0: I'm an improviser. I'm an improviser and a clown. We're all comedians. Our guest is joining us from a different world, from outside the world of comedy. And our guest this week is Rumela Mitra. Am I saying it right?
1: You got it.
0: Okay, aka Lobo. Welcome, Lobo.
1: Thank you.
0: Okay, tell us. First, just tell us your feelings. What kind of feelings can you give us about being on the show today as our subject?
1: Okay.
0: Mm-hmm.
1: Now I feel more nervous.
0: Yeah.
1: But no, I actually feel good about it because I am not looking at it as that. I'm just looking at it as a hang, a conversation with you all.
0: Yes, that's what I said to you, which is a lie. No. It's true. All is going to plan. Everything is going to plan, Gilbert. Gilbert, I don't feel you're as evil as I am. Yes. Amp up the evil, Gilbert. Good. All right. The plan is to dominate the world. World domination is what I'm planning. Okay, you can just make noise.
2: Sorry, I just woke up from a nap.
0: Dreyfus, you've been sleeping while I've been planning.
2: We trust you.
0: Gilbert and I have been doing all the work. You're sleeping in the corner.
2: I trust you. My brothers. My only brothers. What am I going to do?
3: Now we're your only brothers.
0: when you were sleeping before, you left us on. We were only two brothers, and you were just asleep.
3: Yeah. You said, you guys are never going to be like a brother to me. Put the lights out so I can sleep.
0: Did you want to sleep that bad?
3: Yeah.
2: Ugh.
0: Huh?
2: Yeah, well.
0: Dreyfus?
2: I'm here now. I'm here.
0: You're not yourself when you're sleepy, I understand.
3: No. You feel better?
2: I feel ready to dominate with you guys. Okay. I know I'm not up to the par sometimes.
0: What's that?
2: I'm not up to speed sometimes.
0: You gotta deal with that sleep apnea, Dreyfus.
3: Yeah, I mean, it really does affect a lot of things in your life, like dominating
0: the world.
3: Yeah, you just need to make sure you can breathe well first. It's all about self-care.
0: And it's all about, you know, I just don't like the way you change when you're tired. You become a different person. You become an asshole, frankly.
3: Such a dick.
2: I'll do better. I ordered a CPAP machine on Amazon.
0: All right. That sounds good. You know what a CPAP machine is good for?
1: No.
0: Wait, what? Who is that? Dreyfus? Dreyfus, who is that?
2: It's my Uber Eats driver.
0: Okay, scene. Very good. Perfect. Okay, we just jumped right into one because your laugh was so wonderful. I was like, let's go right now.
3: Oh no, I did it again.
0: It'll spark me. Okay. Lobo, where are you joining us from today?
1: I came from Harlem, uptown.
0: Okay, get the mic right up in your face.
1: Okay.
0: How long have you been in Harlem?
1: 21 years.
0: Beautiful. Is that, are you from New York?
1: Hmm.
0: Yeah, let's get into
1: According
0: it.
1: According to J-Lo, no.
0: Ooh,
1: which
0: okay.
1: Which means... Are we trying to say Mamdani's not a New Yorker? Like, get out of here.
0: So, shots fired.
1: But having said that, according to J-Lo, no.
0: Mm-hmm.
1: But according to other parameters, like I was here for 9/11.
0: Mm-hmm.
3: That's important.
1: My dad moved to Queens in 1971 when he immigrated here. Yeah, I'm a New Yorker.
0: Okay.
3: And, you know what? I think by the 9/11 account, yes, you are a New Yorker.
1: Yeah.
0: If you were here for 9/11, even if you were here for just that day.
3: Yeah,
0: you're a New Yorker.
1: No, I was fully in it. So, yeah.
0: Wow. I'm born and raised here. I wasn't here in 9/11. I was in Florida.
1: That, I mean,
0: I wasn't here.
1: Yeah.
0: Wow. Okay, so you've been here most of your life. Yeah. What age were you when you moved here?
1: Let's see. Yeah, I was 21.
0: You were 21 when we moved here.
1: Yeah.
0: So where did you go to, where were you from before then?
1: I went to undergrad in Philly.
0: Okay.
1: Like Philly cheesesteaks.
0: Nice.
1: Temple? And no, the other one.
0: Okay,
1: and
0: I know the other one. Yeah. Just call it the other one.
1: Yeah, it's the other one. And I was born in Pittsburgh.
0: Okay.
1: But then my family moved a lot. So we lived in South Korea, Philippines. And my dad, like, as I mentioned, he immigrated to Queens. But like anybody who really lives in New York, he wanted to get the hell out of New York because he got held up in Manhattan in the 70s when New York was not as cute as it is today.
0: Held up, you mean in traffic or like
1: gunpoint,
0: a mugging?
1: Gunpoint.
0: He was held up at gunpoint.
1: He was held up at gunpoint.
0: It's so, still, I want to know, do you mean traffic? Or
1: okay, no, that's an important distinction. Yeah, yeah. So he was just like, I'm getting the hell out of Dodge.
0: Wow.
1: So, you know, my mom is a singer, and so she had a career. My dad had his own career. So we just moved a lot. And my dad never understood why. He was like, what do you mean you want to live in New York? Because in his mind, it's like, that's where he was held out at gunpoint.
0: And wow. Robbed,
1: you know what I mean? Like any immigrant, he's like, no, this is not where it's at. There's better life in other places.
4: Where are your parents from originally?
1: And your last name is Ahmed, right? Yeah. Where's your family from?
4: My dad's from Pakistan.
1: Okay. Yeah, I mean, from your neighboring country.
4: Oh.
1: Technically, I'm an American, but. My family is your neighbor.
4: Amazing.
1: Yeah.
0: Beautiful. Wow. Okay. So much was said. Did your dad ever come back to New York? Like, not just a visit, but did he come back to live?
1: Yeah.
0: Oh, he did?
1: Yeah. Literally, it was, I'm actually glad looking back that my parents were both like, who the hell lives in New York? Like, it was just like not done, right? They were like, if you had any common sense, you would live in Queens. That's the only acceptable borough.
0: Okay. Living.
1: And I was like, nope. But yeah, so they wanted to be closer to me as they were getting closer to retirement. So my dad worked, my mom, and they both lived in Queens before they retired.
0: So, okay. So give me, so they leave, they're gone for however many years because your dad was mugged, unfortunately.
1: Yeah.
0: And then they come back. How many years later?
1: Oof. Couple of decades.
0: Couple of decades.
1: Yeah.
0: Wow.
1: Yeah.
3: So it's like they went into a bunker.
1: Yeah, they just moved and did. So it was like the joke about my dad, even up to his dying day, he was like, I want to go to Libya and rebuild. I want to put in the newest reactor in China. Like he had big plans. He had no intention of stopping working. He had no intention of dying. That is for sure. But both my parents, my mom being a singer, she was tied to a record label deal. So she had her own obligations. Like you have to do an album a year. You have to do radio shows. You have to do TV shows. There's like all these contractual obligations. So they each kind of ended up living in different countries.
0: Come a little closer to the mic, please.
1: And yeah. I sort of as a kid, I got used to flying on my own and going back and forth. So like it was very normal for me that my parents lived often in weird places or different places, but no one in my family or my school understood it. I just always felt like a weirdo.
0: I also am not, so wait a minute, and forgive me if you already said it, your dad was like an engineer?
1: Yes, exactly.
0: Okay.
1: Because, you know, basically, I'm sure you can relate to how a lot of people from South Asia were specifically recruited by the U.S. in the 1970s and earlier for the Cold War building efforts specifically.
0: Okay.
1: So they were very specifically recruiting engineers. There's a reason why the stereotype exists. It was like a selective pruning. So my dad was an engineer that allowed him to come here and build nuclear power plants for the U.S. through defense contracts. And so, you know, and as an immigrant, he didn't give a shit where he went because he was like, Exactly.
5: I'm sure you can relate.
4: You know, my dad ended up in Louisville, Kentucky.
1: You get it.
4: Through training, yes. His medical training, but like Chicago first. And then it's like, everyone's like, how did he meet my mom in Kentucky? But it was like his training. Yeah. And it was like, what
1: you
4: happened
1: to
4: him?
1: You go where you go. And my dad like lived in Georgia, lived in all these weird parts of America. And why? Because if you look at Georgia, one of the biggest utility companies with nuclear power plants is there. You know, if you asked my dad to talk about Three Mile Island, that nuclear meltdown incident, my dad is the one you talk to. If you want to hear about all the things my dad would have done differently so that in, you know, the big meltdown in Japan didn't happen and all the things that he would have done differently, like my dad didn't give a shit where he lived and where he moved. He just wanted to do the work.
0: Commence the evacuation. Exactly. Commence the evacuations. This factory is melting down.
3: Oh, man, not again.
0: Commence the evac. Listen, it doesn't matter. Every time there's a threat of a meltdown, we got to commence evacuations immediately. Commence them.
1: Warning. Warning.
0: Warning. See? There's a warning. You waited until there's a warning.
3: I'm moving.
0: You're not moving fast.
3: Well,
0: enough.
3: My feet are going. Feet are going at the speed that they're going. And I got my backpack I got my to-go
0: folders.
3: Stuff. I got everything that I need in case of an emergency.
0: Put things in a zip tie somehow. Yep. Let's commence. All right. I don't care if it's 7 times a day. Every time that alarm goes off, we got to commence evacuation.
3: So good at evacuating.
0: And it's you're trying to insinuate that we're not good at working because we're good at evacuating?
3: I'm just saying that some of us have some skills that are more peak than others. And I am really good at evacuating.
0: Well, let's put those skills to use because we got to evacuate this. Apparently this factory is going to melt down.
3: So we just take us, right? What are we trying to do? Take all the stuff? I can't take a desk. I know you love it because it's the Washington desk and you're like, yeah, but it's so cool because it opens on both sides.
0: There's only one of these in the state. Okay. I had this imported. There's no other ones like this in the state. Okay.
3: I can't get that on my back. I mean, I have been working. I've been doing a lot of Tai Chi.
0: So it's like my
3: core is on fire.
0: Just help me.
3: I can't put it on my back.
0: I asked you not to work out during your lunch break.
3: No, it's really for my soul.
0: Samuel, I need your help. This is an expensive desk, and we're melting down.
3: 7 times a day. I have to move this desk.
0: I exaggerated.
3: Outside.
0: It hasn't really been 7. Maybe it's been 4.
3: 7 times a day. We are on the 5th floor.
0: We have to evacuate.
3: In a walk-up. And this used to be a factory.
0: You can't
3: so
0: use
3: the elevator.
0: So that is
3: 1.5 floors each time we go up.
0: This is the price of science, Samuel.
3: Yeah.
0: This is the price of science.
3: Science is a lot of math.
1: Can you imagine in the real world?
0: This
1: in the control room.
0: The radio. The radio is doing. What was that? Are the fumes starting to? Samuel, help me dismantle this desk. Samuel, quickly.
3: It's getting into my eyes.
0: Samuel, we can make it down the stairs.
3: The clouds. It's in my eyes. It's so many chemicals.
0: You're the best engineer in Connecticut.
3: I can't see. I don't even have a towel.
0: You're the best engineer in Connecticut.
3: Where's my backpack? Where's my emergency to go back? All right, well, we're dead. That was a really bad, really bad trial.
0: Damn it.
3: Okay? 6 today. 6 we did really good. That 7th one, you just have to say goodbye to the desk during an emergency. Listen.
0: I wonder if I can get my desk imported to heaven. All right, see. Okay, good. Good, very nice. Okay. Your dad is an engineer.
1: Yeah. Mom's a singer, though.
0: I have so many questions about that. Was your dad trained here in the States or trained back in South Asia?
1: Trained in South Asia.
0: Okay. And then came here. What precipitated, maybe you said he was recruited because of the Cold War? Is that right?
1: Yeah. So basically, after 60s, roughly?
0: I just want to come clean and say I barely know what the Cold War is. I don't really know what it
1: that's,
0: is.
1: That's totally fine.
0: Okay, very
1: We're
0: good.
1: Still in it, by the way. I know that this is not...
0: We're still in it. I don't know what it
1: we
0: is.
1: We are in the Cold War still. It's just different weapons.
3: Yeah. Okay. It didn't end with Reagan.
1: It never ended. Yeah. Anyway, the good news is...
0: That's a president. I know that.
1: We have all the time in the world to catch up on the Cold War.
0: Mm-hmm.
1: It's still ongoing. So, no, but like, I guess there was definitely many decades or centuries when I think South Asians were not permitted to immigrate to or migrate to North America. And then I think when the Cold War effort to build a lot of weapons and utilities and military bases really began in earnest is when they were like, okay, we'll offer, you know, specific visas for people who are going to come here to do that kind of work. So that's why when I say he was recruited, it just means that the U.S. opened up the border and permitted specific kinds of trained people to come here as labor.
0: Okay. Okay. I wish I understood engineering more to ask questions about it. Maybe it'll come up again. Okay. And then your mom is a singer.
1: Yes.
0: Okay. So your dad's an engineer. Your mom is a singer.
1: Yes.
0: Do you know, I have questions about her being a singer. And also you guys can jump in at any time with any questions you have. I'm curious, do you know anything about how they met?
1: Yes.
0: Okay, please tell me what you
1: can. Actually, it's a really funny thing that even recently, someone in my family, they like to do this. They were like waving around some letter, correspondence, right? But apparently, it's not funny. My mom's like either a record label or probably somebody from the university that she and my grandfather were part of. They wrote her like a cultural ambassador letter that was to be given to the U.S. embassy to say, this woman is traveling to the U.S. She's a cultural ambassador. So my mom actually had her own reason for being in the U.S., which is that she was looked at as a performing artist of some significance.
0: Mm-hmm.
1: And then my dad was here for different reasons. But the only reason that two people like that meet is because of something called arranged marriage.
0: Wow.
4: And they met in America?
1: No. They met in India, where I think they basically met once. They got married. But in between, I think my dad had to file some kind of paperwork so that she could travel with him.
0: Okay. So her...
1: They met in India. Yeah.
0: Her being, given those papers that say she's a cultural ambassador.
1: That helps her, I guess.
0: That wasn't that both... Your dad and your mom were both given assignments to come to America. Your dad had an assignment to come to America. They were married, so her label also
1: wrote her like a letter or the, you know, it's like, yeah, so that it was very clear that she had her own merits for being in the U.S., if that makes sense.
0: That's the, okay, there's so much of that. It's so wild.
1: It is.
3: I also just want to point out that I really like that you're a DJ.
1: Yeah.
3: And so you have the music and the engineer brains coming together.
1: Thank you for understanding and seeing me, because a lot of people would not have necessarily put that
0: together. I would not have
3: the
0: put
3: way that
0: together.
3: You got excited by that soundboard.
1: I got more excited about that Allen and Heath mixer.
3: Oh, the mixer.
1: Than I have been about anything.
0: Mm-hmm.
1: In recent times, gear-wise, because that is a state-of-the-art, just shout-out to the station. Whoever invested
0: shout
1: in
0: out
1: that
0: Radio
1: mixer,
0: Free Brooklyn.
1: Whoever invested in that mixer cares about sound, cares about quality and engineering.
0: There it is. The beautiful sounds of Radio Free Brooklyn. Okay. Wow, so there's a lot to come to. Okay, because you're a DJ, your dad is an engineer. I feel like there's so much math here, and I feel like we haven't even gotten into your life yet. This is the last question I have about your folks. I don't know much about arranged marriages and how they work, and maybe they work myriad different ways.
1: Yeah.
0: It's interesting that on one side there's an engineer, and then there's a woman who has her own, like, I guess, pop music career.
1: It's more like classical, but not too classical, but it's, she had a record deal, so she was contractually obligated to this deal for quite a long time. The label is HMV EMI.
0: Okay, and they just assign her to sing certain songs or like to certain concerts or?
1: Yeah, there's a catalog created by, like, let's say there's like a Bach or Beethoven, right? This particular person behind this entire body of music is a Nobel laureate. He was also sort of like a contemporary, not sort of, he was a contemporary of Einstein, to give like a sense of his era.
0: Mm-hmm.
1: And he and Einstein were like intellectual thinkers who meet and exchange notes, that sort of thing. He founded a university, and my mom's father, my grandfather, was a founding math professor for that university. So my mom was also part of the music department. So that's their story. And so he has a very famous catalog of music that my mom knows. And she, like other people in her peer group, they would be assigned like, okay, you're going to do these songs. There was like a composer. There was like a manager. There was like a whole orchestra. It was a very planned, methodical, clearly they had the budget back then and the kind of recording studios to do full on like classical album recordings. So it was all planned.
0: Okay. Wow. What makes you come to New York at 21? What's your plan?
1: I think I just heard stories from my parents, but anytime I heard about New York, it felt like I belonged there. And I remember being like 8 years old, maybe you guys can connect. You know how like when you're young and then you just have this weird feeling that there's something, like I know you were talking about how Megan just felt connected to something you saw on stage, or maybe that was you. I don't know. But you both were talking about the moment when you felt connected to something, right? Outside of yourself. Mm. Felt that way about New York.
0: Just the city itself.
1: Just the city itself. Oh. I think I saw an ad. So embarrassing.
0: An ad for New York.
1: I saw an ad for Pepsi, I think.
0: Okay.
1: Like, you know, and I think that was exported clearly to the TV that I was watching. And I just was like 8 years old. I remember being fascinated. I was just like 8 years old. And I remember looking at the sky, dying in the heat of Kolkata, the city that my family's from. And I was like, I'm going to be there. Didn't know how I was going to get there. I had no fucking plan, but I was like, I see myself.
4: It's amazing. Yeah. I resonate a little bit with that, but I was in Louisville, Kentucky.
1: Yeah.
4: Looking up at the sky.
1: Same shit. Like, I was in Louisville, India, going, I'm gonna be in New York one day.
0: Okay. So when you get here to New York, are you already done with college? Do you already know what kind of career you're gonna pursue? Are you already in the midst of a career?
1: Yes. So I graduate from the Cheesesteak University.
0: Wait, what?
1: I graduated from Cheesesteak University in Philly. I call it Cheesesteak University.
0: Okay.
1: Because I can make a mean cheesesteak. If there's just one thing you want me to make, I will make an authentic West Philly cheesesteak.
3: Excellent.
0: Yes.
2: Anytime. Welcome to, welcome in, students.
0: Oh, man.
2: Welcome to
0: Cheese University.
2: Cheesesteak University.
0: Cheesesteak University.
3: You made it. You finally made it.
0: Oh, it feels so good. Doesn't feel real.
3: Oh my god. It's like I've thought about this moment for my whole life.
2: You have to pass through the tunnel, the welcome tunnel. Mm-hmm. It only stays open for a few minutes and
0: what?
2: Yes.
0: This is already a first test.
3: But okay, so it's open only for a few minutes, but when it closes, if we're stuck on the inside, are we stuck then inside?
0: Do we survive?
3: Do we die?
0: This is an
2: 50-50.
0: This is an orientation.
3: I did not sign that.
2: We jump in quick.
3: Was there a waiver?
0: I didn't get to unpack my dorm room.
3: I thought I was just going to be creating memories.
2: I have to say everyone's really happy here. That's all.
3: Oh.
0: All right.
3: Oh, well, that sounds really great.
0: I'm getting mixed messages because you just said there's a walkway that will not remain open.
2: Well, it's just the tunnel. Once you pass through, it closes.
0: Once we pass through, yes. It'll close. Okay. It won't close as we're passing through.
2: This is not a Willy Wonka situation.
0: Okay. It felt like that.
3: Okay, yeah, I know, but it closes.
0: It closes.
3: And then we never get to come back out?
2: You can leave when you graduate.
3: Okay. Oh.
0: You mean in general or in the absolute? We leave once we graduate, or we can leave for good.
2: You leave after you've taste tested every cheese in every country and made every dish possible with every possible cheese.
1: Yum.
0: Yeah. I'm
1: fucking hungry now.
2: Cheese? So am I.
1: Thank you for the popcorn.
0: Guys.
3: There's some cheese. I don't know if they should.
2: Oh. Okay.
0: We're from Philadelphia, so we're ready for this.
3: Okay. Now this is what we came here for.
0: This is what we came here for, and this is what we're built for.
2: We have the band ready, too.
0: You guys, you're eating cheesesteak right now? Mm-hmm. Can we have some?
2: It's welcome day for the students. Yeah, we have a band coming, too.
0: Okay.
3: Ready for the tunnel? Into the tunnel?
2: No. on the other side of it.
0: On the other side. Okay.
3: So we get through the tunnel and then we get the van.
0: We're both reluctant about going through the tunnel. I don't understand what it has to do with cheesesteaks.
3: No, when the tunnel you say that there's a marching band. You said a marching band, correct? Or did I miss
2: it? It's more like the monkeys.
3: Oh.
0: The band, the monkeys? So
2: it's like the monkeys.
3: It's like okay. the monkeys. Okay. So a classical, like, British invasion.
0: Just one quick question. I thought I was pretty. Correct me if I'm wrong, but I'm pretty sure this was an online university.
1: What? Yeah. Yeah. Actually, you know what? That's true.
0: Very good. yes, this is an online university. Okay. All right. Wait a minute. Okay. Cheesesteak University. What did you study at this university?
1: Did anyone say scene?
0: Yes.
1: Okay.
0: We did.
3: you're like, I know like, the I rules. See this.
1: No, I actually wanted to keep going down this portal that you guys opened.
0: That's the magic of these. We start a world and then it just is gone.
1: It sounded crazy, but I see that it works. Mm-hmm. Okay, so I graduated from Cheesesteaks and then I was engaged to be married and my ex and I moved
0: Hold on, hold on.
1: To
0: what,
1: New
0: were,
1: York
0: what were you studying
1: together.
0: There?
1: I was a liberal arts major, okay. proudly so. And he
0: finished that. You were engaged. Okay.
1: Yeah. He was a business grad. We were very young when we met. We were like 18. First love, both of us. We got engaged and we moved to New York together. And so we had to get jobs in order to be able to move to New York. And I just remember it actually. It was in July. July. So July 1st is like my anniversary of moving to New York. So I just reached my 25th quarter of a century in New York.
0: Wow.
3: Congrats.
1: Thank you.
0: Congrats.
1: Yeah.
0: Wow,
1: it's
0: just
1: kind
0: passed.
1: Of a big deal.
0: Yeah.
2: It is a big deal.
1: Yeah. It's like, again, J-Lo doesn't allow me to be a New Yorker, but I feel like, bro,
0: J-Lo.
1: Since I got here, it's been one thing. Respectfully, J-Lo, I love you, but like, you're not giving me that pass, and that's okay. But like, literally, we both had to get jobs just to pay, get an apartment, and that was our life.
0: Yeah. Mm-hmm.
1: I worked in publishing. Back when publishing was a thing, an industry in New York.
0: How do you come to that? Is that just a job that was available? Is that what you were interested in? Were you into writing? Were you in business?
1: No,
0: you got a liberal arts degree.
1: I did. I daydreamed about moving to New York one day. So now as I'm older and I'm studying, I was a huge bookworm, right? Like I'm just a square. And I would just look at the front pages of every book. You know where the copyright information is listed in print? And in the front, I would see the address of every publisher. Every freaking publisher was like, New York, New York. I was like, obviously, I need to be in New York to work in publishing. And I think the only reason that I even succeeded in getting a job is because I didn't have anyone to tell me, are you fucking nuts? Nobody gets into publishing. Nobody gets a job in publishing, especially just off the street. So I would just apply from Philly, and then my ex's family gave him their broke down car, and we would drive that jalopy from Philly to New York. I would be sweating bullets in an interview suit, and we would go to New York to interview. And somehow, I think it's just because of the sheer ignorance that I was suffering under, stupidity and naivete. I didn't know that getting a job in publishing is not easy. I just would apply blindly. With such faith that I would get a job.
0: Mm-hmm, mm-hmm.
3: Don't you miss that though?
1: I do.
3: That spirit that you used to have, like I can do that, and you just like walk in not knowing
1: that it's supposed to be hard. You
3: and
1: know what I'm saying?
3: Then it gets hard for some reason, and we forget that.
1: It's because I get in my own way, and I can't speak for anyone else. But I know that as I got older, it's like I got dumber, I got more scared, I got more self-conscious, and
4: I just feel like that hope, though, and that feeling, though, is like what we just that renewed over and over again is like why we keep living, though.
1: Yeah.
4: It's like it's such a just that, that's amazing that you even like that you were in that headspace in some ways. Right.
1: And we had such faith. We didn't know that 9/11 was going to happen.
0: Oh, like, God.
1: A couple months later. And actually, wow. I was by myself for 9/11. I was working, trying to impress my bosses and my now ex. At the time, fiance, he was in his job training in Chicago.
0: Wow.
1: So now he can't fly back to me. I'm by myself because I got no family here. at this time.
0: And you were here a couple months.
1: Yeah. And I had to walk from my job, my first ever job as an adult.
0: Wow.
1: To back to my apartment. I remember my foot was bloody. And it wasn't related to a 9/11 wound.
0: What?
1: I had literally injured myself the night before on my own, on a coffee table that I stupidly designed by myself by picking up shit from the pavement. I remember my ex said, really dumb idea, I think. And I said, no, this is beautiful. The first thing I did is I split open my toe on the glass edge. And I was like, oh, this is why someone threw it out. Okay. And this was like a fifth floor walk-up apartment. To anyone who can empathize, we picked up someone else's garbage and made a coffee table that I then injured myself on. And so then the next day when 9/11 happened and the subway stopped and everything, I walked home for, I remember the math, it was something like 90 blocks.
0: Wow.
1: Yeah. So
0: with that was an injured foot. Wow.
1: Yeah. And I now looking back, of course, looking back, we can always revise the narrative, right, that we tell ourselves. But I remember even then, it was a very big clue from the universe, if you believe in such shit, that the fact that my ex was in one place and I was in another, and we were not together during this occasion, I think it sort of foreshadowed that we're not actually going to end up getting married. Because I remember, I'm like, how is it that I feel like I'm at the end of the world and I'm having to survive this by myself in a city that I don't really know very well yet? I don't know anybody here. And yet, in a way, it was like the Knicks victory. You know how like the city came together?
0: Yeah. That's what everybody's been saying. Yeah.
1: Yeah. That is the last time I remember that feeling of unity. Like, you know everybody on the street. And New York is a tiny, tiny village, actually. But that was for such a sad reason.
0: Yeah.
1: And I have to tell you, in a quarter of a century, if anyone is doing the math, do it.
0: Whoa, it has been 25 years.
1: Yeah.
0: Whoa!
1: Exactly.
0: Whoa!
3: Did you not realize there's going to be a special anniversary?
0: Yeah, but I didn't do that math of 2001 to 26. It's been
1: 20. That's why I was like, I've been here for 25, a quarter of a century. Whoa.
3: I mean, honestly, we should be thanking the World Cup right now for existing, because that'll delay all the 9/11 specials.
0: Oh, wow.
3: But mid-August, it's going to hit hard.
0: It's going down.
3: Yeah.
1: I feel like 9/11 is not real for a lot of people. Like, I even have a friend who you know very well, and I love him to death. But he was, without naming names, he was in college at the time.
0: Mm-hmm.
1: He's younger than me. I want to assure everybody that he's younger than me. But I remember he was like, bro, did it really happen? I don't think it's real. And he was in upstate New York. I was like, are you fucking kidding me right now? But he's not alone in that. I remember going back to see college friends in Philly after this happened. It's been a few months. Still had friends in Philly. They were like, bro, is this real? Are you talking about?
3: It is kind of crazy how many people are out there. They're like, no,
1: they don't believe it happened. They don't believe it's real.
3: I went on a date with this guy once, and on the first date, he decides to tell me, he was like, well, I mean, we know it happened in the city, but did it actually happen in the Pentagon? And I was like, this is the first date. First date, wow. You're bringing up 9/11 conspiracies.
4: Deep.
3: Like,
4: deep. Do you guys remember where you were when you realized it was real? Do you like...
0: It took a minute. I was in high school in Florida, and they told us all to turn on the televisions, and then, you know, you kind of just like, everybody's like, ha, what's going on? And then, like, it takes like 20 minutes, and then everybody's like, it wasn't like a chilled sound, but it was like, whoa, what?
4: Yeah.
0: You know, it was I remember that day. It was a week, and I was a senior, I think, that day.
3: I was also a senior, yeah. But I was on Long Island.
0: Okay.
3: And they called anybody who had parents that worked in the World Trade Center and it was, you know, first thing in the morning. And also I went to a Catholic school and it was the beginning of the year and they were asking for a lot of money. And the first thing that went into my head was, oh, what are they asking for now? And I was on my way to the bathroom and then I took the long way through the library and that's where they had a TV. So and I was on my way actually to media class. Where we didn't have TV.
1: The irony of that.
3: Yeah. That was crazy. And one of the nuns was like, trying to push me away. And she was like, no, no, no, no, no.
0: Don't watch
3: you can't.
0: This,
3: yeah. And then another teacher came over and went, she's watching.
5: Yeah.
0: I'm not asking for anything. I'm just coming in the office just to hang out. I'm not asking for anything. I don't need anything from you. Don't need anything. I'm just stopping by. Just want to knock on your door, stop by, say, hey, what's up?
2: Come.
0: You don't have to say anything. We could just hang out. We're buddies.
2: We're buddies.
0: We're friends.
2: We're best friends.
0: I'm just coming from across the street and was coming over to hang out.
2: Coming over.
0: You know what I mean? We both.
2: Okay, you're my favorite neighbor.
0: We're neighbors.
2: We're neighbors.
0: We both run local small banks.
2: We're friends.
0: We're friends.
2: We're not rivals.
0: We're personal friends.
2: No one understands we're best personal friends. We're not rivals.
0: There's no, I shouldn't need anything like some sort of credit or a loan to come over and say, Rebecca, good to see you. How's your day?
2: Phil, good to see you. How's your day?
0: It's feeling, the day is going good. You know what I mean? I can't complain. You know, are there hiccups here and there? Oh. Are there a few hiccups? Yeah.
2: Yeah.
0: Are we going to get over it, get through it, and get past it?
2: Yeah.
0: Of course.
2: Of course. Of course. We always do.
0: As a community, as a village. It takes a village.
2: It takes a village. We lost a leg and a real leg.
0: We lost a leg. Kyle's bank shut down.
2: Yeah.
0: It's sad what happened to Kyle.
2: It was a big deal.
0: Rebecca, you and I are still standing and we help each other out.
2: Forever.
0: And we're also friends. I come across the street. I visit you.
2: Forever.
0: I shake your hand. I say, hey.
2: Want some pizza? Yeah.
0: I'd love a slice of pizza if you got some. If you don't, I'll get us a pizza. Okay. You want some chai tea?
3: Oh, isn't this interesting?
1: First of all, it's not chai tea.
0: Oh.
3: Yeah, thank you. It's chai or it's tea.
0: It's chai or tea.
1: Or you can start saying ATMM.
3: Yeah.
0: Thank you.
2: I love tea so Kyle, much. Honestly, I'm a tea person.
0: Shaughnessy. Yeah. It's great cream. To see you guys here.
1: So much sexual tension.
2: Bring on the cream.
1: Between Phil and...
3: Yeah.
0: Listen.
2: Okay, fine. We're...
3: A tale of two banks.
1: Are you boinking? I feel like...
3: Yeah, that's why you got rid of us.
1: Wall Street is notorious.
3: You said, hey, a third bank is going to really ruin our style. We're not a threesome. We're a duo. Let's get rid of Kyle's bank.
0: Philip and Rebecca. Listen, Kyle... We did not plan for your bank to be taken over.
5: Mm-hmm. No.
0: Yeah. We didn't plan to both absorb half of your bank.
2: We never planned.
3: Okay. You didn't
0: plan
3: it.
0: I understand why you feel what you might feel that way.
3: That's interesting.
1: I took it very personal.
3: Pizza shop that serves chai. Your favorite things.
0: Well, it's a lot for a bank to do all those things, to also be serving food and be a bank.
3: No, they can do anything. Actually, it's very common at this point.
0: We're all independent banks.
1: Yeah. It would be a good bank if they served chai.
0: It would be excellent. It would have, in theory, it was excellent, but it got shut down.
1: Damn it.
3: Space is haunted.
0: What's haunted?
3: That space. When I used to count all the pennies at the end of the night, you know I spend hours counting all the pennies. I loved counting those pennies. That was my favorite thing to do.
0: You spent a lot of time doing that.
3: There. You knew that there was death in that building. You just walked in and you're like, somebody's died here.
0: I gotta say, Kyle, this is why you, me and Rebecca never really became friends. Rebecca and I are friends. Maybe more than friends.
2: We're more than
1: more for sure.
2: You not? Well, we have like a you not. Sometimes we're like siblings. Sometimes we're not.
0: We have we have a rapport. There's things happening in your bank that there was a raffle. Sometimes. Fucking weird. Guys, I'm sorry what happened to your businesses, Shaughnessy. I'm sorry that your pizza stand closed.
2: It's Phil's birthday.
0: It's my birthday. Okay, I just came over here to be a friend. Did you guys?
3: Happy birthday to
1: you. Yeah, I guess happy birthday.
2: Happy birthday to you.
0: I really need to borrow some money.
1: Happy birthday to you.
0: Okay. Very good. Thank you guys for singing happy birthday.
1: Is it actually your
0: birthday? No. No. It's not.
3: Lies. Just Phil. Lies. Lies that come out of Phil's mouth.
0: No.
3: Lies.
0: I said scene.
3: Phil is a liar.
0: We're out of
3: and
0: the
3: Rebecca
0: scene.
3: Is his lying whore.
0: You've thrown us back into
3: I
0: the scene.
3: I don't want to do this to you, Rebecca. I don't, but you've made me this.
0: You're strangling her.
3: That's the ghost. Right. I told you this place is haunted.
0: Oh, my God.
3: Well. This has been fun.
0: Okay, good. I've never seen anybody open a scene back up to kill everyone in this scene.
4: That's pretty awesome.
0: Very good. Okay. So you went. Please, I don't want to monopolize. If there's any questions, I feel like I only have so much time to get through this story.
3: You have 25 years to cover.
0: 25 years to cover. I want to know.
4: It's a short story.
0: I want to know about.
4: Fucking abstract.
0: Where publishing went, and I want to know about DJing when that shows up.
4: Okay. So the short version is I did not get married. And you know that Robert Frost, is it Robert Frost poem? The Road Less Taken or
0: right,
4: whatever.
0: Right, I think that's Robert Frost. Yeah, I took the one less traveled.
4: The path less traveled. And somehow I have now ended up in the world of AI startups. And I'm also actually looking for work. So if anybody wants to hire me, thank you.
0: Shout out hiring.
3: Hiring.com.
4: From your words to
0: God's ears.
4: Hiring God's ears. And DJing came about. Funny thing is, I think DJing.
0: Hold on, no speed past that. You went into AI.
4: Yes, but again, by accident. My whole life is a series of serendipitous accidents.
0: From publishing, you went straight into AI, or there was like...
4: So basically, I had IBM as a client.
0: Okay.
4: When I worked in publishing, because I worked for scientific publishing, which I, again, hold on to your panties if you're very excited right now. I'm sure you all are.
3: I kind of am.
4: Okay. Yeah. IBM used our math and science content for research. So I had IBM as a client, and as it just happened, they were planning on launching the first iteration of Watson, which is the natural language processing or NLP platform. And because I happened to be their sales rep, basically, they came to me to talk about their plans for machine learning. And that's how I accidentally fell into that world.
0: Wow.
4: Yes.
0: This was how long ago?
4: 2011 to 2017.
0: Wow. Holy moly.
4: And then what happened is the reason you always saw my face at Gamba so much in 2017 is because I closed this deal with IBM.
0: Gamba of Brooklyn Wildlife. Shout out Chris Carr.
4: Shouts to Chris and Melissa. and long story short, also shouts to Oheni, who actually made it possible for all of us to meet.
0: Shout out Oheni,
4: Yeah, but basically, you know how you have these fantasies? I had another fantasy where I was going to walk into the boardroom of this German company and say, hey guys, can I get stock? Are you gonna make me VP? Like, what's up? They were like, thank you so much, get the fuck out.
0: Wow.
4: So, as I remember, Chris was very prescient, he explained it to me, because it's like, I didn't know what the fuck had happened. I remember I handed back my computer and I actually headed straight to the McKibben Lofts.
0: Wow.
4: In 2017, after I gave back my entire life, my identity to this German employer who shall remain nameless. And I was like, I don't know who I am. I said that to Chris and Melissa. I was like, I don't know who I am. I just lost everything, my entire career.
0: How long have you been there?
4: 10 years.
0: Wow.
4: I was headed for VP shit. You know, I thought I was the shit.
0: Wow.
4: Now I'm on the street, basically, literally, wow, and metaphorically. And so then basically, I told Chris and Melissa at the time that, like, oh, I'm getting health insurance for 10 months, or they're paying me to leave. And they were like, yeah, they don't want you to work for anybody else for a while. I didn't realize that I was being booted out of the entire industry.
0: Wow.
4: So I had to start over. And then I actually worked as a clerk, a fucking clerk for the federal government. I was filing things, doing paperwork. I was in admin work. And people, what the fuck are you doing here? And I was like, this is my life now. My family told me I need to get a steady job. I think the US government is a great place. It started, it was like, I, you know, I was like looking for any work that anyone would give me. And while I was there, unbeknownst to me, there's this whole world going on, which is AI now is suddenly mushrooming. There are all these fucking companies, startups that are now trying to compete
1: with what IBM was the first out the gate to do. So somebody called me, one of my greatest friends, James DeFalco. Thank you, brother. He was like,
0: shout out James DeFalco. Yes.
1: Thank you, JD. He was like, bro, I told them about you, because they actually hired him first. And he said, no, I told them that you worked on this IBM deal that they're now as a small company trying to compete with. And he because of him is how I landed back at a job like that. And that's sort of been my life since then. And then I was most recently the reason I'm in a very weird position again, because I was part of the, who here knows about the Paramount Skydance merger?
3: Mm-hmm. I do.
1: You do? You?
0: I have no idea what that is. The Paramount, the content company?
1: Yes.
0: Yeah.
1: So they've been acquired by Skydance, which is Larry Ellison, the founder of Oracle. His son, David Ellison's company, it's a media tech hybrid, small studio. They have swallowed up Paramount, and they're now going to purchase and consolidate with Warner Brothers Discovery. But I was actually hired by one of the, let's say, IT staffing companies or strategic partners for Paramount to work on some of the shit. Mm. I find myself in a similar situation where I thought I was doing a great job and that I was headed for big things. But instead, it was like, thank you so much for helping us during this merger and acquisition. Get the fuck out.
0: Mm.
1: So it's like a weird repeat of corporate America and my love story or not with it. And that's why I'm back looking for work. So, but that's the journey from publishing to AI. And DJing actually was something that I wanted to do because I felt like it was reachable, accessible for me. And it actually, I think in part, led to the breakup of my almost marriage, because I don't think he loved that I was like, I want to perform. It's like he was headed for this Wall Street. Yeah, he is a Wall Street person.
0: Mm.
1: And I had a situation where his friends were like, why the fuck would you even try to work? Like, he's a cash cow. You just be the fucking wife. Like, shut the fuck up. Let him have a career. What's your problem? That was literally like my life. And I was like, what? My parents gave me an education. I have my own degree. I have dreams. And they were like, haha, you'll never make as much money as he will. Which is very funny because he was the cheapest man in America. But anyway, the point being, shots fired.
0: Mm-hmm.
1: I love
0: shots,
1: you, Nick.
0: Shots.
1: No mm-hmm. hate. But like, it was funny because like DJing was just another example of how we were not meant to work out. But yeah.
0: You're working really hard. Chill out.
1: Who is?
0: You.
1: Huh?
0: You can't even tell that you're working.
1: Who? Me?
0: Yes.
1: Working where? Working what?
0: We're just
1: here and now.
0: Here and now on this farm.
1: Are you saying trying relax. Too hard? You're oh, trying to, I see what you're saying.
0: You're working too hard.
3: Yeah, just relax.
0: Let's sit you down because you've been in the sun for a while.
2: Your body's so red.
1: If this is a comment about me sweating,
2: no.
1: I am.
0: You well, you. I don't know. You got a lot going on. You seem dazed.
1: I'm we've been water.
0: We've been working out here in this orchard
2: here,
0: for.
2: Take this water gallon, this big
0: get a couple
2: of water.
0: Jugs of
2: don't
0: that.
2: Don't mind if I pour this on you, dude. Okay.
0: Yeah,
1: just do it. And now my hair will block the sun.
0: I want you, yeah, good. I want you to chill. We want you to chill out. We're worried about you.
2: We got an ice bath.
1: Okay,
2: ice
1: this
2: cold
1: is,
2: bath for you.
1: Oh my God, there's a person out there.
0: Yeah. We're surrounded by people. It's an orchard.
2: Oh, it's a goat.
0: That's a cow over there.
2: That's a cow. There's a goat.
0: There's animals.
2: We got some.
1: You sure it's not a haunting?
2: No, it's a cow.
0: No, it's a real cow.
2: No. We'll be there soon. We'll be right with you.
1: Do we have to get the fuck out? Or?
0: No. We work here.
2: Oh. Yeah.
0: This is where we work.
1: Oh, you know what? If you want me to sit down.
4: We're a family.
0: We want you to sit down. We want you to chill out. We want you to relax. Be careful on that seat. Be
2: this
0: careful.
2: Is a massage chair.
0: Yeah. Sit Listen, down in that massage chair.
3: I was talking with the vegetables the other day.
0: Mm-hmm.
3: And they were telling me that they want to grow to their fullest.
0: Yep.
3: But they just feel a lot of pressure because you keep watching them. And
1: oh,
3: you're
0: working too hard.
3: And you're like hovering over. Yeah, no, this is actually real.
0: It's literal. It might be metaphorical. I don't know what else is going on in your life, but it's literal. You're putting too much pressure on the vegetables,
3: yeah, vegetables.
0: And the animals.
3: They just need,
1: I think it's
3: they
1: a
3: just
1: metaphor.
3: Need some space to grow.
1: And breathe, huh?
3: Yeah.
1: Listen, I don't do well. I need to work. I don't like this shit.
3: Okay.
1: So I was never built for all this fucking time off shit.
3: So that's why we got you.
0: The cows are stressed out.
3: Yeah. Hear that? We don't need stressed out cows.
1: Actually, is that what Wagyu beef is? Like a massaged cow? A relaxed cow?
0: Yes.
3: Yeah.
0: That's, yeah. But, these cows are work cows.
3: That's not a relaxed cow.
0: Yeah. This cow is a stressed out cause it's overworked.
2: I'll go get him.
4: I'm actually feeling very relaxed now.
0: I'll make sure he's good. Okay, good. You're starting to talk real crazy. Yeah.
1: What?
0: You're talking a little odd. And we were like, we've been in the sun here for a while. We're worried about you because you work hard. Me, look at this basket of oranges I've been picking. 3 oranges. It's been 7 hours.
3: He did it.
0: I take my time.
1: You got the secret life there.
0: Yeah. Take it easy, okay? Eventually, all these oranges.
1: I think you know what it is. I think it's because I'm from a different generation from you guys. I have an ex who's a dick, actually, wonderful person, but also a dick.
0: Mm-hmm.
1: Who was like, he always pointed out that I'm technically the end of Gen X. Because I think my friends and I, we have this term that we borrowed from the media, where it's like Zennial. That you could, in theory, be kind of a Zennial. But he said, no, you're a Gen X. And I think I actually am. I am very Gen X in my learned behaviors.
0: So maybe that's a you generational guys
1: are,
0: thing.
1: You guys are definitely not Gen X. You guys are not. They're very young. So
3: you're like an heirloom tomato.
0: Yeah.
1: Fuck does that mean?
0: You're like an heirloom tomato. We're like young, genetically modified tomatoes.
3: Yeah.
0: You know what I mean? Mm-hmm. Which I don't know what the distinction is, but we're different.
3: Yeah.
2: I'm like one of those.
1: Not like the soggy tomato?
2: I'm like one of those spotted tomatoes.
0: Yeah, yeah.
2: Like green with like a slight brown bruise.
0: It takes all kinds of tomatoes.
3: Yeah,
1: sure does.
3: But then when you put them all into a bowl,
0: you get a salad. A little olive oil. A little olive oil.
3: Pepper.
0: A little avocado.
2: Babies are all over them too.
3: Maybe some basil.
0: Mm-hmm. Mm, that sounds good. The point is, we respect you.
3: Yeah.
1: Fuck you guys.
0: Scene. Okay,
1: respect
0: good.
1: Respect your elders.
0: Oh, very good. All right. I feel like we've only just touched the surface of your story. There's so much to talk about. I feel like we didn't get to it.
1: That's probably because I'm a terrible story framer.
0: No, you have so much.
3: You have
0: story.
3: So much stuff.
0: Yeah.
2: That's great.
0: I really feel like, let me see. Is there anything either of you really wanted to ask about before we close? We have just a few minutes left. I feel like I didn't. What was it like to grow up with a mom who was a performer? And it, like, was she very artsy? Was she very business minded? What was that like?
1: Yeah. I actually answered that question recently for, you know, do you know the Waffle Taco crew?
0: Yeah.
1: So basically, shout out to Waffle Taco
0: crew.
1: So Richard, who is a genius young man in that endeavor, he asked me some questions like this. And I realized, I was like, you know, it's like I grew up for a person who's my mom.
0: Mm-hmm.
1: But that person is a public-facing celebrity. And she belongs to the public in a certain sense.
0: Wow.
1: And I was made aware of that very young. I always thought of my mom as, she's my mom, but she's not only my mom. She is meant, you know, she belongs to others. She's not just my mom. And yeah, that's how I understand my mom.
0: That is a lot. So she was pretty famous and people-
1: there. Yes, she's quite well known. And it, like, my family is a little bit somewhat known in that area. And it was weird because, like, even with my dad, I felt the same. So when my dad died, actually, I think you guys will appreciate this. Like, I remember going to go buy loose leaf tea, right? Like, where I come from in India, I bet you'll get this Darjeeling tea, like loose leaf tea. It's like when you make that shit, that's like gasoline that will fuel your car.
0: Okay.
1: It's like stronger than coffee.
0: Wow.
1: But, like, you know, I went to the place where my dad bought his coffee for his whole lifetime. And the coffee guy was like, I mean, the tea guy was like, what do you mean your dad's dead? He was like, are you sure? I feel like your dad was so full of life. I feel like he's just on assignment somewhere. Everyone in my family said, we just feel like your dad is just on another assignment, that he's just going to be back any second. So I always, and you know, my family on my mom's side, they were in defense for India and research. So there was always this sense that country before self.
0: Wow.
1: In the sense that, your life is not necessarily always your own. your family matters, but sometimes country matters more. Sometimes whatever your mission is, that matters more. So I have always grown up with this dual sense that, sure, these people are my parents or my family, but they also belong to others.
0: Wow. Yeah, that's, yeah. That's a lot to carry. I mean, I think that's a lot to carry, but it's great that you had this

0: service.
1: Cool. Okay. We got to close out. How do we find you? Saria, Megan, you got anything going on real quick that you want to plug?
2: I felt that.
1: Yeah. You guys want to share your how we can find you? And I'm going to put it all in the show notes anyway. Do you have anything you want to plug? All right.
3: Yeah, all of us can.
0: Yeah, I don't think I have anything.
1: Okay, great.
0: Yeah, just like find me.
1: Great. Okay, I will put all that in the show notes. Yeah. I feel like we've gone through so much story tonight. Loba, I'm so glad that you joined us. I'm so glad
0: Thank
1: to learn so many
0: so
1: things
0: nice.
1: About you. Thank okay. You. I'm glad that we were nice. I'm glad that we weren't mean. And thank you for being so funny and for playing with us as well. And this has been the World Series on No Suggestion, and good night.
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0: I'm not a real doctor, but I play one on the radio. My name is Rena, and you can find me mixing up the medicine every Friday morning from 11 to 1 here on Radio Free Brooklyn. This healing prescription is called oral medication, and it's a formula of choice cuts to be taken by the ears as needed, curated by me to cure you. But you don't have to be ill to take this pill. This medicine goes down real easy.
1: 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This is Everybody Plays the Fool. For the next hour, we're bringing you a carefully selected mix of music, trivia, talk, music, and other stuff, all around a different theme each week. And you're in for a real treat tonight, because this week's very special theme is
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1: Just remember,

Hello and welcome to another episode of Everybody Plays the Fool here on Radio Free Brooklyn. How's it going? My name's Shane. I'm here every Monday night bringing you all kinds of different music tied together with a different theme each week. And tonight is one of the more conceptual ones, I think. It's covers of covers. So we're going to hear songs that we're going to hear recordings of songs that have been covered multiple times. And the one we're going to hear was clearly influenced by a previous cover. Does that make sense? Who knows? We'll find out as the show goes along if that makes any sense. But that is the theme tonight. And, you know, I do tend to front load my playlist a little bit sometimes. I mean, there's always good stuff at the end of it, for sure. But I usually want to, like, make the theme really clear with the first song. So the first song we're going to hear tonight, I think, is one of the all-time examples of this, where the version we're going to hear is a cover of a song that was a cover itself. And I'll go over all of that when we do the next mic break, but let's get into the music here to kick off the show tonight. We're going to hear the Fugees with Killing Me Softly with his song, a classic cover of a cover, and that's going to get things started here on Everybody Plays the Fool, episode 377 on Radio Free Brooklyn.

listening to Everybody Plays the Fool here on Radio Free Brooklyn. And that was another set, that was the first set of music on this Covers of Covers episode. We kicked things off with one of the greatest examples of that of all time. That was Killing Me Softly with his song, which was originally recorded by one of the co-authors, Lori Lieberman. The story is she saw a Don McLean performance in 1971, and it inspired the concept of the song, and then she worked with songwriters Charles Fox and Norman Gimbel. I know she was denied songwriting credit for a while, but it is, I think, pretty widely understood to be her and the two others all co-writers of the song. That was the Fugees version. So their cover of, obviously, the hit version before them was Roberta Flack. So that's the Fugees cover of Roberta Flack's cover of Lori Lieberman's song, Killing Me Softly with a Song. Get it? That's how this is working. After that, we heard a song that's been covered by a million different people over the year. That was Sonic Youth's cover of the song Superstar. That song was originally, it was co-written by Leon Russell. Have I done a Leon Russell episode yet? That's a great question. If only there was some way to know that. Oh, well. that was originally recorded by Delaney and Bonnie. And so Bonnie Bramlett and Leon Russell co-wrote that. And, it's been recorded by a bunch of different artists over the years. But I think the big one, and clearly the inspiration for Sonic Youth here, was The Carpenters, because that song was on a Carpenters tribute album. And I remember hearing an interview with Richard Carpenter where he really did not like the Sonic Youth version of that, and he was wrong. I like the Sonic Youth version. It is a very fun sort of twist on that song. And there's so many different interpretations of that song out there that you can find on your own. And then closing out that set, we heard something from really one of my favorite albums, I think. The Bird and the Bee, off of their Interpreting the Masters Volume 2, a tribute to Van Halen, which I know I've played some tracks off of that on my show in the past. I just love their covers of Van Halen. In this case, it's them covering Van Halen's cover of the Kinks song, You Really Got Me. And if you aren't familiar with that album, go check it out. Inara George has a great voice, and I love the way that she sort of reinterprets the smarminess of David Lee Roth and sort of turns it into something that I think stands up a little better. And also just the amazing keyboard work. You know, Greg Kurstin covers all the guitar parts on keyboard, and it's just really fun to listen to. So go check that out if you don't know it already. Talking about covers of covers here on the show tonight, and there's lots more coming up. 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All right. I am going to play a song that is not a commercially released recording, but it was a very widely heard performance. This next song that I'm going to play is a piece of Prince's Super Bowl 2007 performance, because he managed to, you know, his set was pretty much a medley of a bunch of different things, but he included several covers in his show, which is wild for someone who's such a celebrated and amazing songwriter. Like, I feel like that was the flex that he did, where it's like, I'm just going to throw in some covers into my set. But he did, and a couple of them that he did were covers of covers, and I'll talk about that in the next mic break, but let's let Prince get things started. This is just
a snippet, a segment of his performance from the Super Bowl in 2007. We will hear like 1.5 covers of covers, and then just a regular cover to kind of close out this bit, and then it's going to move on to other songs that fit the theme tonight. So let's hear some Prince to get things going on this next set here on Everybody Plays the Fool. 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

0: 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And that was another set of music on this Covers of Covers episode. We started out with a little piece of Prince's Super Bowl halftime performance from 2007, which started out with Prince's cover of Ike and Tina Turner's cover of Creedence Clearwater Revival's song Proud Mary, with just a little bit after that of him doing his cover of Jimi Hendrix's cover of Bob Dylan's All Along the Watchtower. And then for some reason, he covered the Foo Fighters after that. And I only kept that part in because I really wanted you to hear the guitar solo, because we can't hear that part too many times. That was still my favorite Super Bowl performance, one of the greatest of all time. And again, I think he was just trying to flex on everybody by showing that even though he has a super deep catalog of songs he's written, he would just throw in some random covers. But he could do whatever he wanted, and it turned out great. After Prince, we heard the Mills Brothers, along with the Count Basie Orchestra. If you aren't familiar with the Mills Brothers, I love the Mills Brothers. I know their sound is a little outdated, and maybe you think it's corny, but they were a great vocal group. I've played them on the show before, I believe. But that, again, with the amazing Basie band behind them doing their cover of Glen Campbell's cover of John Hartford's song, Gentle on My Mind. John Hartford, a crazy talented musician, banjo, fiddle, singing, songwriting, was a guest on a lot of other people's albums and put out a lot of great albums of his own. And there's a particular performance of that song of John Hartford doing it where he is singing it and playing banjo and like he's like tap dancing kind of in a circle while doing all of those things. And he was just like one of the most coordinated people I've ever seen. But brilliant, brilliant song, and brought to the popular culture by the very big Glen Campbell cover. And this is, again, Mills Brothers with the Basie band doing their version. After that, we closed it out with an incredible version of Let's Go Get Stoned. That was the Tedeschi Trucks Band along with Leon Russell, who I talked about earlier. So that was them. Tedeschi Trucks Band did a whole tour and a live album of celebrating the Mad Dogs and Englishmen live album, which was Joe Cocker's great live recording, which I think is maybe my favorite live album of all time. And that was, you know, the 1970 double album, Mad Dogs and Englishmen, which in the Joe Cocker performance, Leon Russell was the band leader for that. And when Tedeschi Trucks Band did this big tribute, they had Leon Russell there with them to do it, and a bunch of other great guests, including some other people that were on the original album. But so that was, if we follow the line of succession there, that was the Tedeschi Trucks with Leon Russell cover of the Joe Cocker cover of the Ray Charles cover of the Coaster song, Let's Go Get Stoned. It was actually written by Ashford and Simpson, but the Coasters had the first recording of it back in 1965. And Ray Charles, I think, you know, had a big hit with it a year later. And then it was one of the songs featured in the Mad Dogs and Englishmen live album by Joe Cocker. Are you following me? It's a lot. It's a lot of, maybe you have to put up, you know, one of those bulletin boards with red string tying a bunch of things together to follow some of this. But as with every episode of my show, the theme ultimately is music I want to play on the radio. And these are all songs that I really like. I am also, I should say, I'm joined in studio here with a guest, which is always a treat for me. This is a new RFB host who's about to start his own show very soon. Kyler, how's it going?
1: Great to be here, Shane, with you.
0: What do you think of the show so far?
1: It's going great so far. Your visualization made me think of that. You remember that Always Sunny episode with Charlie in the basement? I have a figure right in my head of it.
0: Absolutely. That's what I was trying to bring to mind there. I didn't prep you for this at all, but have you thought of any covers of covers in this since we've been talking about it? I know I told you about this theme a little while ago. I didn't tell you that this was going to be homework, so I'm putting you on the spot. If you don't have any, that's fine, because you're about to hear a bunch more.
1: I think we just need to keep going.
0: Okay, that's fair. That is very fair. Before we do that, do you want to tell people about your show that's going to start soon?
1: Yeah, absolutely. So my show is going to be Sundays, 1 in the morning. It'll be Friday night, really. It's going to be called Deep Shift Radio. A lot of deep dance, classic New York rhythms, house music, really any dance across the generations. And yeah, I'm looking forward to getting started and playing music for everyone.
0: How prepared do you feel to start your show?
1: I feel prepared. Being here in studio with you certainly helps.
0: Great.
1: Seeing the master at work.
0: Yeah, sure. So I everyone, I'm looking forward to this show. And it is Sunday morning at 1 a.m.?
1: Sunday morning at 1 a.m., so.
0: Saturday night, Sunday morning.
1: Mm-hmm.
0: You know, when you get home from the club, like me.
1: Oh, yeah.
0: On a Saturday night. But yeah, that's a perfect time for that kind of show, and I hope people check that one out and
1: yeah, please
0: get
1: do.
0: Into those, you know, the very deep grooves that you're going to be bringing people.
1: Absolutely.
0: Nothing like dance music on a Saturday night.
1: Mm-hmm.
0: All right, I've got some more music to play here, so let's get into this next set. We are going to start things off with Jasmine Sullivan's cover of Nina Simone's cover of Randy Newman's song, Baltimore, and that's going to get this next set started on Everybody Plays the Fool, episode 377. 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

You're listening to Everybody Plays the Fool on Radio Free Brooklyn, and that was another set of music featuring songs that are covers of other covers. I don't know how well I've explained the theme tonight, but I think you get it by now. Songs that had, a cover was based on a previous cover, and I'm trying to make sure in all of them that there's some evidence that they were influenced by the cover and not just by the original. So hopefully I've gotten that across. Either way, it's been music, a lot of songs that I really like. We started out that set with Jasmine Sullivan off of a Nina Simone tribute album with her cover of Nina Simone's cover of Randy Newman's Baltimore. And, the Nina Simone album that's from, also called Baltimore, I know she said that she didn't really have any creative control over, so I don't know whose choice of song that was for her to cover, but, hers. And also, they produced it, they made a sort of a reggae version of it, which, I've read maybe she wasn't that into, but it works. And Jasmine Sullivan obviously stays faithful to that, and I thought that was really nice. Nice version of that one, clearly based on Nina's version. After that, we heard, you're not going to believe it, another song by the great Leon Russell. lots of him tonight. But that was, of course, Aretha Franklin and her version of A Song for You off of one of her best albums, Let Me In Your Life. The year before she released that album, I believe Donny Hathaway had a cover of that song. And I have to believe that she was influenced by his version of it because he plays on this album on another track. So I know that they were, connected to each other, and she certainly heard his version of it. So that's her cover of Donny Hathaway's cover of the Leon Russell song, A Song for You. And it's been covered by a million other people, too. So wherever she got the inspiration from, it's definitely a few different links in the chain there. And then after that, we heard the White Stripes with I Just Don't Know What to Do with Myself, a great song by Bacharach and David. Burt Bacharach and Hal David, a great song that again was done by a million different people. The original version, the first released version of that was Tommy Hunt in 1962, but obviously the big hit was Dusty Springfield in 1964. And who knows what version after that the White Stripes were basing themselves on, but probably Dusty Springfield, if I had to guess. But many, many other people covered it over the years. And in the background, we're hearing Booker T and the MGs with their cover of Vanilla Fudge's cover of The Supremes' You Keep Me Hanging On, Holland Dozier Holland song. I assume any slow version of this song is influenced by the Vanilla Fudge rock cover of it. So that's where I'm drawing the connections there. And I'm almost out of time. I'm going to try and sneak in a little bit of this last song. Guess what? It's another version of Leon Russell's Superstar. That makes four Leon Russell appearances in this set. So I hope you've enjoyed that. Gonna go out with Luther's version, which does interpolate another song that's a cover of a cover, if you can follow all that. But there's not much of it in this version, so let's just focus on the fact that he's covering Superstar, which we heard earlier in the show, and that's gonna end things for us. Thank you so much for listening. This has been a very fun episode for me. I hope you've enjoyed it too. This has been Everybody Plays the Fool, episode 377. 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And if you're listening live, stay tuned for the next best thing with Jonathan Lerner coming up next. And let's go out with that Luther Vandross version of Superstar to close things out. Have a great night, take care, and stay tuned to Radio Free Brooklyn.

0: 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I'm Calvin Williams. 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

0: How's it going? This is Jarrett Berenstein, host of Famous Dead People, here to remind you that the views expressed by hosts and guests of Radio Free Brooklyn do not represent the views of Radio Free Brooklyn, its staff, or management. 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
1: Uh-oh. Sounds like somebody's got a case of the Mondays.
2: Oh my God. Every time I talk, I'm hearing...
3: What's up, everybody? It's 10 o'clock on Monday night, which means it's time for the next best thing.
2: I hope no one's eating dinner. I mean, why me?
3: I'm your host, Jonathan B. Lerner, and I'll be with you for the next 2 hours.
2: I think it all looks great to me.
3: Don't go anywhere. We have a great, funny, entertaining, informative show put together for you tonight.
2: You better believe we're moving right along here.
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3: Today is July 6th, and on this day in history, in 1854 in Jackson, Mississippi, the Republican Party held its first convention. Oh boy. On this day in 1885, Louis Pasteur successfully tested his anti-rabies vaccine. The child used in the test later became the director of the Pasteur Institute. What are the odds? On this day in 1932, the postage rate for first-class mail in the U.S. went from 2 cents to 3 cents. It was outrageous. On this day in 1933, the first All-Star baseball game was held in Chicago. The American League beat the National League, as usual. Score was 4-2. On this day in 1942, diarists Anne Frank and her family took refuge from the Nazis in Amsterdam. On this day in 1945, President Harry S. Truman signed an order creating the Presidential Medal of Freedom. On this very day in 1981, former president of Argentina Isabel Perón was freed after 5 years of house arrest by a federal court. Now, Isabel Perón was, in fact, the first female president of any country, but she's not to be confused with Eva Perón, her husband's first wife, who, despite never being president of anything, is remembered the world over and had a Tony Award-winning musical written about her life. Interesting, right? She was never president, and anyway, weird. On this day in 1988, several popular beaches were closed in New York City due to medical waste and other debris washing up on the seashores. Just one of the many reasons that the beaches have to close here. I'm still killing time. I thought we were making these shorter, but... Oh, folks. You doing okay? The beaches closed because of debris and nastiness. Now they're closed because of viruses and nastiness. It's just a new era. Still nastiness, different kinds of nastiness, different kinds of people. I'm stunned that I'm killing time like this. I seriously thought we were making these shorter, but what do I know? Nothing, okay? That's what happened on this day in history. And who knows, perhaps we'll make history right here tonight on Radio Free Brooklyn and be studied for years to come. But who are we kidding? Probably not. 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I'm Jonathan B. Lerner. Stay tuned or I'll haunt you in your dreams.

0: Holy sweet mother of God, it is 10 o'clock on a Monday night, so you know what that means. Is it time for your favorite show ever?
1: No!
0: But it is time for the next best thing. I'm your host, Jonathan B. Lerner, keeping you company every Monday night from 10 until midnight right here on Radio Free Brooklyn. Can you hear me? 1 second. Testing. 1, 2, 3. Are we on? Great. Anywho, it's been a week. It's been a busy week. It's been a crazy week. I feel like I say that every week because I feel like that's true every week. Before we get into what's going on in the news, what's going on in the world, let's do the housekeeping that we always have to take care of. Let's just get it out of the way right off the top. If at any point throughout the broadcast you hear an item you would like to discuss or feel there's a tidbit that you could contribute to the show, by all means, feel free to call in. The call-in number is
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0: Or if you don't want to be heard on the air because you're a little bashful, no problem. You can tweet at us. We are at Next Best Radio. 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Again, that's rfb.nyc/NBT. And the last thing I'll tell you before we get on to the important cool stuff is that all episodes of The Next Best Thing are now available on iTunes as podcasts. Holy crap, that is huge news. It actually happened weeks ago, but every time I say it, I just get a little excited because it's huge.
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0: 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Listen to those, and if you have a few minutes, rate us, review us, tell a friend, tell a relative, tell an enemy. Do whatever you got to do to spread the word, because the word of mouth is how we grow. Oh, man, that was exhausting, wasn't it? It was for me. I'm sure it was for you, too. So, that's all the housekeeping I can think of right now. If I've forgotten anything...
4: Nobody cares. Nobody cares. Nobody cares.
0: Good.

0: Indeed. Welcome to New York to one and all. Folks, thanks for listening to Radio Free Brooklyn. Thanks for listening to The Next Best Thing. I am your host, Jonathan B. Lerner, keeping you company every Monday night from 10 until midnight right here on Radio Free Brooklyn. Folks, well, this was supposed to be a celebratory show. I came in, I had a whole rundown talking about Team USA, really making us proud, kind of surpassing expectations, becoming the underdog story, the Cinderella story, kind of the darling of the World Cup. Well, then they went out tonight and shit the bed. Let me say that again. They shit the bed. They got their asses kicked by Belgium. It wasn't 2-1. It wasn't 3-1. It ended up being 4-1. Finally, I can stop caring about soccer. Finally, I can stop watching the World Cup. Finally, I can go back to normal life. Caring about baseball, caring about basketball, caring about football, not giving two shits about soccer. But I will say, losers. You bunch of losers. God damn. I mean, really. Like, that performance, again, I just have to say, you bunch of losers! That's it. And as our fat-ass, dumpy president would say,
1: we have a bunch of losers.
0: Yeah, that's it. That's it. What a depressing thing. What a depressing thing. But you know what? That did fuck up my show because I had the whole rundown and part of it was talking about that. Part of it was talking about the Cinderella story and how they were making everyone so proud. Well, not tonight, motherfuckers. You fucking lost, fucking idiots. So instead, why don't we talk about the voice we just heard? Welcome to New York. Welcome to New York. It's been waiting for you. Welcome to New York. Welcome to New York. Okay. I want to talk about this for just a minute because this is something that I'm still not truly, it's been a few years now, so I'm kind of coming to terms with it, but it's still hard to process as a true Kansas Cityan. Unless you live under a rock, and I mean 12 feet under a rock, you probably heard that Travis Kelce and Taylor Swift got married this weekend. They got married at Madison Square Garden. At Madison Square Garden. In front of, give or take, 1,000 people. And not just like 1,000 people from both sides of the family, okay? Where half the crowd is somebody's cousin's orthodontist and one weird uncle who has too many opinions about parking. No. That was not this wedding. This was 1,000 people, many of whom were some of the most famous human beings on earth. You know, I have not been that, invested in this event. And I hope you weren't either, to be honest. I mean, we'll get to my feelings about it. I feel very, you know, two people in love celebrating their commitment to each other. Marriage, it's beautiful. I'm happy for them. I really am. And I'm obviously a diehard Kansas City Chiefs fan. I love Travis. I've loved Travis for 13 years. Okay. So way before Taylor entered the picture. But when I was seeing on my feed, and I'm not even talking about like an Instagram reel or tickety tockety tick, tickety tock. I'm talking about like Google News, Axios, the New York Times. I'm talking about like news organizations. When I was seeing stories about who all attended this wedding, I was like, what? Huh? Who? Huh? How? Like, they don't know them, or Travis doesn't know them. I was like, okay, that one has to be, that can't even be true. That one has to be
2: bullshit.
0: Okay. I'm having to do that thing again. I'm just gonna, you know, I'm always honest with you. I want to pause the show here for a second. I'm having to do that thing where I turn the channel down in between every audio clip I play, because when I leave it up, I'm hearing in my ear. And nothing makes me angrier. Nothing takes me out of this show more than that. And we hear it constantly. And when I'm hearing that in my ear, the show goes like this. Because I simply can't ignore it. I wish I could ignore it. I wish I could just plow through it. I can't. It makes me so angry because we're a radio station. Okay? If there's one thing we should get right, it's the audio. And we don't. And I apologize to all of you listeners for that. On behalf of this station, you should not be hearing ever. You should never be hearing fucking shit like that. Ever. Because we're not using ham radios. We're not in some, you know, we're not in 1982 in someone's basement with tinfoil and wire hangers. It's 2026. We're a radio station that's been around for over 10 years now. You shouldn't hear what I'm hearing. Anyway, so let's go. Let's forge ahead. The wedding. 1,000. See, that's the thing. When I go on those sidebars, it sidetracks me, and it's hard for me to pick up where I left off. So the wedding. Some of the most famous people in America, living, obviously. I mean, the ghost of John Lennon was there. No. It wasn't. It was, you know, when I was seeing these news stories, it was like Brad Pitt, Jennifer Lopez, Tom Hanks, Reese Witherspoon, Paul McCartney. Now, how good of friends are Travis Kelce and Paul McCartney? What the fuck? Well, she was just 17, and you know what I mean. I don't get it. I mean, Travis Kelce has never met Paul McCartney, and I guess Taylor's friends with him. Who knows? Stevie Nicks, obviously the Mahomes, that made perfect sense. Ed Kelce, Donna Kelce, the Hunts, the owners of the Chiefs, half of Hollywood was there, half of Nashville, half the NFL, probably at least one person who has been knighted. Or more. This was not a typical wedding. This was like the closing ceremony of Western civilization. And I'm genuinely trying to reconcile this with the fact that the groom is a Kansas City Chief. Okay? Remember that. Because they're talking about him like, you know, That's the thing that I'm struggling to reconcile. Travis Kelce was always this fun-loving, kind of overly emotional, really, really talented tight end for the Chiefs. He loves Kansas City, and I can't tell you how much that means to me. I will never forget walking around my Brooklyn neighborhood in the summer of 2023, AirPods in, listening to his podcast with his brother, Jason Kelce. And I heard them bring up the fact that he had attended a Taylor Swift concert. And he wanted to meet her. He made her a friendship bracelet. Oh my God, how hilarious is this? My stupid little brother, Travis, wants to meet this big pop international superstar. He made her a friendship bracelet because I guess that's a thing within the Swifty community. And it didn't happen. He did not get to meet her. And I just remember thinking like, wow, like Travis, I love you so much. You've done so much for Kansas City. At that time, he had won us, I think, two Super Bowls, or helped us win two Super Bowls. And I was like, you're never going to meet Taylor Swift. What a hilarious bit to do on your show to even talk about it. I mean, really. It breaks my brain, folks. It breaks my brain. I mean, Taylor Swift? Come on. I've said this before. I'm going to say it again. When I worked at Spotify, I was on a team. It was an intimate team. There was only like 12 of us. And at least two, probably three or five, but at least two were diehard, devoted, blood-giving devotees to Taylor Swift. They were Swifties through and through. If she ran for president, they would campaign for her, they would work for her, they would vote for her. And I just remember thinking, like, they don't care. They don't know about football. These are two girls. One lived in Maryland, the other lived in Boston. Like, they don't give a shit. Uh-huh. And so it is still. And so when stories started to kind of filter into the news cycle that, you know, oh, they've been seen hanging out. Maybe they're friends. Are they dating? And I thought, of course they're not dating. Look at the guy she's dated. She's dated Jake Gyllenhaal, Harry Styles. She's dated the most gorgeous men ever. Travis. Listen, again, I love Travis. And maybe he's attractive to some. He's a 6'5". I don't know how much he weighs. Probably 250 pounds. I don't know. Who knows? But he's like a hairy, you know, he's a dude. He looks like a bro. He looks like a pretty normal average guy, to be honest. He's not beautified. He's not pristinely styled and dressed and everything. That's actually kind of a hilarious part of this. Travis, for years, has always thought that he was like stylish and kind of hip with the fashion scene. Travis is a purely typical straight athlete meathead bro. And again, I don't mean that as an insult. He's good-hearted. He's on the right side of history, if you know what I mean. I love him. I love him. But he wore the ugliest clothes. I mean, he made the token mistake of thinking that expensive meant stylish. Expensive meant fashionable. Expensive meant good looking. It doesn't. You can buy a lot of expensive shit that looks like pure shit. And he did. Always. So anyway. So yeah, this whole event, this whole thing has been bizarre for me. Taylor Swift being at the center of a massive world historical pop culture event like this has become, that tracks. That's normal. She's Taylor Swift. At this point, Taylor Swift does not attend events. Events form around her, you know, like weather systems. But my Travis Kelce, our Kansas City Travis Kelce is a Kansas City Chief. And I don't say that dismissively. Again, and I know that I'm kind of probably beating this to the, I'm probably, you know, going on too much about this, but it's true. I love Travis. I've loved Travis for years, including when we sucked, when the Chiefs sucked, and Travis was just this kind of really big superstar with a lot of potential on a team that would never win the Super Bowl. I loved him. I still love him. Because he says the right things. He cares about people. He treats people the right way. He loves Kansas City. He's devoted to Kansas City. What's not to love? Okay. I love Travis Kelce. I love the Chiefs. I'm from Kansas City. Okay. So that team is part of my emotional wiring in a way that's probably not, you know, medically advisable, but still the Kansas City Chiefs, they, you know, they weren't ever supposed to become royal adjacent. Okay. They were my they are my football team, my hometown team. They were supposed to be Sunday afternoons, barbecue, Arrowhead Stadium, my mom texting me during games and yelling at the television like Andy Reid can hear through the screen.
2: Okay.
0: They were supposed to be red jerseys, frozen fingers, parking lots, Oklahoma Joes, heartbreak, hope, Patrick Mahomes doing something that violates physics, and me screaming, you know, like, God damn it! Or, fuck yeah! You know, yeah. They were not supposed to be folded into the Taylor Swift cinematic universe, is my point. And yet, here we are. Because this wedding was really the American equivalent of a royal wedding. Okay, I know we don't technically have royalty in America because, you know, we're a serious republic. And by serious republic, I mean a country where 40 million people watch a TikTok of a raccoon stealing a bagel. But culturally, come on. This was our royal wedding. This was William and Kate if William played tight end and Kate had written All Too Well. Or Shake It Off, Shake It Off, Shake It Off. This was, you know, people were analyzing the guest list like it was a NATO summit. People were decoding the signage, the just TNT married sign. People were losing their minds over whether that was for the fans or for the cameras or for the brand or for the lore or for a future documentary or for God or for Satan or just because, you know, sometimes wedding planners do that stuff. They do that stuff. There were fan podcasts doing post-game analysis of the wedding like it was the AFC Championship. I mean, really? So what does it mean? It means that two very famous people got married and the rest of us have apparently enlisted the emotional military. And I say that with affection, by the way. I'm not anti-Taylor. By any means. I think Taylor is immensely talented. I actually think she is a good, genuine person. I like Taylor Swift. I like her a lot. And I have to tell you, I've kind of familiarized myself with her music more throughout this relationship, which I think is kind of the point. I think a lot of people probably have. A lot of people who didn't care about Taylor Swift but liked football have familiarized themselves with her music. And a lot of people who fucking love Taylor Swift but couldn't give a shit about football have familiarized themselves with the NFL. So it's a win-win for everybody, you know?
2: Oh, yeah.
0: I mean, who doesn't know that song? Everybody knows that song. That's the one song of hers that everybody really knows. I've always respected Taylor Swift. I respect the scale of what she's built. I respect the songwriting. I respect the insane cultural machinery. I respect anyone who can make grown adults speak fluent Easter egg. I'm not a Swiftie. I'm not. You know, I know her biggest hits. I know Shake It Off, like I just played. I know this is actually my This might be my favorite Taylor Swift song right here. This started it all. I mean, when did this come out? This came out back in probably 2008. Yep, 2008. Wow, babies.
2: We were both young when I first saw you. I closed my eyes and I fastened starts and standing there.
0: Okay. So anyway, what point am I making? I'm not a Swiftie, but I know her biggest hits. I'm a Swiftie adjacent, I guess. But I am a Chiefs fan who woke up one morning and discovered that my football team had been annexed by the most powerful fandom on Earth. And that's a very strange place to live. because for most of my life, being a Chiefs fan meant being a Chiefs fan. It meant caring about football. It meant caring about the AFC West. It meant hating the Raiders in a way that's like not healthy, but spiritually correct. It meant knowing the Chargers would find a way to charger, to lose. It meant being haunted by playoff losses that happened when I was a little boy, emotionally too young to process them. It did not mean having to learn about Taylor Nation, Swifty world. It did not mean seeing Chiefs players discussed in the same breath as Olivia Rodrigo, Selena Gomez, Blake Lively, and whoever the Swifties have decided is currently in or out of the inner circle. It did not mean opening my phone to see Travis Kelce's wedding treated like the moon landing with better lighting. And again, good for them, love, celebrate love. Honestly, they seem happy. They seem in love. Travis seems like he knows exactly how lucky he is. And Travis seems like she chose someone who can handle the weirdness of her life without shrinking in the corner or trying to compete with it. And that's lovely. It really, truly is. It's genuinely beautiful to see. But as a Kansas City person, it's just weird. It's deeply weird. The Chiefs used to belong to Kansas City. Not literally, obviously. I'm aware Clark Hunt is not mailing me quarterly ownership statements. It's rude, but it's true. Emotionally, culturally, spiritually, they were ours. They were Kansas City's. They were this thing Kansas City had. They were a major identity marker for a city that is constantly being misunderstood, underestimated, or treated by coastal people like it's just a place where people connect flights and eat ribs. And then Mahomes happened, and then Super Bowls happened, the dynasty happened, and suddenly the Chiefs became national. That I could handle. Winning makes you famous. I get it. Patrick Mahomes is a freak of nature. Andy Reid is a great genius coach. Travis Kelce is one of the greatest tight ends who ever lived. The Chiefs got bigger. Of course that was going to happen. But the Taylor thing made them different. It didn't just make them more famous. It moved them into a totally different category of fame. Before Taylor, the Chiefs were sports famous. After Taylor, the Chiefs became world famous in that glossy, terrifying, everyone has an opinion, non-football people are now saying Kelce correctly kind of way. That's where it gets surreal. Because now my hometown team is not just on ESPN, it's on Entertainment Tonight, People, Page Six. They're in celebrity wedding coverage. They're part of Fashion Disclosure, part of Fan Theory discourse. They're part of What Did Taylor's Dress Mean discourse, you know, and somewhere in the middle of that is Travis Kelce, who I still think of as the guy catching a 3rd and 7 over the middle while I almost choke on a chicken wing. Now he's married to Taylor Swift at Madison Square Garden with 1,000 guests. Madison Square Garden, not a church, not a vineyard, not a fancy resort. Madison Square Garden. The Knicks play there. Billy Joel was at a residency there for like 9 years. Madison Square Garden is not where you get married. That's where you watch a hockey fight, a playoff collapse, or a man from Long Island sing scenes from an Italian restaurant. And they turned it into a wedding venue. That's insane, but it's also kind of perfect. Because if Taylor Swift is going to have a wedding, of course it's not going to be at some tasteful little estate where 90 people sip champagne and pretend the weather is charming. No, it's going to be in an arena, because Taylor Swift's concept of intimacy is only 1,000 people and no phones. And I respect that logic. She apparently said once that the stressful weddings are the small ones, because then you have to decide who makes the cut, who's close enough, who's on the bubble, who gets invited, who gets offended. And her solution was just basically invite everyone, which is so hilarious to me, because most people solve wedding stress by eloping. Taylor Swift solved wedding stress by renting Madison Square Garden. Normal people, they say, let's keep it small. Taylor Swift says, you know, go ahead and just invite everyone I've ever met ever. You know, I've gone on long enough about this. Much love to them. Much love to them. I'm happy for them. And Travis is coming back to play another season for the Chiefs. I just hope he can fucking focus, because we need to fucking win. Unlike Team USA today. All right? God damn it. let's take a break. Let's take a little breather. And when we come back, I'm going to talk a little bit about this FIFA thing. Well, yeah, I'll talk a bit about this FIFA thing. 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
0: 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Folks, I hope everyone had a wonderful weekend. I hope everyone had a fantastic 4th of July. I would like to now tell you, about my 4th of July road trip with my sweet, beautiful dog, Charlie. Because while the rest of America was celebrating 250 years of independence, by which I mean lighting explosives in residential neighborhoods and terrifying every dog within a 12-mile radius, I decided to do something patriotic in my own way. I fled. I ran. I left. I packed up my sweet baby Charlie, got in a rental minivan, and left Brooklyn. And left Brooklyn like I was escaping the fall of Saigon. Because, folks, I love this goddamn country. But I don't love the country's, you know, of course, I don't really mind fireworks. But ever since getting a dog, especially in the city, he's sensitive. I have a sensitive dog. And, you know, now, when I used to, you know, as I've been doing this show here tonight, I hear fireworks going off outside the studio. That's pretty typical. When I used to live in this neighborhood, especially during COVID, fireworks just went off at all times. Now, maybe some of those were gunshots, but it seemed like fireworks were just going off at any and all times. So I don't mind fireworks, but when I got Charlie and he had an incident, you know, when we lived in the East Village, it's so funny because when I first got Charlie, he was fearless. He didn't get scared of booms, bangs, loud noises, any other dog. Nothing seemed to scare him. But one night, around the foggin' 4th of July in the East Village, we were walking home, and we were literally, I was key in the door. I mean, we were almost in the building, and a firework went off right above us. It scared the shit out of him. I picked him up, and he scratched the shit out of my arms, and he's never been the same since. God damn it. He's just traumatized. It's trauma. So he can't deal with them now. Ever since then, he can't deal with them. So, you know, so I try and take care of him. I try and plan around him. Charlie, as many of you know, is my sweet baby boy. He's my son. He's my roommate, my emotional support animal. A dog so sweet, he looks like he should be painted onto a collector's plate. And I was not about to make him sit in Brooklyn through the 4th of July fireworks, listening to grown adults launch mortars outside apartment buildings like they're defending Fort McHenry. No. I also took my first PTO of the entire year. Yes, that's right. It's July. January, February, March, April, May, June. That's 6 months, half the year. I didn't take a day of PTO until this fucking month. So, I packed him up, and we got out of the city. We took a little road trip. We saw some nature. I said, let's see some nature. Let's see some weird historic stuff. Let's see some places where horror movies were filmed. Let's make a memory. That's what I like to do with Charlie. And as always, the memory was mostly logistical trauma. Because every road trip sounds charming in theory. In your head, it's all open roads, beautiful scenery, your dog looking peacefully out the window, maybe a little coffee. Find a diner. How about a little, oh, look, a covered bridge? No, in reality, it's you in a motel parking lot at 11 p.m., sweating, holding a leash, carrying three bags, trying to get a key card to work while your dog is like flipping out, you know, confused and excited and scared. And that brings me to the first night of our road trip. We stayed in a place called the Red Cabin Inn. Now, that name sounds cute. That name sounds charming. The Red Cabin Inn. It sounds rustic, quiet, quaint, cozy. It sounds like the kind of place where a nice older couple named Barb and Dennis give you warm muffins in the morning and ask you where you're headed. That's not what this was. This was not an inn. This was a cry for help with a roof. Okay, you know, so we pull in to the parking lot, and the first thing I see are crackheads or meth addicts, like, kind of swarming the door to the lobby, and I'm like, oh, that's great. We're staying at a fucking heroin den. Okay, great. I walk in. The guy looks at me. I check in. Let's just skip to that. I check in. He's like, he fills it out. He gives me the key and he's like, sir, you would have to do this. He's holding the key card. He's like, you got to do this. Showing me how I have to use the key card. Now, that's not a good sign. Key cards are usually pretty self-explanatory. You either slide them in and pull them out, or you hold them up to the magnetic thing and you get in your room. They're not hard to figure out. The fact that he was explaining it to me was a bad sign. So, I pull around. I try and go to a far-off spot. I always try and park in a spot that's far away from other cars. Somewhere near kind of a side entrance that I can go into and sneak Charlie up without, you know, all that stuff. So I grab these, I put my backpack on. I grab these paper bags full of his food and toys and stuff. And I put his leash on and I pull him up and we get to the room. I do the card. Red. Can't get in. That's great. I do it again. Red. Won't open. Now, as I'm doing this, I can see that there's some gang member down below me trying to use the ice machine, which won't work. So I'm thinking, great, no ice. Meth addicts. I walk into the hallway of this hotel and I'm overwhelmed with this smell of cigarette smoke that doesn't just smell like someone is smoking. It smells like people have been smoking in this hotel since 1960. It's embedded in the carpets, the floors, you know, the walls, the ceiling, like it's everywhere. Overwhelming. And I can't get in the fucking room. So I have to walk back down, put Charlie back in the car, put my bags back in the car, go to the fucking meth-addled lobby again and say, the key's not working, sir. Sir, I told you, you have to do this. You have to do this. And I said, yeah, I know. And I did that. I did it slow. I did it fast. It's not working. And he goes, and I was like, listen, Apu, fuck with me right now and you'll regret it for the rest of your life. Just give, you know, just do, fix the key. And as I'm standing there waiting for him to do that, you know, all these fucking meth addicts come around. come around me, and I'm like, I was like, I'm gonna die out here trying to get into the room of this shittiest. I've stayed in shitty hotels my entire life. I don't mind them. That's the thing. I am not one who needs great hotels. Charlie and I drive from New York City to Kansas City every Christmas season. We stay in shitty hotels. That's what we do. From Super 8s to Motel 6s to Red Roof Inns to, you know, it doesn't matter. I don't care. Just as long as it has a bed, a working AC, and a television, and that's it. And this was bad. So it doesn't really seem like he does anything to the key. And he's like, okay, I fixed it. I'm like, no, you didn't. I go get Charlie. We go back upstairs. The key works. So thank you, Apu. I open the door. It is 95 degrees in that room. I mean, because this was one of those scorcher days. It is 95 degrees in that room. And I'm like, oh my God. Now, okay, so I forgot to mention, I rented from Enterprise Rental Car this time. And I always rent like a compact SUV where I can make Charlie his area in the back, put the blankets down so that there's no evidence, all that stuff. Of course, they don't have a compact SUV. So I go there. I wait like an hour just to talk to a fucking customer service rep. And then she's like, I could I could call another location and have them, send us the vehicle, or you could take a minivan. I'm like, I'll take the minivan. So we took a minivan. I took a minivan, which is fine. I don't care. As long as it works, I don't care. But the back area was very, very low to the ground. Usually I can kind of see Charlie.

sunscreen. I'm sticky. I'm disgusting. All I wanted to do was shower, but I would not shower in this place because I go into the bathroom. It's like not even a, it's not like one of those, you know, most motels, even shitty hotels have like those bathtubs with showers. This was like a half bathtub with a shower and it was covered in bugs. Ugh. I mean, this place was a shithole of all shitholes. Ugh. It was disgusting. But we survived. We survived that night. The key not working made me so angry. Because it wasn't like a cute, oops, let's reset the card way. It was like, this place might not believe in doors as a concept way. You know, I'm standing there with Charlie, who has no idea what's happening, except that I'm now doing the tone of voice that I use when a company has made a customer service decision. You know, I'm angry and I'm trying the key again and again and again, as if the key is going to suddenly develop character. It does not. It's just a pure failure. And so I told you that whole story. It was just horrendous. It was disgusting. It wasn't that it was dated. It wasn't like, oh, it has no frills. I'm perfectly fine with no frills. I don't give a shit. I like shitty hotels, to be honest with you. I'm comfortable there. But it, you know, it doesn't have to be luxurious, but it can't feel like evidence. You know, the place had the energy of a location the FBI searches in episode 4. If you know, everything felt damp, tired, haunted. The kind of room where you don't unpack, you don't take your shoes off, you don't sit on the comforter, you don't investigate stains because you don't want to know what they are. It was not good. So that was night one, okay? That was night one. And we survived and we checked out the next day. Fine, we're on to our next adventure. That was night one. The Red Cabin Inn, a place so bad it made me feel nostalgic for literally anywhere else. Then came the next night. This was a Super 8 drama. So I want to be fair here. I've stayed at this Super 8 before, actually. It wasn't cognizant. I didn't book it knowing I'd stay there before, but I have. I recognized it. I remembered it. It was not the Ritz. Obviously, it's a Super 8. You know, the number's right there in the name. They're not promising 8 stars. They're promising a building that might, you know, maybe a waffle iron. When I booked it, I made absolutely sure it was pet friendly. I always do that. Okay. I filter for pet friendly hotels when I book on Hotwire. I check the amenities. I did everything short of calling the corporate office and asking, do you acknowledge the legal and emotional existence of dogs? The listing said pet friendly. And I'd stayed there before with Charlie. So I thought, great, we're good. No problem. But then because I'm me, I started worrying. Not because anyone actually said anything, not because Charlie was causing trouble. He was perfect. He's obviously perfect. He's always perfect. But I went to check in and I started noticing that there's all these signs up in the lobby. It says, no pets allowed. Just like, no pets allowed. We have a no pet policy. And I was like, what? I was like, do I bring this up right at the very beginning? Do I mention this at the top? Do I say I booked here because it said pet friendly? I've stayed here before. What's the problem? Or do I say nothing and just hope for the best? Well, I'm a Midwesterner and that's what I did. I hoped for I just said nothing. I snuck Charlie in and I hoped for the best. Now, this was another unique experience because, well, first of all, let me tell you the story of checking in, okay? So I go to check in at this Super 8. I'd stayed there before, as I mentioned, but I had never seen this guy at the front desk. So this Super 8 was in Newburgh, New York. And as I was checking in, this guy at the front desk, he saw my Kansas driver's license and he asked me, you'd haunt in Kansas right now? Is it hot in Kansas right now? This was during that

0: scorching few days where New York was just 100. It was miserable. And I said, well, I said, you know, I don't know. I haven't lived there since like 2006, but my family says it's pretty mild at the moment. And the guy kind of nods. And then after a beat, he goes,
1: there much to do there in Kansas?
0: Now, immediately he's pissed me off. That question pisses me off. But more than that, I wasn't in the mood for such a discussion, okay? It had been a long day. We had just fucking survived the Red Cabin Inn or whatever the fuck. All I wanted was the goddamn key. But I responded. I'm a nice guy. I responded by saying, yes. Yes, there's tons to do there. You know, I'm from the most eastern part of the state, so it's Kansas City. It's the metropolitan area. It's great. And he doesn't say anything. And then, you know, after another beat, and I swear to God, I'm not exaggerating. I'm not making this up. After another beat, he goes,
1: they got a lot of tumbleweeds there. They got a lot of tumbleweeds there. They got a lot of tumbleweeds there. A lot of tumbleweeds there.
0: Now, I kind of chuckled. I wasn't sure if he was joking. But after realizing that he very much was not, I just go, I don't know. I was like, I don't know. I was like, maybe in the western part of the state. I don't know. Can I just have the fucking key? And he goes, oh, yeah, that's cool. Yeah, I've seen a lot of tumbleweeds in them old westerns and stuff. Them old westerns and stuff, you know. Now, keep in mind, this was coming from a guy who works at a shitty Super 8 in Newburgh, New York. Now, I don't know if you've been to Newburgh, but it's kind of like, well, let me just say this, white trash. The whole city is a shithole. And so, you know, rarely do you encounter someone who reduces an entire state to Looney Tunes desert ecology. He was asking follow-up questions as if the Wizard of Oz and old westerns were documentaries.
1: They got a lot of tumbleweeds.
0: Give me the key, Cletus. But anyway, during this interaction, I see the signs that say like no pets allowed. And I'm like, I booked this place because it said pet friendly. I've stayed here with him before. But again, I said nothing. And snuck him through the back. But this one was a little different because usually when I stay at these shit motels, you know, you check in at the lobby, but then your room is kind of off in the back or in a different floor. You don't have to, you know, you're not like walking past the lobby much. But with this instance, he put me in a room right next to the front. I mean, right next to the front desk, right next to it. So, you know, I snuck him in successfully. However, once again, I get to the fucking room and the key doesn't work. And I'm like, no. I'm like, we barely got in without being seen by anybody. I can't fucking take him back to the car. And Charlie's fucking hating all this. And, oh, God, get in the room. The key didn't work, but, and this is scary, the door was unlatched. The door just happened to be open. Again, I stay at the world's best hotels on these road trips. So anyway, I get in. But then I'm thinking to myself, okay, well, I'm in, but the key doesn't work, so I can't leave. And immediately I start thinking about the next morning. I'm like, okay, how do I get him? So I got him from the car to the room. How in the morning do I get him from the room to the car without being noticed? I've stayed in shit hotels. Even the shittiest hotels have room service and they start pretty early in the morning. they'll see you, you know. And if there's a strict no pets policy, any dog, cat, bird they see, they're going to be like,
2: oh, señor.
0: You know, like they're going to make a problem about it. But I was also like, I'm trapped in this room. Charlie was not eating on this trip. Like, he was freaked out. It was not, there's good parts about it, but he wasn't, you know. So, God, this is a long story, isn't it? I hope you guys are okay with this story. So being me, I immediately start worrying about, okay, how are we going to do this? How am I going to get him from the room to the car without being seen or noticed, or, you know, because I'm right next to the fucking lobby. I'm right next to where the Continental Breakfast is and where all the room service people will congregate. It was, you know, the room was accessed through an interior hallway. It wasn't the lobby, thankfully. There was a back room. There was a back entrance I could come in, but it was still an interior hallway, which means there was a non-zero chance I'd run into some employee or guest or random motel authority figure who would suddenly decide to become the pet police. And in my mind, I was already preparing for the argument, because if someone had said something to me as I was literally leaving, I was like preparing exactly what to say. I would have been like, well, you know, we're leaving. He was with me when I checked in. No one said anything, which is, you know, that sounds polite, but spiritually it means shut the fuck up, cunt. Anyway, we got out of there. You know how we got out of there? So because I was kind of trapped in the room, I went to bed at like 9 o'clock, and we got out. I woke up at like 6 a.m. and we left by 6:30. I mean, it was like, we never do that. But I was like, the only way to do this will be if I can leave before the room service people arrive. So we did it, and it was fine. If your hotel is not pet friendly, don't list it as pet friendly. That's the point of this story. If your hotel, you know, again, nothing happened. That's the funniest part, but I was preparing for the worst. The Super 8 was fine. Anyway, what else did we do? We I've talked about the hotels. How about the actual stuff we did? Because the whole point of this trip was not to tour the worst accommodations in the world, though apparently I did purchase that package. The point was to get out, to avoid fireworks, to see weird places, let Charlie have some open space. So we went to Blairstown, New Jersey. And if that name means nothing to you, congratulations. You are emotionally healthier than I am. You see, Blairstown is where Friday the 13th, the original Friday the 13th, was filmed. Yes, that's right, Camp Crystal Lake. And I know some people go on vacation to vineyards or beaches or museums. Well, not me. I go stand in small towns and think, oh yes, cinematic murder history. That's just who I am. So we went to Blairstown, and it was actually very cool. Charming little town, pretty streets. That small town main street feeling where everything looks like it could either be adorable or the opening act of a slasher film. And there's something very funny about walking around a horror movie filming a location with Charlie, because I'm thinking, you know, this is where terror was born. And Charlie's thinking, oh, this pole has been peed on by someone interesting. Different priorities, same journey. Then we went to Bethel, New York. I don't know if you are familiar with that, but Bethel is where Woodstock was. Woodstock in the 60s. The Woodstock site. And that was beautiful. That was genuinely beautiful. Not in like a cool roadside oddity way. It was actually beautiful. Wide open space, rolling green, history, air, sky, room to breathe. The kind of place that makes you remember that New York is not just subway platforms, scaffolding, and people FaceTiming in public. And standing there at the site of Woodstock with Charlie, after escaping Brooklyn fireworks, surviving that Red Cabin Inn, I had one of those little moments where you go, ah, okay, this was worth it. This ridiculous little trip was worth it. Because let me tell you, folks, there are certain places where the scale of the world changes. Brooklyn can make everything feel compressed. Your apartment, your block, your inbox, your errands, your dog's walks, your buildings, dumbass people. It gets very tight. Then you stand in a huge open field in Bethel, New York, where 500,000 people once showed up for music and mud and chaos and cultural mythology, and suddenly your brain has room to unclench. Charlie was happy. I was happy. It was beautiful. It's so nice to escape. You know, even with the Red Cabin in Super 8, all that fucking stuff, yes, it's stressful at the time, but it's fun, and it's just better than being in the city all the time. It really is. Charlie got to smell new smells, walk around new places, be in nature, ride in the car, stay close to me, and avoid the fireworks. And watching him be happy, that fixes a lot. Not everything. It does not fix the Red Cabin Inn. Nothing can fix the Red Cabin Inn except demolition. But it fixes enough. And there's something about road tripping with a dog that makes you feel very protective and very ridiculous at the same time. Because on one hand, you're like, I'm doing this for him. I'm giving him a peaceful holiday. I'm a good dog dad. But on the other hand, you're standing in a motel parking lot saying, please fucking take a shit now. Please, I'm begging you. We have to go inside. A meth addict is about to murder us. So you become both noble and pathetic. That is where dog owner, that's dog owner experience. And look, was the trip perfect? Of course not. This is me we're talking about. There was hotel drama. There was key card rage. There was pet policy anxiety. There was at least one lodging experience that should be reported to a task force. But there was Charlie, there was Woodstock, there was the woods, there were trails, there was green space, there was a little bit of Americana. There was the relief. There was the relief of getting out of Brooklyn when the city starts sounding like it's being shelled by drunk teenagers. And then eventually there was home. And I have to tell you, there's no sweeter feeling than bringing your dog home after a trip and watching him realize he's back in his place. Because Charlie was happy to be home. Pure relief. The good bed, the familiar smells, the blankets, the apartment. I'm no longer muttering about hotel management. And that's when the trip made sense to me. Not because every part of it went smoothly, but because we got through it together. And I know that sounds sentimental, but it's true. A road trip with your dog is not really about the itinerary. The itinerary is just the excuse. It's about this little creature trusting you completely while you drag him through your bizarre human plans. Come on, sweet baby, we're going to a horror movie location. Come on, little sweet baby, little poop, we're going to the site of the 1969 music festival. Come on, little baby, we're going to a place called the Red Cabin Inn, and for the love of God, don't touch anything. He has no idea why we're doing any of that, but he comes with me, and he's sweet. He's the best. So yeah, America had a big week. Taylor Swift got married to a Kansas City chief in what basically was a royal wedding with better songwriting. The World Cup is still happening. America lost, God damn it. And I spent my holiday weekend fleeing fireworks with my sweet dog, visiting slasher movie geography, standing at Woodstock and surviving a motel that felt like it had been condemned spiritually, if not legally. And honestly, folks, that feels about right. That feels like America. A little beautiful, a little broken, a little absurd, a little too loud, occasionally historic, frequently disgusting, somehow still worth driving through if your dog is in the passenger seat. And if there's one lesson from the entire trip, it's this. Always filter for pet friendly. Always check the reviews. Never trust a place with cabin in the name unless you're prepared to meet God. And if the key doesn't work the first time, maybe consider that the universe is trying to protect you. Okay? Okay. All right, you're listening to The Next Best Thing on Radio Free Brooklyn. We're going to take another quick break. And then when we come back, I have yet another story about something else that is pissing me right the hell off. They never end, folks. They never end. You're listening to The Next Best Thing on Radio Free Brooklyn, and we'll be right back.

0: All right. Okay. So I just found out that one of those artists, Melanie, who sang Brand New Key, apparently she's dead, folks. RIP. Okay. So I want to revisit a segment tonight that we've done before, and we're going to do it again. I don't have an intro for it, but it's called Who is the Asshole Here? And I'm asking that in this case sincerely, because I'm prepared to accept the possibility that maybe the asshole is me. I don't think it is. I think I'm correct, as always, and merely cursed with the burden of noticing things, but I'm open to the democratic process. Okay, so here's the situation I've been dealing with recently. So, as I've talked about on this show plenty of times before, I'm very lucky. What the fuck is this person doing calling me? Are you out of your mind? I don't answer the phone. Anyway, I live in a large apartment building in Brooklyn. It's not one of those small, charming buildings where everybody knows each other and there's a guy named Sal who fixes the boiler with a wrench and a cigarette. No, this is one of those newer, big, glassy, amenity-heavy buildings where the lobby looks like a WeWork with a Like it looks like a WeWork had a baby with an airport lounge. And because it's one of those big modern buildings, there's a front desk. There are doormen, there's security, there are residents, obviously, there are guests, there are delivery people, there are dogs, children, strollers, people standing directly in the path of travel for no reason, staring at their phones like they've been hypnotized by the Duolingo owl. And most importantly, there's one real entrance and exit for residents. That is the first thing. When I moved into this building, that is the first thing I took notice of, because I told this long saga story about staying at these shithole hotels. The reason I'm okay with staying at those shithole hotels is because they always, I think they're required by law and fire codes to have various exits. Side entrances, back entrances. You can always get in and out with your key card. Not residential buildings. There's just one. There's one way to get in. There's one way to get out for residents. There's no secret back way. There's no resident bat cave. There's no employee tunnel under Flatbush Avenue. There's no little emergency side door I can slip through when I don't feel like doing the full lobby performance of, "Oh, hi, yeah, good to see you again. I just walked my dog an hour ago, but now I'm walking out to the bodega, so hello again." And okay, that's the thing. I am a Midwesterner. I'm not unfriendly, but I don't to do the whole, "Hi, yeah, okay, good to see, okay." Every time you walk in and out, I'm walking in and out of the building constantly. I mean, think about it. Like, I will bring Charlie down. So, okay, I'm taking the dog out. We leave. That's one. We come back. That's two. I'll take him back to the apartment. Then I'll run to the bodega. Out. That's one. Back. That's another one. That's four in and outs within like an hour. It's exhausting, okay? It's just exhausting. So, to do the whole smile and wave, sometimes I just want to walk in and out in my own peace, okay? So every time I leave or come home, I have to go through the lobby. Most of the time, it's fine. Whatever, I've gotten used to it. That's how buildings work. I understand it. I'm not an idiot, but the lobby, here's the thing. So the lobby, until very recently, had multiple points of travel. So here's what I mean. Even though we all ultimately have to go in and out of the same main entrance, there are different ways to move through the lobby space to get to the elevators, to get to the door, stuff like that. You know what I mean? You can go around this side, around that side, avoid a cluster of people, avoid a dog, avoid a stroller, avoid someone having a deeply personal phone conversation on speaker, avoid a family of five trying to figure out Uber Eats while they're decoding, whatever the fuck. And that matters. That matters, especially if you live in the building every day, and especially if you have a dog. Okay. My dog, Charlie, is very sweet. He's beautiful. He loves everybody. Okay. And he loves the shit out of other dogs. He behaves like he's the mayor of every room he enters, and he must personally meet and greet, inspect everybody in the space, especially other dogs. So sometimes if I see another dog in the lobby, I don't want to go that way. I don't want to march directly towards that dog like we're, you know, going to play, because it'll get him all riled up. I don't always want him to get riled up. Sometimes I'll do it, but I don't want to always fucking do it. Okay. Sometimes I quietly redirect and we go around the secret way or whatever. And, you know, that might be a weird quirk of mine, but it is, and it's fine. It's been fine. I've lived in this building for years, and that's how I've done it. But here's where the problem comes in. Recently, the doorman realized they had a problem. And to be fair, the problem they identified is not insane. I talked to one of the doormen to see why they had done what they did, and he told me that the problem was people were using the lobby layout to bypass the front desk. Guests, visitors, possibly delivery people, maybe randoms, you know, maybe criminals, who knows? But people who don't live there, I don't know. But the concern was that people could enter the building, and instead of being forced directly past the concierge desk, they kind of would cut around through the lobby and avoid being properly seen or checked in. And that's a legitimate security concern, okay? I'm not making fun or complaining about that part of it. But you know, again, this is a nice new building, okay? There are multiple ways to fix this problem, okay? Here's what they did. And this is where I start getting angry. Rather than, you know, adding staff to the front desk so that they could see who comes in and make sure they come to the desk, instead of adding like a turnstile so that you can't get in certain areas without a key, they decided to... they jerry-rigged this lobby with big fucking planters. Decorative planters. The building equivalent of putting a couch in front of a broken door. They took these big plant containers and shoved them into the open pathways so that residents can no longer move through the lobby the way the lobby was clearly designed to be used. And, you know, at first I thought, well, this is fucking extremely annoying. But obviously this is a jerry-rig bullshit solution. It won't last more than a couple of days, right? Well, a couple of days go by and those fucking planters stay in place. I take my dog on a road trip. We come back. Those planters are still in place. And now I'm fucking pissed. I'm annoyed like you can't believe. Irrationally so. I admit that. But here's this building, which, again, I can't reiterate this enough, is a new, modern building with a lot of amenities. They shouldn't be jerry-rigging shit. They're always looking to cut corners. It drives me crazy, and it doesn't make any sense. Spend some fucking money. You know, this is 57 floors. People live here. I live there. Families, you know, the apartments in this building range from studios to like four bedrooms. Like, there are some full families there who pay thousands of dollars a month to live there. Spend some of that money and fix the problems. Don't fucking put these dumbass planters in the way, in the walkways. So, okay. So, yeah, like I said, they took these big planters, shoved them into the open pathways. It's like they looked at this and said, well, how can we solve this problem in the cheapest, ugliest, most passive-aggressive way possible? And someone said, oh, I have it. Plants. these ugly plants that we already have, how about we just put them in everyone's way? And they said, well, brilliant. That's, there it is. Genius idea. So now, instead of a lobby with multiple paths of travel, there's a bottleneck. Okay, it's a funnel. This is where the problem comes in. We have one narrow forest route where everyone, residents, guests, dogs, delivery people, strollers, people with luggage, people carrying groceries, people having a crisis, people who don't know how elevators work, they all have to squeeze through the same area. And that pisses me right the hell off. I understand what their objective was, but I don't care. I'd rather have criminals coming in the building than this. From their perspective, this is the point. They want every single person to funnel past the concierge desk. They want visibility. They want control. They want no one sneaking around the side like they're, you know, going into murder. So I get it. Okay, fine. But from a resident's perspective, from the perspective of someone who actually lives there and has to use the building every day, they took a functional lobby and turned it into a cattle chute. And not even a nice cattle chute, a luxury cattle chute, a cattle chute with succulents. This is what pisses me right the hell off. This is the issue. The issue is not that I hate security. I don't hate security. Security's great. Whatever. Whatever. I enjoy the concept of not having strangers wander into the building like it's the Port Authority bus terminal. The issue is that management identified a security problem caused by the way the lobby functions, and instead of solving it in a way that, you know, respects the people who live there, they just blocked off resident access with decorative shrubbery and called it a day. And, you know, and we're just supposed to be like, okay, great, no problem. No, are you fucking kidding? That's not me. Everything pisses me off. A planter is not a security system. A planter is not a traffic management strategy. A planter is not a resident experience solution. A planter is what you buy when the lobby feels too sterile and you want people to think, oh, this is beautiful. They put some nature in here. It's probably fake. It's not just annoying because some abstract, I have opinions about lobby architecture. I don't give a fuck. It has consequences. When you narrow the available paths, you create congestion. You create conflict points. You make it harder for people to avoid each other, which is what I live to do. You know, you make dog interactions more likely. You make resident movement less flexible. You make a space that could breathe. And you make everyone pass through the same little choke point, like we're boarding a Southwest flight. And for what? Because someone didn't want to actually solve the actual access issue properly? Okay. I mean, am I crazy? I don't think so. Again, and this is the most absurd part. The blocked off spaces didn't create alternate entrances to the building. There's only one. They weren't magic portals to the street. It's not like I could sneak out through the planter area and suddenly be on the sidewalk. Everyone still has to go through the same doors. Everyone still enters and exits through the same actual front entrance. These were not security breaches in the sense of people can enter the building through unmonitored doors. They were paths of travel within the lobby. Okay? So instead of making the front desk better at monitoring the lobby, they made the lobby worse for everyone. And that's what pisses me right the hell off. That's it. That's the problem. Instead of making the front desk better at monitoring the lobby, they made the lobby worse for everyone. And I know exactly how this happens too. This is what drives me crazy. Somewhere in some meeting, someone probably said, you know, we need to ensure all traffic is directed past the desk. And then suddenly in the room, you know, nobody thought to say, okay, but how will that affect residents who use this space every day? Nobody said what happens during busy hours. What happens What happens to the people with dogs? What happens to people? What about accessibility, flow, crowding, emergency movement, deliveries, luggage, strollers? Nobody said, will this make the lobby feel like an obstacle course designed by a spiteful home goods manager? Nobody said any of that. They just said, great, move the planters. And again, I thought this was a temporary fix, maybe while they put a new order in place, but it doesn't seem that way. And that's what's annoying the fucking shit out of me. This is one of my least favorite things in the world. When a bad decision gets immunity because someone says security, you can justify anything that way. Why is there a traffic cone in the elevator? Oh, security. Why are all residents now required to crawl through a fern? Security. Why has the package room been replaced by a moat? Security. At some point, you still have to ask whether the solution actually makes sense, and this one doesn't. It's lazy. It's ugly. It's the kind of building management nonsense where they inconvenience residents because it's easier than building a real system. And I think the reason it bothers me so much is because it's not just about the planters. The planters are the symptom. The real issue is that I live here, goddammit. You know, this isn't a hotel lobby or an office tower. It's not a museum. It's where I live. I pay to live there. I pay way too much to live there. And it's an amount of money, you know, listen, I pay too much to live there. I'll just leave it at that. And part of living somewhere is being able to move through the building like an adult human being, not like a toddler being herded through an airport security. God damn it. I'm not asking for 12 entrances. If I could, I would. I don't need a private tunnel. I'm not asking for a moat or a helipad. But for the love of God, can we just at least let the lobby function as it was designed to function, you fucking idiots? I don't know. So who is the asshole here? Is it me for being annoyed that my building blocked off previously available lobby pathways with planters? Or is it these fucking jerry-rigging management people who have taken a legitimate security concern and tried to solve it in the dumbest, cheapest, most resident hostile way possible? Or is it the planters themselves for being complicit? I don't know. I'm willing to hear arguments. But as of right now, I think it's not me. And I know, shocking. I've reviewed the evidence, and I don't think I'm the asshole. But seriously. Now, let me also say this. When I talk about living in a luxury building, I do it from a point of view of, I've lived in this building for like 3 years. I spent 13 years living in shithole apartments. You know, I spent the first half of the show talking about how I embrace shithole hotels. I'm perfectly comfortable in shitholes. In fact, sometimes they're even better because they don't have doormen that you have to, oh yes, hello, hi, good to see you for the 16th time today. You know, they don't have all that stuff. They don't, you know, you can say like, oh, but your packages are secure. You know, look, I lived in a shithole like a couple blocks away from this studio for years. And it was a shithole. And it had a landlord that quite literally landed himself in prison for being a really sketchy landlord who tried to bribe zoning inspectors, all that stuff. I never had a package stolen. I had a lot of other problems, but I lived there for a decade and I was perfectly happy. Okay, so it's not like, you know, it's not for, I get these are first world problems, okay? But that's just the reality. So I'm dealing with that right now. I don't think it's unreasonable to say, can we keep the building secure, but not make daily life worse for the people who pay to live here? I don't think that should be a controversial position. I don't think it makes me difficult. I don't think it makes me the mayor of Complainington. I'm happy to embrace that role, by the way. I don't give a shit. But it's just common sense. Security matters, but resident life matters too. Resident access matters. Flow matters. And if your solution to a building operations problem is just, you know, whatever, push some decorative bush in the way, I don't know, maybe, and I'm just spitballing here, you should go back to the drawing board. That's my biggest issue, okay? We pay so much money to live in these buildings, and they're cutting corners left and right. My neighbors have had a leak in their ceiling for like a year. A leak in their ceiling for a year? That should never happen. Now, granted, that's their problem, not mine, so who cares? No, I'm just kidding. But like, really, this is a new building. Fix the fucking leak. Are you out of your mind? This building, it amazes me. It amazes me how a new, quote unquote, luxury building will bend over backwards to save pennies, cut corners, and do stupid shit like this. You know, we have a screening room in this building. It's like a movie theater. And I don't say that to brag. I've never used it. You want to know why I've never used it? Because you can't use it. Because they don't allow you to reserve it. So it's just a first come, first serve thing. Now, when I realized that was the policy, a week after moving in, I emailed management and I was like, are you guys out of your mind? I was like, are you guys, what are you talking? I was like, you realize this is so stupid, right? You can't get two people in a van to agree on what music to listen to. You think you're going to get residents who just show up to the screening room to be like, yeah, let's watch reruns of Oprah, or let's watch, you know, The Surreal Life or the football game. No. Like, if someone wants to use the screening room, they want to watch something. There's something specific, whether it's a movie, of a game. They want to have friends over. But you can't book the screening room. It's just a communal space. What? So no one ever uses the screening room. We have a rooftop pool, but you can't get in the pool without reserving a time. So no one uses the pool. We have all these beautiful sky lobbies and like, you know, the 27th floor view and the 57th floor observatory, but it closes at 10 p.m. So if you want to have a friend over for cocktails or whatever, and you want to sit up on the roof and just enjoy the view and talk, well, you can do so until 10 p.m. Now, think about this. You go out to dinner with a friend. You guys have some drinks. You guys reminisce. You talk about whatever. Hey, let's go back to my building. We can sit on the roof and just talk. It's probably 10 p.m. You probably get there around 9:45. You've had dinner. You've had drinks. You've enjoyed some conversation. Now you go back to your rooftop deck and you're told to go home because it's closing at 10 o'clock. And you know what? Like, I always thought to myself, well, surely this is just some arbitrary, dumbass rule that's being put in place by some corporate person and they won't enforce it. Wrong. I once went up to the roof around 9:30 to get some work done. I was like, I need some fresh air. I'm just going to go up to the roof and get some work done. Like, I'm just going to sit out here and write and do, you know, stuff. So I go up there and I get my laptop out. I get my notebook out. I'm doing work and I get into a groove. And just when I get into the groove, I have my AirPods in. I feel tap, tap, tap on my shoulder. The fat guy who works in the building. Sorry, sir. The deck is closed now. What? I'm not making noise. Who am I disturbing? Get away from me. Are you out of, like, I'm sitting here in silence. You're going to kick me off the roof. I pay so much money to live in this building. God damn it. Okay. I get it. these are first world problems. And maybe I've alienated myself by complaining about them. I don't think so. I think having lived in shitholes, having literally just stayed in shitholes over the weekend, I am a shithole connoisseur. I love shitholes. Like, I know anyone who lives in a shithole now or has ever lived in a shithole, if you lived in this building, you'd have the same complaints, because it's not about can you live in this building? It's about common sense. It's about reasonable, rational processes and protocols. These don't make any sense. They charge people, by the way. So you pay a lot of money to live in this building. They charge you extra to have access to the screening room, to the pool, to the decks, to the observatories, to all that shit. They charge you an extra $100 a month. And then they make goddamn sure you can't actually use it. And that is goddamn ridiculous. Why is everyone, why does everything have to be so fucking stupid? I don't understand it. I'll never understand it. And I'll never accept it, and neither should you. Okay? That's really what I want to say. That's the bottom line. What else can I say about this? Nothing. I think, just like the Team USA soccer team, they are...
1: You bunch of losers!
0: All right. We're just all about out of time, folks. So let's do some housekeeping, shall we? We always got to do the housekeeping before we say goodbye. I know, it's always difficult to say goodbye. Dry your eyes. Where? How do we do this? All right, did you know that Radio Free Brooklyn has a free iPhone and Android app?
1: No.
0: That's right. 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
2: And of course, feel free to follow me. I'm at J-O-N, B as in boy, L-E-R-N-E-R. 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That's my handle on Twitter, Instagram, all that fun stuff.
0: All that fun stuff, indeed. Folks, we're just about out of time, but as I say at the end of every show, and I mean it more and more each week, apathy is the enemy. Truly, more than anything else in the world, apathy is the real enemy. Know what's going on in the world, know what's going on in the news, know what's going on in your community, care about it, have an opinion about it, educate yourself, read the paper, and if need be, take some action and make a change. For Radio Free Brooklyn, this has been the Next Best Thing. Until next week, I am Jonathan B. Lerner. Good night, folks. Stay safe.

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0: Uncheck for y'all. Anyway, well, what you just heard was a very special live guest that we have in the studio today. First of all, this is the Afters Radio. Can everyone hear themselves in the headphones?
1: Yeah.
0: A little more?
2: Yes.
1: Maybe a little more of
0: a little yes. more.
1: The vocal.
2: Perfect.
0: Check.
1: Right. Oh, that's great.
0: I think we're good now. This is the Afters Radio. I'm Kai.
2: I'm Nicole.
0: And we cover live shows in Manhattan, Brooklyn, and the greater areas. And today we have Josephine.
3: Hello.
0: How are you?
3: I'm good.
0: We're so excited to have you. Your band, Josephine Network Music Project, has become one of my favorites in the past few months after seeing you at Tompkins Square Park. That was the first time I discovered you, but we'll get into that later.
3: Cool.
0: You live kind of in the area. We were talking a bit before the show about like the misty commute here. So Josephine was just like walking in the mist, like with the guitar, you know. And now we have the vibes. Are you ready to go?
3: Sure.
0: All right. What song are you going to start with?
3: I'm going to start with a song called Bumpin' Into You.
0: All right.

0: God, you are warm. Okay. No. Exactly. Well, again, we're here live on Radio Free Brooklyn. This is the Afters Radio. We're here with Josephine of Josephine Network. We're so happy to have you. You kind of a couple months ago just got off a tour. Yeah. How was that?
1: That was the best. It was so fun.
0: Yeah.
1: We were playing with a great New York band called the Lemon Twigs.
0: Right. They were kind of like born and raised in New York, right?
1: Yeah. Yeah. They're from Long Island. They're brothers. And now they're in the city and they have many albums. And they're extremely, extremely talented.
0: Yeah.
1: Harmony's really on point. So it's like we really had to be on point every night.
0: A little challenge. Yeah.
1: Yeah.
0: I feel like your music is so similar. And I just want to let you know, like, I found you because I went to the Showbrain concert, your last stop on the tour in Tompkins Square Park. It was free.

0: And the Lemon Twigs have been one of my all-time favorite bands since I was like 15 years old. I have like a picture of them in my childhood bedroom, and I was like, no way I'm getting to see the Lemon Twigs for free again after I saw them for free in Chicago one time. And then you were on right before, and I got to see your whole set, and I was like, how is there another band that is like almost this exact vibe, but also like amazing on its own and like everything that I like about music? And so I'm so glad that I was able to reach out and you said yes to coming.
1: Thank you.
0: Yeah.
1: And I really loved that Tompkins show. That was like one of my most favorite shows because we got to play with one of our favorite bands and to all kinds of people. And it was like a very happy day.
0: Totally. It was beautiful that day. It rained a little bit after, but during the sets, it was just perfect timing.
1: It was perfect.
0: How'd you guys get involved with the show brain?
1: Well, Ozzy is just a really great guy, and he's really on top of all the bands in Brooklyn. And also, he's closer to my friend Julia, who's in a really cool rock and roll band called Fine Mess. And Fine Mess opened that show. And it was kind of like a thing where Ozzy reached out to me to play May 10th. And I just so happened to be, I had this Lemon Twigs tour until May 9th. And it lined up so well. And then so I was like, oh my gosh, like, let me ask the Lemon Twigs if they want to play it and headline it.
0: Yeah.
1: And so, like, I was like, Ozzy, let's try and get the Lemon Twigs to headline this thing. And I texted Brian, and I was like, hey, like, we're both going to be back in New York the same day and playing this Show Brain show, and you guys should headline it. And
0: totally.
1: He was, like, interested right away. So it was a magical alignment there.
0: That's
1: like,
0: we
1: all joined forces to make this, like, very special day happen.
0: No, that's actually perfect, like, alignment. It was meant to be.
1: It was meant to be.
0: Yeah. That's amazing. I mean, I'm glad tour went well. I just wanted to know, I mean, Lemon Twigs is from here, and that's how I found you. But where are you from? Where did you get your start? And how did you discover music?
1: Well, I'm also from New York. I was born in Manhattan. My parents are from the Bronx. And I was raised in a little town outside of New York. And then I got to Brooklyn as soon as I could.
0: Yeah.
1: I've been rocking for a while.
0: Like, since you were a kid, pretty much.
1: Yeah.
0: And you always played guitar? Or?
1: Well, I started on piano. I had some lessons at home. And then I also played trumpet in elementary school, and I was really bad at trumpet, and it was actually a very a very good lesson for me. A good lesson for any musician is trumpet practice. Like, they made everybody come to the trumpet practice. That was the only class the first class I ever cut.
0: Yeah.
1: And I remember my music teacher, he was this big guy, and the next day he approached me, and it was like during my lunch here, and I see him like walking towards me, and I'm like, oh my God, like, I'm so in trouble. And then he's like, so I noticed you didn't come to a trumpet practice. And I was like, yeah. And I was like,
0: yeah, and then, what now?
1: And then he's like, you know, if you don't want to do trumpet, you don't have to. And that just blew my mind. Aww. Because I didn't realize I had a choice in anything. And as a kid, you don't really have a choice in much. You're just taken from this place to that place.
0: Yeah.
1: And I was like, wow. That was the, like, and that was mind-blowing. Like, and it's a musical lesson of, like, if you don't want to do something musically, don't do it. It should be really fun. Like, so and then when I started playing guitar, when I was like 13, 14, it was just instantly fun. And I was like so into it and so dedicated from the moment I started.
0: Yeah. That's so nice that your teacher kind of recognized you and like, recognize like, hey, this kid has talent, but like not in this.
1: Yeah.
0: But like, let me give you the tool to find something else.
1: Yeah. Yeah. I think, yeah, right. Because that age is delicate. And it's like, if he would have like, you know, chewed me out, maybe it would have scared me from music altogether. Yeah. I would have been in a painter.
0: You never know, honestly. You never know. You could still be a painter if you wanted to. By the way, you don't have to be this music thing.
1: No, I think it's something finally working out a little bit. I think I'm just now getting the hang of it.
0: Like, I think we got there. Well, that's it. It's like, so cool you grew up in Manhattan. I mean, we always say that because Nicole is from New Mexico. I'm from Florida. So we're transplants, unfortunately, but like have found so much love in the live music scene here and just like discovering artists. And there really is no other place like it. Yeah. It's cool that you found a place in Brooklyn and like found a home. And I just wonder like, how has this community kind of shaped your sound?
1: That's a good question. I think just when I was a teenager, I was just so into rock and roll and like classic rock. And like, I loved the Rolling Stones, the Beatles, Jimi Hendrix, Zeppelin, and like kind of went hand in hand with like smoking weed.
0: Yeah.
1: And
0: it's legal here.
1: Right. Now it is. And then I kind of like really fell in love with the White Stripes.
0: Okay, but, cool.
1: And I remember like seeing them on MTV, that song Fell in Love with a Girl. And the video is like this Lego video. It's like really cool. And I just loved Meg and Jack and the whole thing. It was like so catchy and so like colorful. And like the guitar tone was like so fierce. And I just, I got obsessed with the White Stripes, and through them, I started learning about like all this cool music, like blues music, like early blues stuff, like Sun House and Blind Willie McTell. And then like, cause they would always rep these artists and cover these artists. And then I got into like more like proto-punk, like Detroit bands like MC5 and the Stooges, and then all these like garage rock bands. And then so there was bands like the Dirt Bombs and the Go, and then like I just like was interested in this idea of garage rock. And there was that scene in New York, and like there's Jonathan Tobin was like a kind of fixture of this garage rock scene. Mm-hmm. In New York. And but there was like, back in the day, there was like a venue called Don Pedro that was like very raucous rock and roll venue. And that's where I played some of my first gigs. And I had a band in high school, Red Pop, and we had fake IDs, and we would go play in Don Pedro, and people would, you know, I think maybe they knew, maybe they didn't, maybe they didn't care, but that was like how I started. And then I just kept going, and then I kind of got into more melodic rock and roll, like what you call power pop, like now I'm kind of integrating everything, like power pop, glam rock, like Bowie, Mark Bolan, T-Rex, and all this stuff. I'm rambling now.
0: No. I think, and also people love to hear like names of bands they know, and like how it connects to your music, because I totally see that. Like, the power pop is really there, like, especially in your lyrics too, and like just the way you portray like yourself on stage. You're such a performer, and you really like bring in the audience, and I feel like it's that power pop, you know? Yeah. It's like you take these concepts and your songs like are very strong in them, and then like during the performance that really carries out.
1: Thank you.
0: Yeah. Let's see. I hope I'm not skipping anything. Oh, I just wanted to know, how did that bring you to Josephine Network, and how did your band form?
1: Well, we formed. Well, I had a band. I had a band called Velveteen Rabbit for a while, and that was like a glam rock band. And then that band was really, really good, but that band was also a lot of drama, and when that band broke up, I just like wanted to do something different, and I was also like, you know, I was kind of going through my own changes and like transitioning and everything, and I just like wanted to just go solo and like be like really do something like totally myself. Yeah. And I kind of like started performing as Josephine, like kind of in conjunction with like transitioning. So it was kind of like my way of like expressing myself.
0: Yeah, it's like a you project.
1: Yeah, totally. Yeah. And so yeah, and then it just kind of like first I started playing solo with an acoustic because I wanted to do everything opposite, where I was like, oh, I was playing electric, I want to play acoustic solo now. And then, but it just grew and grew, and I got like all these different people involved, I was really influenced by Carole King. Like my first record, Music Is Easy, is like very much inspired by Carole King.
0: Here, wait, let me just make sure the mic is like. Do you want to try speaking into the
1: sound? Oh, really? Okay. Hello. Check.
0: Okay. I wasn't picking up any sound, but we hear you.
1: Okay.
0: No, we heard you. We were picking up sound. Ignore me. Okay, go ahead.
1: Okay. Yeah, so I wanted to do something that was like, that would evoke the spirit of Carole King and like the Brill Building songwriters. There's like Ellie Greenwich and Cynthia Weil and these songwriters in New York, Jackie DeShannon. They're kind of like lesser known, but there's these New York pop songwriters that kind of like shaped the sound of '60s and the romantic rock and roll era. And Carole King, I think, is like,
0: sorry. Ignore us. By the way, we're fixing the mic, but Carole King.
1: Yes. Well, just she was a big inspiration, and she continues to be. And she's like, because her songs are so simple, like in terms of you can understand what she's singing about, but they're very, very well constructed.
0: Totally.
1: And they're so pure, and like,
0: she says everything she needs to say, and without like emphasizing anything too much.
1: Yes,
0: know?
1: Totally. Yeah. And yes, and just like Will You Still Love Me Tomorrow, like the these songs, like they're just timeless, and they're also like, the way she approaches songwriting is kind of like she's talking to an old friend.
0: Yeah.
1: And that it's like treating the audience like an old friend. And I just love that concept. And I just like, I felt that was kind of like missing in rock and roll, like where there's a lot of aggressive music, and which is cool. But like at that time, like I just felt like there needed to be like warmth and almost like a motherly presence, like in rock and roll. So
0: these word choices are so like specifically expressive about your music. I love this.
1: I didn't even plan that. The word.
0: All off the cuff.
1: It's all off the cuff.
0: I love that. Like a mother of like this rock like genre era. Mm-hmm. Oh my gosh, I love that so much. And your music is very brings warmth, brings comfort.
1: Thank you.
0: As does Carole King.
1: Thank you so much.
0: Yeah, I love that. So you're from NYC. What am I skipping? Oh, I wanted to know how you met the Lemon Twigs.
1: Oh, well, so Reza, who has like been their drummer for the past, I guess, 4 or 5 years or so, Reza has been a fan of my music for a long time and like followed me and stuff for a long time. And I guess Reza suggested to the Twigs, like, gotta listen to Josephine, like, and he kind of like put them on to me and they dug it. And they, for the first time they took me on tour was in 2023, and so, and in that, at that point I had a big band. I had like 7 people in the band.
0: That's a lot.
1: So, yeah, it was a big.
0: Are these all just people you've met like through the scene, kind of?
1: Yeah, yeah. And it's just like, I didn't intend for that to happen, but they just kept coming.
0: You're like, I'm gonna take them off.
1: Yeah. And I think that at that time, like, it was like, so I kind of like started the project in 2019, and then I made Music Is Easy in 2019, and it was put out by Dig Records January 2020, and then lockdown happened March 2020.
0: Wow.
1: And so it was like, hi, I'm Josephine, and then it's like lockdown. It's like, oh, okay.
0: It's like,
1: okay, I guess I'm going back to sleep now.
0: Right.
1: But then when things started opening up again, there was such an energy and an eagerness of all the rockers to like do something cool and exciting and to like go for it. And I feel like because I had this record that was like right before pandemic, like as soon as things opened up, I had this opportunity to like be like, hey, I have this record, I have this project, like, everyone wants to be involved in something, is dying to like rock right now. Like,
0: yeah.
1: So I got like my friend Jay Pluck, who is in a band called The Stones now, and then my friend Nat Brower and Max Hirschsteiner and Sarah Untracked Oakner, and we had Keith Kaya and Dorian D'Angelo. It was like it was a big band, and there was 3 guitars.
0: Wow.
1: I was me, 2 guitars. Bass, drums, keys, and 2 backup vocalists, tambourine.
0: Wow.
1: And it was like, it was a party. It was kind of like the Muppets. And I was Miss Piggy. So
0: the Muppets live.
1: Exactly.
0: There you go.
1: Like, it was giving that, and it was like, yeah, it was that, and I don't think the Twigs really expected that like, I don't know, like, because maybe they just like heard the recordings, but they didn't realize that this was like a 7-piece, like 7-headed dragon of sorts.
0: Yeah, like with a lot of power.
1: Yeah. And but it was great, and it was like, I think it was very memorable for both of us, both of our bands. And we just like instantly became friends, and they're like so inspiring to watch and like such sweet people, and like we have similar like sense of humor and like reference, like they're so like encyclopedic with their knowledge of like 60s and 70s music, and like Baroque pop and Brian Wilson, the Birds, and all of these like awesome, the Hollies, like these like more deeper cut bands. And I feel like maybe they are more in that jangly zone.
0: Totally.
1: And we, at the time, maybe we were a little more in the like Carole King zone, but then like bands always are evolving, yeah. Right? And like the Lemon Twigs also, like every album is a little different. And for us too. And so like we've gotten progressively more and more like rocking.
0: Yeah.
1: Like, and that like, cause, and it's funny how like the band has just kind of pared down and now it's like a kind of traditional four-piece rock band, but it's loud because now I'm just one of two guitars. It's just two guitars, bass and drums, me and Sarah on guitars and Nat on bass and Max on drums. Because of that, I started just like playing louder and like also like shredding more. And it just, because I had to like make up for the you know, it was like a big band sound at first, so I was mostly just playing chords. And then once we kind of pared it down to four, I started to like compensate by like, okay, I'm gonna really try and like unashamedly, unabashedly like shred.
0: Hey.
1: Yeah. And so it became like very electric, and I just, it's very exciting, and it's very like, it's a very tight, and I dare say it's like a pretty like intimidating live act.
0: It is. Yeah, I mean, you guys are solid. Like, the harmonies are there, everything is there.
1: Thank you.
0: Yeah, of course. And I definitely see like the progression of genre, I guess, but it all fits. I mean, you have a sound, and like I think like everything you've done and everything that's like gonna be in the future as you evolve is like gonna be like this warm, like welcoming, like fun sound.
1: Yes.
0: And I just love that so much.
1: Yeah, we also kind of like sometimes we call it like smiley rock. And then
0: I love.
1: Like bouncy, it's like bouncy.
0: Yeah.
1: Like, you know, I like music to like bounce up and down too.
0: I like to bounce, you know.
1: Yeah.
0: Go ahead.
1: So, but yeah, the song I played earlier is like is on the upcoming.
0: Ooh. Yeah. Okay, wait. You just kind of dropped an album though.
1: Yes. So in March I dropped the album Hooked. And
0: there's another one coming.
1: Yeah.
0: Oh my God. Josephine's been in the stew, like, you know, cooking up them goods.
1: I know.
0: Oh my gosh.
1: Well, the Hooked album, it took a long time, and it was something that was like very like meticulously crafted, and I made it with my friend Ryan Howe at his studio in Clinton Hill, and he's an excellent engineer, and he recorded it and he mixed it, and we just like, we had this idea of like just like really kind of perfect radio rock like sound. Like, we wanted it to sound like classic rock radio.
0: Yeah.
1: You know, and to get those tones and everything, it takes a lot of time, and it takes a lot of like meticulousness. So, and also because we have our schedules, we have to work, and we can't be just working on an album nonstop. So
0: right.
1: It took a long time to get the tracking done, and then the mixing, and just having everything aligned.
0: Mm-hmm.
1: But so during the making of Hooked, to make myself like kind of not go crazy, I was starting to make another album.
0: Yeah.
1: With my friend Olive Faber, who's in a band called Stars Revenge.
0: Okay, cool.
1: And she was in a band called Sunflower Bean, the drummer. And
0: I've seen them. Yeah.
1: Oh yeah, they rock. Yeah. And she has a studio at her mom's place in Long Island. And we started like just making tracks for fun and just banging out tracks. Like every Wednesday we would just bang out a track.
0: Yeah.
1: And it was like a lot more like loose, I guess, and just more for the love of the game,
0: right,
1: in a way. And it was just like, okay, let's just do it yeah, and not like obsess so much about perfection and just kind of, so it's but I really do like both of, so that album is coming out probably next year. It's called Little Spells.
0: Woo! Yeah. You heard it here.
1: You heard it here first.
2: We're honored. Oh my God.
0: I mean, you saw my face light up. I was like, wait, I haven't seen this.
1: So, yeah, it's like, yeah, so Hooked 2026, Little Spells 2027.
0: Yeah. Amazing. I mean, we've already kind of like touched on this, but we did have like a fan question.
1: Okay.
0: So one of my friends, a friend of the show, and a fan of yours, Ben Goler, I definitely pronounced his last name wrong, but he plays music as well. And he asked, how do you approach songwriting, which we kind of talked about, and how has your approach changed between your first album, Music is Easy, and now Hooked, which we kind of talked about, but if you want to go into more detail.
1: Well,
0: also, here, actually... do that. Okay. But there's a second part.
1: Okay. Well, I guess it's hard to pin down like an exact science to it, because it is like part magic, and sometimes the inspiration strikes and sometimes it doesn't, and sometimes you have like a snippet of an idea for maybe a theme that you want to explore, or maybe it's a riff, or maybe it's a melody. And, you know, there's times when the guitar riff comes first, and then, and that may be the most common way that the guitar comes first, like a chord progression or riff. And then there's times when, like, I'm singing in the shower, so the melody comes first or something. And, or a lyrical idea, like, on a walk or something like that. But it's like a very, like, strange alchemy of things. And because there's, like, sometimes I'm like, I want to go for this sound. Like, I have a song called Red Chiffon, which is like
0: my favorite one.
1: Oh, cool. I can.
0: Ooh. Okay. I mean, maybe if you want to, like.
1: But that, yeah. So that was like, that was one of the few songs where I really like had a specific directive in my mind of like, I want to make like a glam rock ballad. Mm-hmm. Like I want to make a ballad that would either fit on like David Bowie, Ziggy Stardust, or like T-Rex, like Electric Warrior.
0: I hear T-Rex so much.
1: Yeah.
0: I even hear like a little bit like Supertramp.
1: Cool. Yeah. Love. For sure.
0: Yeah.
1: And it's rare to like, I don't know, to be like, I want to do this thing, and then you do it, and it actually works.
0: It
1: worked, and like with that one, that's a special song because it's like very surreal, kind of dreamlike, and it's not like really based in like a real life thing. It's more of a dream.
0: Mm-hmm.
1: and it also has a strange structure where it's like, it's not a typical verse chorus,
0: right.
1: Kind of like a flowing kind of lucid dream.
0: Yeah, it's not glam pop like song, you know, it's more like emotional.
1: Yeah.
0: Well, the second part of that question was, what is your secret to your guitar tone? And are there any specific pedals or equipment that you use to get your sound?
1: Yeah, there is a secret.
0: Do you wanna
1: Sure, I will.
0: You don't have to. I mean,
1: well, so when I was, I play guitar in Nat's band. So Nat Brower is the bassist in my band, and I play guitar in his band, and he has a band called Brower. And we were on tour in Europe, and in Amsterdam, we were at this guitar shop, and I saw this like crazy fuzz pedal that was shaped like this like silver disc, like a UFO.
0: Whoa.
1: Yeah. And I was like, whoa, what's this? And it was like UFO factory or whatever. Fuzz
0: UFO
1: pedal.
0: Factory?
1: Yeah, UFO whoa. Factory, like fuzz pedal.
0: Literally straight from space.
1: Yeah. And the company is called, of the pedal is called Empath Electronics.
0: Okay. Which,
1: yeah. I plugged it in and I got to try it out, and it was like super fierce, like fuzz tone. And so I was like shredding on it. And then I was like to Josh, who was in Brower at the time, I was like, hey, like take a video of me shredding like with this pedal. And so I got like a video of me shredding, and then I posted the video and like tagged the company Empath Electronics. And I was like, yeah, like UFO fuzz, like whatever. And then they liked it and started following me. And then they reached out, and the guy said, like, I love your music. I want to make you a pedal.
0: What?
1: Yeah. This guy, Lee. Shout out, Lee.
0: Shout out, Lee. The Afters Radio shout out, Lee.
1: Yeah. And so I was like, oh my God, you want to make me a pedal? And so I kind of was thinking, like, what should I get? What should I get? And I'm like, well, like the pedal that I would most, I guess, like the best, the coolest rock and roll tone I could think of is like T-Rex, like 20th Century Boy, like the like the, like that riff and that fuzz tone. And I was like, what was the fuzz pedal that Mark Bolan used on 20th Century Boy? And it was this thing called a color sound overdriver from the mid 70s. And so I told Lee, I said, can you make me a fuzz pedal that is like a clone of the 70s color sound overdriver that Mark Bolan used? And he's like, I got you. So yeah. He made it for me and called it the Josephine Overdriver.
0: Wow.
1: And like painted Josephine on the side of it.
0: Can you could we buy that if like we wanted to, or is it specifically...
1: I think if you DM'd Empath and said I want to buy the Josephine Overdriver, it would be a made to order custom.
0: Wow.
1: Yeah.
0: Ben, you hear that? Ben?
1: Yeah, go ahead and try.
0: See for yourself.
1: But it that pedal has like lasted me years, and it's like I use it every gig, and it's such a great pedal that it's very versatile, because I mean, now I'm getting into like guitar nerd stuff, but I I'm always like riding the volume knob on my Telecaster, and because I just keep the fuzz on the whole time, and I put the fuzz like I put the fuzz way up, and then I'll play a song like with the volume of my guitar turned down, kind of like halfway down, and then when the solo comes, I'll crank it on here, and it so it goes when you turn the volume down on your guitar but keep the fuzz cranked, it's more of a crunchy overdrive sound. But then when you crank the volume knob and crank the fuzz, then it's like a real fuzzy fuzz sound. So it's like, it's all, the tone changes based on like your own control of the volume knob. So,
0: wow.
1: You
0: really have the whole process down.
1: Yeah. And I also like, I don't like pedals. Like this is my real, it's really, if you look at my pedal board, quote unquote, it's literally just a tuner and my Josephine overdriver.
0: Wow.
1: And like some guitarists can have a whole board of things, a wah and a phaser and a chorus and a blah, blah, blah, and a delay. And that's great. And I'm like, that's amazing. You could do, you could even like, I don't know, you have all the things organized like that. And it would overwhelm me completely. And I also don't like the act of like stomping on a pedal for like a chorus, or like it's like, oh, here comes the loud part, stomp. Like, I just like want to keep the pedal on so I don't have to stomp on it, and then just ride it the whole time and just use the volume knob to kind of like bring the power or take it down, whatever.
0: I mean, and you're also like performing, like it's a lot to think about.
1: It's
0: like,
1: exactly. I don't want to think about, I don't want to like be stomping.
0: We're not stomping over
1: No,
0: here.
1: No, we're bouncing. We're not
0: right. Stomping. We're dancing. We're not stomping. That's so cool that you have your own like specific sound. I mean, it's cool. Like it's like one of a kind pretty much. Well, we do have a couple announcements a midway. Do you want to do it?
2: Sure.
0: And if you want to grab a drink of water real quick, and then we'll get back into a song or something.
1: Cool.
2: Yes. 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
2: 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And really, we thank you for your continued support. We freaking thank you.
0: We freaking thank you from freaking Brooklyn.
1: And I freaking thank you.
0: Aww, Josephine freaking thanks you. I thank you. But yeah, this is Community Supported Radio. We're here with Josephine Network. This is The Afters. Real quick, I just want to mention your show that's coming up, if you want to tell us a little bit about it.
1: Oh, yeah. So we are playing this Friday at Gold Sounds, and we're playing with Mala Vista, who are really cool New York punk band. They're really fierce. And then we have Gripper from Philly, and they're also just like really rock and roll. And a band called Badge, who I haven't heard yet.
0: Sick.
1: And yeah, we're gonna be headlining, so we might be going on late. So please, if you call me, just stick around.
0: You better stick around, and you'll get a little taste of it here. All right, you want to play a couple of songs?
1: Sure. This one's called Red Chiffon.

0: Thank you for playing.
1: Of course.
0: My mic's not on, but thank you for playing that per request.
1: Thank you.
0: You want to do one more?
1: Sure.
0: Cool.
1: Let me do... I'll do another brand new one from Little Spells.
0: Hell yes!
1: Yeah. Never played this live once. So this is the first time playing it out.
0: Only on the radio,
1: yeah.
0: Guys.
1: And it's called He's Not Mine. It's like the very first song I played, and this one, they're storytelling songs. So I really enjoy story. So hope
0: Me
1: you
0: too.
1: Do too.
0: We do.
1: All right.

0: You sound so good.
1: Thank you.
0: This is so cool to see in this setting, too. I mean, you got the big band, and then it's like this intimate set.
1: Yeah. Really cool. I'm really grateful to be here.
0: Thank you so much for coming. I mean, this is a real treat. Again, we're here with Josephine Network. You just heard some new exclusive. And yeah, I mean, that the warm sound you bring is very apparent, and I think your music is very special. This project is very special, and it's so amazing to hear like what it means to you personally, and everything around it. It's just a very specific sound. I think like everyone needs to go stream Hooked right now and stay tuned for what's to come. Also, go watch Josephine Network's music videos too, because they're so cool. I meant to ask about that. Like, do you come up with those ideas or?
1: So a lot of my videos are directed by Dylan Mars Greenberg, and she's like a visionary, and she's like just a brilliant director. And we have been working together for a while. She directed a video for a song called Valerie, and then she did a song called Tall Buildings.
0: The set and that is so cool.
1: Yeah, and so the set in Tall Buildings is these little miniatures made by an artist called Tom Manko, and that was Dylan knows all these like freaks and artists, and like she's very like she knows all these like downtown characters, and so it's like I had with Tall Buildings, like I had the idea of like I want to be like a giant woman like in walking around New York City, and so like it's kind of like the Lana video, like Lana Del Rey, what's that song, is it Venice Bitch,
0: like, oh maybe, yeah
1: when she's like, and it's like, but Lana is also taking that from Attack of the 50-Foot Woman, mm-hmm. and also maybe like Gulliver's Travels. I mean, it's like it's a classic idea.
0: It is.
1: But I wanted to put my spin on it, and Dylan like brilliantly executed it, and then we did the video for Hooked recently, and that was cool because I liked having like a scene of us, the band, in the video, because Tall Buildings is just me in the city, mm-hmm. and it's fun to have the band in the video. We're all playing pool, so
0: yeah, cool.
1: Yeah,
0: love. we love. We're live with Josephine Network. Real quick, mm-hmm. we have hella upcoming shows, you guys. This is July is like the month of shows. Like, I don't even know. Like, rock, rave, whatever. What's today? It's July 7th. I mean, there's so many shows, I guess, technically tonight, but tomorrow, because I'm about to go to sleep after this. Superior Ingredients, Girl IRL, Diasa, Junk File, Flash Gia, and more. Little rave at Superior Ingredients, Music Hall of Williamsburg. American Football is playing, which is cool. I'd like to see them, even though I won't go see that, but that'd be cool.
1: Someone will,
0: right? and that's why we do this show. Fork Sister, Murder Pact, and much more at Heart Bar, July 7th. July 8th, Spoon, Rat Boys, and Bodega at Summer Stage, which are usually those free, more accessible concerts. Bon Jovi's here, you guys.
1: Wow.
0: At MSG, right after Taylor and Travis Kelce's wedding.
1: The only way to follow that.
0: Right? For real, it has to be someone big. Otherwise, it's like MSG about to be empty. But July 7th, July 12th, and July 14th as Bon Jovi's days for that. Earl Sweatshirt, Mike and Surf Gang, July 8th at Brooklyn Paramount. July 10th is so many shows, you guys. China Poet, Cut Space, and Chloe Scarlett at Transpicos. Megan Trainor and Icona Pop, which...
1: Oh, she's playing the same day I am.
0: No,
1: I guess.
0: Yeah. What the heck? Megan Trainor, why are you taking away the thunder? Megan Trainor's been on some interesting waves lately.
1: Yeah.
0: And with Icona Pop, okay. They better play I Love It together or something. Go ahead, do your thing. Let's see. Jay-Z is coming. Okay. July 10th and 11th at Yankee Stadium. July 10th, Club Melody presents Body High. Charmed is performing at Mood Ring. Pablo Vitar at Silo, July 10th. Boiler Room, JID, Kenny Beats, Under the K Bridge. There's Party Rave, Umru, B2B Pedal Supply, Fresh Off the Underscores Tour, Warp Star, Ocean at Baby's All Right. And Soulja Boy is performing July 10th as well, apparently, somewhere in Manhattan. And, but most of all, July 10th is Josephine Network, Gripper, Mala Vista. Am I saying that right?
1: Yeah.
0: Badge and DJ City Baby. Okay. At Gold Sounds, that's 44 Wilson Ave in Brooklyn this Friday, July 10th. Y'all better pull up. Okay. July 11th is Wosome Girl IRL Forever King at Elsewhere. I might be pulling up to that one. We'll see. These raves are getting hella expensive. July 12th, First President of Japan, Pons and More. It's a Showbrain event at Tompkins. We love Showbrain. July 12th as well is Esper Reserve and More at Relax Ridgewood. And Ariana Grande is coming this next week. What? We will probably be talking a little bit about that next week as well. There's lots to talk about. Love Ariana over here.
1: I love her.
0: Yeah. I love her so much.
1: I wish her well.
0: Yes. Yes. And that's all we got to say. Exactly.
1: The vocals. I love the vocals.
0: Right, yeah. Right.
1: And I really, she's been through a lot and she's a sweetie.
0: Totally, totally. And she sounds better than ever.
1: Yeah.
0: Again, this has been the Afters Radio. I'm Kai.
2: I'm Nicole.
0: And
1: I'm Josephine.
0: Yeah, go listen to Josephine Network. Go to Gold Sounds this Friday, July 10th, to go see Josephine Network and a bunch of other amazing bands perform. Go follow Josephine Network on Instagram at Josephine Network. We don't gotta complicate it. Go follow the Afters Radio on Instagram to see more upcoming shows. And we might do like a little recap of our episode today, and our archive will be posted next week so you can hear this week's episode if you missed it. Anything else? Not really, but maybe we should just play some music, maybe a little White Stripes.
1: Sure.
0: Fell in Love with a Girl to end the episode. All right, let me bring it up. Any lingering thoughts, Nicole?
2: No lingering thoughts. I'm just very grateful to have Josephine on the show. It was so fun talking about your kind of evolution of sound and the progression that you've taken with your music. Very exciting stuff. And I loved the songs you played, especially the new Tease. I'm really excited to stream that. I will be there for the album release, trust.
0: No, for real. Yeah,
1: thank you. Thank you so much for having me. This is so cool.
0: We're so happy to have you. This is Josephine Network on the Afters Radio, and this is The White Stripes.

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What is up, folks? 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You just heard Boris with their song Flare from their very unpopular album, New Album, where they decided to make like more like alt rock than their normal kind of crushing sludge metal. So, you know, before that, we heard Uplift Spice with their song Omega Rhythm. And before that, we heard Yan Keon with their song Tawa Musi Ni, who probably the only Toki Pona punk band, Toki Pona being a constructed language created by an Acadian French woman named Sonia Lang. And Toki Pona is notable in how it has only 138 distinct words. So Tawa, Musi, and Ni all kind of mean different things in different contexts. So Tawa Musi Ni, I believe, due to my very limited knowledge of Toki Pona, means this entertaining movement. But it could also mean something else. Like, for example, on the same album, they have a song called Yan Utala. Yan meaning a person and Utala being a battle. So that could mean soldier, but it could also mean like a boxer. So it's all on context. Anyways, coming up next, we have Old Nick with their song The Witch's Terrible Library Book, due on October 31st, 1756, from their album, The Night of the Ambush and the Pillage by the Queen Anne-styled furniture, animated by one of the dozen or so spells that the Eastern vampire has studied. And on that note,

0: looking for the sun.
1: Yeah, motherfuckers, little my nigga bitch.
0: Looking for the sun. Looking for the sun. Looking for the sun.

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I'm your hostess with the mostest, DJ Facebell Morningstar, and this is Evil Lurks. You just heard Nothing Nowhere, an artist from Burlington, Vermont, my old college town, with Hot to Go, a cover of the famous Chaperone, popular pop chantreuse. Before that, we heard Pig Destroyer with Mapplethorpe Gray. Before that, we heard Little Ugly Mane with Looking for the Suckin'. And I don't think he's talking about pacifiers. Before that, we heard Old Nick with The Witch's Terrible Library Book due on October 31st, 1756. Coming up next, we have Austere, an Australian DSBM band with their song Just for a Moment. It's a really good song, really sad, but also kind of beautiful. Keep it locked.

What is up, folks? 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I am your hostess with the mostest, DJ Facebell Morningstar. And you just heard Wound Man with Drifter. Before that, we heard Anaria with her song Show Off. Before that, we heard Far Apart, a emo band from Sweden from the 90s with their song Hazel. And before that, we heard an Australian DSBM band, Austere, with their song Just for a Moment. You can follow us on all of our socials at Radio Free BK on Facebook, Instagram, Twitter, and TikTok. And you can keep up on with the latest news or upcoming events at RadioFreeBrooklyn.org/events. Coming up next, we have I Am Ghost. They are a symphonic mall screamo band with male and female duetting vocals and riffs inspired by traditional heavy metal. So, obviously, Maeve bait. Anyways, without further ado, I Am Ghost.

Oh, are we almost at the end? Dang. You are listening to Evil Lurks on Radio Free Brooklyn. I am your host, Joseph with the Mostest, DJ Facebell Morningstar. And you just heard Joyce Manor with probably their signature song, Constant Headache. Before that, we heard Mexican Radio, a band from Germany, with their song in Spanish, 2666, named after the book I am currently reading and almost done with. A really, really, really good and really long and sometimes absolutely a chore to get through, but very enjoyable and interesting. And the current section I'm reading is really good. But yeah, that was their song, 2666. Before that, we heard I Am Ghost with We Are Always Searching. We're going to conclude with a Japanese shoegaze dream pop indie rock neo-acoustic band, Advantage Lucy, with their song Oort Cloud, which is spelled Oort Cloud because of the R sound in Japanese being somewhat tricky to pronounce for Japanese speakers. Anyways, without further ado, Advantage Lucy.

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1: I'm not a real doctor, but I play one on the radio. 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This healing prescription is called oral medication, and it's a formula of choice cuts to be taken by the ears as needed, curated by me to cure you. But you don't have to be ill to take this pill. 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

Yeah. What's up? Friday night, potluck dinner. That's what's up. 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

the words of mostly Robert Hunter, might be a Barlow tune in there. Those are the lyricists that are not on stage when you're at a Grateful Dead show. So I've been thinking about America, and not so much the political version, but the patriot, or the patriotic even that much, but the mythical, the mythological rather, the fictitious, the spiritual. I'm talking about the miners and the drifters and the gamblers, the outlaws. Those are all, they're all subjects in so many Robert Hunter penned songs, and Barlow as well. I would say Robert Hunter is more about kind of the myth and the story and the history of America, whereas Barlow is more like the right now, the lived in kind of thing with hell in the bucket and throwing stones. He tends to skew a little more political in nature, whereas Robert stays in kind of the dreamy America, which is cool. So, like I said, we're telling stories about work and freedom, family, hope, and then, of course, how it pertains to the band itself, the longevity of its music, the fact that this music will last an eternity, as it is proving. The members are just about, I was just thinking about this, Kreutzmann's really, and Hart are the last, the drummers. Usually the drummers are the first to go, at least in the Spinal Tap kind of a state of looking at things. I mean, it's not always true. I think when John Bonham died all those years ago, it became, oh, it's the drummer. And well, then Keith Moon. I mean, it was a thing for a while, right? Just like people, you know, the 27 Club. It's a thing. People died when they turned 27. Joplin, Morrison, Amy Winehouse, to name a bunch. Well, Jerry lived to be my age, which is kind of crazy. 52, I believe. Or is that, might be getting confused with Zappa. But nonetheless, they're a jam band, of course, but they're storytellers, and I'm going to get into a mining story first. Cumberland Blues. This is a great one from the 60s, early days. I think every country song kind of sounds like this, like an wants to be this, but this is a song about miners trying to make a living, trying to get ahead, trying to catch a break, trying to make a deal. It's about the people who built railroads and farmed fields and worked factories. And that's kind of where the American story, one part of it, begins, maybe in the late 1800s. That's where they seem to play, at least Hunter did, start kind of like at the turn of the century, a lot of it. And that's what I love. You can kind of take this trip to the beginning of the century, early American life. And they do a great job painting the picture. I don't have to tell you that if you're a Dead fan. If you're not, welcome to it. Let's get into Potluck Dinners, Grateful Dead, American Stories.

Yeah. Welcome back to the Potluck Dinner. My name is Ken Korn. I'm coming at you live on this very special Friday night, as it's the night before the 4th of July, 250th anniversary of this country, playing Grateful Dead songs that are rooted in some sort of American mythology, spirit, ideas, zeitgeist, one might say, of what it means to be American or what you think America represents. That song you just heard, Jack Straw, an absolute cooker. A cooker from, where was it? It was definitely 89 or 90, Knickerbocker. There you go. Anyway, that was a smoker. On the surface, that's like a song about a betrayal between two friends, which is so awesome because it's one of the few times Jerry and Bobby trade off vocally. There's not many songs they do that. A little bit maybe in St. Stephen, but for the most part, that's the only time they do that, and it's so awesome. The setting, of course, is the American frontier. You got trains, you got Texas, Wichita. The open road is what I visualize when I hear the song, and it's all about the cost of freedom. America is big on reinvention. People do that all the time. I'm doing it myself. It's one of the few places where you can do it. You can start over. You can leave something behind. You can start on the East Coast and start something completely new on the West Coast or wherever, in the Midwest, which I'm doing. So Jack Straw, on the surface, a betrayal song, but it's really about the cost of freedom and reinvention. He cut his buddy down for freedom and reinvention. The other one before that, Loser. I picture a movie like Tombstone, you know, you got dusty streets. I picture like Wyatt Earp, kind of a vibe. Hunter wrote it, of course, with the incredible line, last fair deal in the country. Is he talking about a poker game? Is he saying chances are disappearing altogether? Is it kind of, not quite a Dust Bowl song, but it's gamblers and, you know, very much a Western song. It's a song about hope, of course. A lot of them are. And chances, right? Loser, a great one. That's one of those songs that gets better with time for me. A lot of them do. Some of them don't. I wanted to play Hell in a Bucket, but I really want to stick with kind of this American mythology vibe we've got going, folks. Loser was off of Working Man's Dead Deluxe Edition. There's on like the third or fourth disc, or if you're on a streaming service, if you go down toward the bottom there, you've got an incredible show from 1971, February 21st, from Capitol Theater, which is crazy, a place I've been to a few times. That's the Shapiro, Pete Shapiro, is it? That's doing all these great venues, Brooklyn Bowl, Garcia's, of course. And before that, we kicked it off. Cumberland Blues, A Miner's Tale. Well, let's keep it going. I don't have much time. I'm starting to forget that I'm not a two-hour operation here. Brown-Eyed Women, another one of those great American mythological songs about like family and betrayal. Brown-Eyed Women and Red Grenadine right here in Ready for Brooklyn.

Yo, welcome back to the Potluck Dinner. My name is Kent Corin, coming at you on this very special Friday night before the 4th of July. That would make it the 3rd. As you know, we are paying homage to the storytelling as it pertains to the American mythology, the American outlaw stories, the frontiersmen and women, the Dust Bowl era. And that last song was very much that. I always kind of thought of that time period that song takes place is sometimes like a Western, of course, maybe a Jesse James or a Billy the Kid, some sort of rambling drifter. Got to Reasons Why cry away each lonely night. Definitely a guy always on the move, looking over his shoulder, never really gets to enjoy the freedom that he's chasing. And I would say it takes place in the 1890s, maybe. You got sheriffs, you've got some other imagery like gold. The gold is the two reasons why he cries. You got imagery that fits like this gold, kind of like gold rush, American West, or I said the Dust Bowl, the Grapes of Wrath. Great. Is that Steinbeck? I don't know. I believe so, isn't it? That said, prior to that, another kind of story that would take place around the turn of the century. Brown-Eyed Women. Brown-Eyed Women is another one of those stories, sort of mythological American stories. Much like a, if there was a movie, maybe it would be like a, I don't know, like a, trying to think of it. Oh, Brother, Where Art Thou? Kind of like that. So you know it's in the 20s or 30s because of things that are like very prohibition era-like, like made whiskey and he made it well. Delilah Jones went to meet her God and the old man was never the same again. Kind of about the generations. You've got Bigfoot County, very much a rural sounding place, I'm sure it is. So yeah, with Prohibition and the beginning of like Great Depression, families making do however they could in this kind of post-Civil War, pre-World War I kind of feeling. Really good writing by Robert Hunter, obviously. Well, we are going to finish this off, polish it off with a very geographically descriptive song. One of my favorites, Mississippi, Half Step, Uptown, Tootaloo, from the early 70s. That wouldn't come out on Wake of the Flood till later, I believe. But this is from Dick's Pick, and then we'll have the quintessential kind of American song. I wanted to, if I had another hour, I would definitely get some Barlow and Weir songs up in here. But we got what we got. We got the potluck dinner. I'm glad to have this space, right? So tune in and stay tuned in tomorrow. Mother's Connection, my show. What are we doing tomorrow? Well, that'll be, I'll tell you at the end. I'm still kind of ironing out some wrinkles. Anywho, let's get into the final part, the last third, as it were, of today's potluck dinner. Mississippi Half Step, let's go on a little trip down the Colorado or the Rio Grande, right here, Radio Free Brooklyn.

0: Yeah. The quintessential American song from the Grateful Dead, written by Robert Hunter and Jerry Garcia, doing the music. Would have liked to get Tennessee Jet in there, Ripple, maybe a couple others. But these are my American stories from the Grateful Dead for the 4th of July. Man, I learned so much when I was younger about these references in U.S. blues, like P.T. Barnum. I knew Barnum and Bailey Circus, of course, the greatest show on earth, but I didn't realize how he was this showman, kind of this snake oil guy, known for that thing called the Fiji Mermaid, which turned out to be a fake made from a monkey and a fish sewn together. And also like Tom Thumb, I learned from Dylan. He was, a showman promoting like oddities and curiosities, bearded women, that kind of thing. He mastered publicity. Everything was bigger, louder. Sounds familiar. So that was U.S. Blues. And then Charlie Chan was another reference. I don't know. I think I asked my mom or someone, because how did you find anything out? Like, you would just kind of hang on to these questions, and when you had a chance, maybe, did you go and actively look in a library? I don't think so. So Charlie Chan, of course, was this kind of complicated character, controversial. It was always, he was kind of half Asian, half Hawaiian, right? Played by white actors usually in kind of a yellow face, which was weird. But, U.S. blues, calling it like it is. Some Chinese American audiences, of course, appreciated. Some did not. Probably most didn't. So for bad or worse, he was a well-known character in the 1920s. America 1920s. Right after World War I. And so was U.S. blues written when it was blue? I think the answer might be yes. In 1973, it was penned for Mars Hotel. But think about the things that were happening then. Watergate scandal was unfolding. Vietnam War, obviously, was winding down after years of division. Nixon was pulling us out. Feed the poor, stop the war. Things like that. Wave that flag in U.S. blues is very much like waving those protest flags. All right, before that, another very apropos tune, Mississippi Half Step Uptown Toodaloo, kind of two songs in one, kind of upbeat, kind of a ragtime kind of a vibe, into a little more dreamy when we go down the Rio Grande, right? And you've got the gambling in there, and like gambling and kind of this and trains and outlaws are very much motifs that Robert Hunter and Jerry would always, and Bobby and Barlow would always return to in their lyrics. So it's weird. The last time I was on the air talking about in length about the Dead was just a couple days after Bobby had passed, and I just never, when I still, it still doesn't really, hasn't sunk in still, even like 6 or 7 months later. And people are still talking about it. I saw there's an article from Don Waz, who played in the Wolf Brothers. That's a good exploration if you're looking to get into some Dead listening. Dead always fits the 4th of July. Me and my boy Fwank, he actually went to the show, I believe, the 4th of July. I was in the parking lot, so I would have liked to have seen that show in 1989. It's considered, I think it's one of the top 10 Dead shows, at least recorded, with Brent Midland taking the mic, so check that out. The Friend of the Devil that I played was not from the Dead, but it was from Garcia, with kind of a ragtag group. You had John Kahn, who is a longtime partner outside of the Dead, and then you had Nicky Hopkins, who I knew from a Rolling Stones record called Jamming with Edward. Then my boy Ming, who I wish was listening, maybe he is, probably not. He had that on vinyl, and we used to jam that in Ithaca back in the day, and he'd say, Nicky Hopkins, I think Jagger mentions his name. Nonetheless, he's kind of like a session guy, amazing British, I believe so, pianist. And the drummer, I forget his name, but I know he played with Elvis back in the Dizzy. So that's a good one. That's called Let It Rock. That's from 1974. And we are concluding potluck dinner. Hopefully you're staying cool up in here. It has been a smoking hot summer so far, from east to midwest. I don't know what the west is doing. They're probably going to get cooked like Jasper. I know Arizona got cooked like Jasper as well. So, yeah, America's 250th anniversary of the Grateful Dead. Man, just a signature. I think I played some signature songs. They really capture the spirit of America and its mythology, and I keep saying that, but like you think back to the Dust Bowl and the Wild West. All right, so check me out tomorrow, 9 a.m. Eastern, Mothers of Connection, doing my 350th show on the 250th birthday of America. All right, see you next time.
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Yeah. What's up? Friday night, potluck dinner. That's what's up. Radio Free Brooklyn, my name is Ken Corin, the regular host of the Mothers of Connection every Saturday morning, 9 a.m. Eastern to 11 a.m. Eastern. Yeah, that's how that works. What's up? We're doing a precursor to 4th of July. I am focusing on the American spirit as it pertains to the work of the Grateful Dead. That's right, we're getting into it. I'm getting you primed for the vacation, for the American weekend, as they say. A 4th of July on a Saturday is cool, except I guess you don't get that day off that you usually get in the middle of the week. But nonetheless, I'm going to take you on a trip through the words of mostly

Robert Hunter is more about kind of the myth and the story and the history of America, whereas Barlow is more like the right now, the lived in kind of thing with hell in the bucket and throwing stones. He tends to skew a little more political in nature, whereas Robert stays in kind of the dreamy America, which is cool. So, like I said, we're telling stories about work and freedom, family, hope, and then, of course, how it pertains to the band itself, the longevity of its music, the fact that this music will last an eternity, as it is proving. The members are just about, I was just thinking about this, Kreutzmann's really, and Hart are the last, the drummers. Usually the drummers are the first to go, at least in the Spinal Tap kind of a state of looking at things. I mean, it's not always true. I think when John Bonham died all those years ago, it became, oh, it's the drummer. And well, then Keith Moon. I mean, it was a thing for a while, right? Just like people, you know, the 27 Club. It's a thing. People died when they turned 27. Joplin, Morrison, Amy Winehouse, to name a bunch. Well, Jerry lived to be my age, which is kind of crazy. 52, I believe. Or is that, might be getting confused with Zappa. But nonetheless, they're a jam band, of course, but they're storytellers, and I'm going to get into a mining story first. Cumberland Blues. This is a great one from the 60s, early days. I think every country song kind of sounds like this, like wants to be this, but this is a song about miners trying to make a living, trying to get ahead, trying to catch a break, trying to make a deal. It's about the people who built railroads and farmed fields and worked factories. And that's kind of where the American story, one part of it, begins, maybe in the late 1800s. That's where they seem to play, at least Hunter did, start kind of like at the turn of the century, a lot of it. And that's what I love. You can kind of take this trip to the beginning of the century, early American life. And they do a great job painting the picture. I don't have to tell you that if you're a Dead fan. If you're not, welcome to it. Let's get into Potluck Dinners, Grateful Dead, American Stories.

Yeah. Welcome back to the Potluck Dinner. My name is Ken Korn. I'm coming at you live on this very special Friday night, as it's the night before the 4th of July, 250th anniversary of this country, playing Grateful Dead songs that are rooted in some sort of American mythology, spirit, ideas, zeitgeist, one might say, of what it means to be American or what you think America represents. That song you just heard, Jack Straw, an absolute cooker. A cooker from, where was it? It was definitely 89 or 90, Knickerbocker. There you go. Anyway, that was a smoker. On the surface, that's like a song about a betrayal between two friends, which is so awesome because it's one of the few times Jerry and Bobby trade off vocally. There's not many songs they do that. A little bit maybe in St. Stephen, but for the most part, that's the only time they do that, and it's so awesome. The setting, of course, is the American frontier. You got trains, you got Texas, Wichita. The open road is what I visualize when I hear the song, and it's all about the cost of freedom. America is big on reinvention. People do that all the time. I'm doing it myself. It's one of the few places where you can do it. You can start over. You can leave something behind. You can start on the East Coast and start something completely new on the West Coast or wherever, in the Midwest, which I'm doing. So Jack Straw, on the surface, a betrayal song, but it's really about the cost of freedom and reinvention. He cut his buddy down for freedom and reinvention. The other one before that, Loser. I picture a movie like Tombstone, you know, you got dusty streets. I picture like Wyatt Earp, kind of a vibe. Hunter wrote it, of course, with the incredible line, last fair deal in the country. Is he talking about a poker game? Is he saying chances are disappearing altogether? Is it kind of, not quite a Dust Bowl song, but it's gamblers and, you know, very much a Western song. It's a song about hope, of course. A lot of them are. And chances, right? Loser, a great one. That's one of those songs that gets better with time for me. A lot of them do. Some of them don't. I wanted to play Hell in a Bucket, but I really want to stick with kind of this American mythology vibe we've got going, folks. Loser was off of Working Man's Dead Deluxe Edition. There's on like the third or fourth disc, or if you're on a streaming service, if you go down toward the bottom there, you've got an incredible show from 1971, February 21st, from Capitol Theater, which is crazy, a place I've been to a few times. That's the Shapiro, Pete Shapiro, is it? That's doing all these great venues, Brooklyn Bowl, Garcia's, of course. And before that, we kicked it off. Cumberland Blues, A Miner's Tale. Well, let's keep it going. I don't have much time. I'm starting to forget that I'm not a two-hour operation here. Brown-Eyed Women, another one of those great American mythological songs about like family and betrayal. Brown-Eyed Women and Red Grenadine right here in Radio Free Brooklyn.

Yo, welcome back to the Potluck Dinner. My name is Kent Corin, coming at you on this very special Friday night before the 4th of July. That would make it the 3rd. As you know, we are paying homage to the storytelling as it pertains to the American mythology, the American outlaw stories, the frontiersmen and women, the Dust Bowl era. And that last song was very much that. I always kind of thought of that time period that song takes place is sometimes like a Western, of course, maybe a Jesse James or a Billy the Kid, some sort of rambling drifter. Got two reasons why cry away each lonely night. Definitely a guy always on the move, looking over his shoulder, never really gets to enjoy the freedom that he's chasing. And I would say it takes place in the 1890s, maybe. You got sheriffs, you've got some other imagery like gold. The gold is the two reasons why he cries. You got imagery that fits like this gold, kind of like gold rush, American West, or I said the Dust Bowl, the Grapes of Wrath. Great, is that Steinbeck? I don't know. I believe so, isn't it? That said, prior to that, another kind of story that would take place around the turn of the century, Brown-Eyed Women. Brown-Eyed Women is another one of those stories, sort of mythological American stories. Much like a, if there was a movie, maybe it would be like a, I don't know, like a, I'm trying to think of it. Oh, Brother, Where Art Thou? Kind of like that. So you know it's in the 20s or 30s because of things that are like very prohibition era-like, like made whiskey and he made it well. Delilah Jones went to meet her God and the old man was never the same again. Kind of about the generations. You've got Bigfoot County, very much a rural-sounding place, I'm sure it is. So yeah, with Prohibition and the beginning of like Great Depression, families making do however they could in this kind of post-Civil War, pre-World War One kind of feeling. Really good writing by Robert Hunter, obviously. Well, we are going to finish this off, polish it off with a very geographically descriptive song, one of my favorites, Mississippi, Half Step, Uptown, Tootaloo, from the early 70s. That wouldn't come out on Wake of the Flood till later, I believe. But this is from Dick's Pick, and then we'll have the quintessential kind of American song. I wanted to, if I had another hour, I would definitely get some Barlow and Weir songs up in here. But we got what we got. We got the potluck dinner. I'm glad to have this space. Right, so tune in and stay tuned in tomorrow. Mother's Connection, my show. What are we doing tomorrow? Well, that'll be, I'll tell you at the end. I'm still kind of ironing out some wrinkles. Anywho, let's get into the final part, the last third, as it were, of today's potluck dinner. Mississippi Half Step. Let's go on a little trip down the Colorado or the Rio Grande. Right here, Radio Free Brooklyn. Thank you.

0: Yeah. The quintessential American song from the Grateful Dead, written by Robert Hunter and Jerry Garcia, doing the music. Would have liked to get Tennessee Jet in there, Ripple, maybe a couple others. But these are my American stories from the Grateful Dead for the 4th of July. Man, I learned so much when I was younger about these references in U.S. blues, like P.T. Barnum. I knew Barnum and Bailey Circus, of course, the greatest show on earth, but I didn't realize how he was this showman, kind of this snake oil guy, known for that thing called the Fiji Mermaid, which turned out to be a fake made from a monkey and a fish sewn together. And also, like, Tom Thumb, I learned from Dylan. He was, a showman promoting, like, oddities and curiosities, bearded women, that kind of thing. He mastered publicity. Everything was bigger, louder. Sounds familiar. So that was U.S. Blues. And then Charlie Chan was another reference. I don't know. I think I asked my mom or someone, because, well, how did you find anything out? Like, you would just kind of hang on to these questions, and when you had a chance, maybe, I don't know, did you go and actively look in a library? I don't think so. So Charlie Chan, of course, was this kind of complicated character, controversial. It was always, he was kind of half Asian, half Hawaiian, right? Played by white actors usually in kind of a yellow face, which was weird. But, you know, U.S. blues, saying, calling it like it is. Some Chinese American audiences, of course, appreciated. Some did not. Probably most didn't. So, for bad or worse, he was a well-known character in the 1920s, America 1920s, right after World War I. And so, was U.S. blues written when it was blue? I think the answer might be yes. In 1973, it was penned for Mars Hotel. But think about the things that were happening then. Watergate scandal was unfolding. Vietnam War, obviously, was winding down after years of division. Nixon was pulling us out. Feed the poor, stop the war. Things like that. Wave that flag in U.S. blues is very much like waving those protest flags. All right, before that, another very apropos tune, Mississippi Half Step Uptown Tootaloo, kind of two songs in one, kind of upbeat, kind of a ragtime kind of a vibe, into a little more dreamy when we go down the Rio Grande, right? And you've got the gambling in there, and like gambling and kind of this, and trains and outlaws are very much motifs that Robert Hunter and Jerry would always, and Bobby and Barlow would always return to in their lyrics. So it's weird. The last time I was on the air talking about in length about the Dead was just a couple days after Bobby had passed, and I just never, when I still, it still doesn't really, hasn't sunk in still, even like 6 or 7 months later. And people are still talking about it. I saw there's an article from Don Waz, who played in the Wolf Brothers. That's a good exploration if you're looking to get into some Dead listening. Dead always fits the 4th of July. Me and my boy Fwank, he actually went to the show, I believe, the 4th of July. I was in the parking lot, so I would have liked to seen that show in 1989. It's considered, I think it's one of the top 10 Dead shows, at least recorded, with Brent Midland taking the mic, so check that out. The Friend of the Devil that I played was not from the Dead, but it was from Garcia, with kind of a ragtag group. You had John Kahn, who is a longtime partner outside of the Dead, and then you had Nicky Hopkins, who I knew from a Rolling Stones record called Jamming with Edward. Then my boy Ming, who I wish was listening, maybe is, probably not. He had that on vinyl, and we used to jam that in Ithaca back in the day, and he'd say, Nicky Hopkins, I think Jagger mentions his name. Nonetheless, he's kind of like a session guy, amazing British? I believe so. Pianist, and the drummer, I forget his name, but I know he played with Elvis back in the Dizzy. So that's a good one. That's called Let It Rock. That's from 1974. And we are concluding potluck dinner. Hopefully you're staying cool up in here. It has been a smoking hot summer so far from east to Midwest. I don't know what the West is doing. They're probably going to get cooked. like Jasper. I know Arizona got cooked like Jasper as well. So, yeah, America's 250th anniversary of the Grateful Dead. Man, just a signature. I think I played some signature songs. They really capture the spirit of America and its mythology, and I keep saying that, but like you think back to the Dust Bowl and the Wild West. All right, so check me out tomorrow, 9 a.m. Eastern, Mothers of Connection, doing my 350th show on the 250th birthday of America. All right, see you next time.
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4: How are things going right now with everything that's going on? I see you guys have a really nice outdoor setup. This is great.
3: Thank you for that. We're waiting. We're in survival mode. Mm-hmm. But people are still coming. A lot of regulars still show up, you know.
4: And you guys have takeout, right?
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3: Takeout is our main bread, I suppose, yeah.
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7: Okay, so my name's Peter Doherty, and I'm in a band called The Libertines. I've been for some years, on and off. And you're listening to Down in Albion.

0: Good morning, Brooklyn. Greetings to listeners across all five boroughs of New York City and across all 12 boroughs of London. 32 if you include the outer boroughs of this spectacular metropolis that is London Town. This is Dan and Albion on Radio Free Brooklyn. This is a special show. As you know, I'm taking a little summer vacation away from New York City and spending a lot of time in the UK at looking for those new, exciting, emerging acts from my country. And this show is from London and about London, about the London scene, the London music scene. What is it? What does it produce? I think we all know that, but this show will hopefully put it into a little bit of context for you. There is no London scene, spoiler alert. It is a patchwork of scenes across the city, much like New York. And let's go through each of those in turn. We're going to have a bit of the North London scene. We started, of course, with Camden's own Libertines. We're going to go East London, and we're going to go South London. Those, for my money, are the musical epicenters of London. No West London, of course. West London's not really a music epicenter in the same way. I think West London is a little bit more pearls and private schools, where the parts of London I'm talking about are all piss and vinegar, starting with Camden's Queen, Amy Winehouse.
1: When you walk in the bar and you're dressed like a star, rocking your F-me pumps,

That was Wet Leg with Catch These Fists. And before that, the irreplaceable Amy Winehouse. Both well known to us now, but both exploded out of the North London scene. Indeed, it was an infamous 2021 gig at the Lexington in North London that put Wet Leg on the national and later global scene. And this part of North London around Camden, centering certainly on the Lexington on Pentonville Road. Yes, it's more than just a square on the Monopoly board, with other iconic venues like the Dublin Castle, the Forum, the Garage, of course, the Moth Club, has produced and elevated some extraordinary bands from the UK scene, including these two. Starting off with English Teacher, who also had a breakthrough act at the Lexington in 2021. Indeed, they held their Mercury Prize after party at the Lexington. This is Broken Biscuits.

Everyone's bones are breaking. Cutouts in the photographs. Splitting our prescriptions. Broken biscuits. Living room, broken bones. Scenes cut because the copy's cracked. Smithereens across the carpet. Broken biscuits. Can a river stop its banks from bursting?

dry cleaning with scratch card lanyard, and before that, English teacher, two acts that typify those that broke through in the independent venues of North London. Dry cleaning, well known for frequenting and playing at the Shacklewell Arms, which leads us into East London. It is on the borders. But all of these acts, North London, Amy Winehouse, Wet Leg, English teacher, dry cleaning, I could have picked many, many more, which all began in the independent, smaller venues of North London, particularly centred around the Lexington, and from there broke onto a national and later global stage. North London, a patchwork of scenes, and it leads nicely into the East London scene, starting with one act who are very well known to us all and really carved a path through the East London music scene in the early 2000s. This is The XX.

0: That was Florence and the Machine. Of course, their dog days are over. And one band that really spearheaded the early East London independent music scene. Before them, you heard Bloc Party, who spearheaded the early 2000 post-punk revival in East London. And before that, the XX. Three artists, three bands that have really typified the renaissance that has been the East London scene, clustered around Shoreditch, but spreading into parts of Hackney and, of course, east into Dalston. Really, I guess the centre of gravity is perhaps around Old Street. You've got the Old Blue Last, the Village Underground, a little further north, the Shacklewell Arms, the Seabright Arms in Hoxton, which has been a music hall since the 1850s. These venues, certainly over the last 20 years, have given birth to some extraordinary performances. And speaking of extraordinary performances, the next act is, of course, our regular Tom's Tea Time track, and it's a friend of the show. Tom, who have you got for us this week?
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0: time!
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0: Two bouts of time now!

was, of course, Warm Dusha, Glams Baker Jr. and the team with Midnight Dipper. Absolutely grew out of South London, particularly around the Brixton windmill scene. We'll hear a few more artists who have really come to be associated with the South London scene. Starting with this one, which Warm Dusha grew out of. This band, this is Fat White Family.

three acts there that typify not only the South London independent music scene, but specifically one venue. We are talking about the Brixton Windmill, of course. It's legendary. It is one of the foremost independent music venues in London, in the UK, possibly in the world. You just heard Black Country New Road, who grew up around the Windmill in Brixton, along with Black Midi before that, and before that, Fat White Family. It's not the only venue. The George Tavern is I guess, the other one that many of us associate with this part of South London. And this next act, we've all heard of now, The Last Dinner Party. They met at King's College in London as students. They were regulars, punters at the Brixton Windmill, but they played their debut gig at the George Tavern, Last Dinner Party.

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This is a special show for Down in Albion. I am here in London, trawling the streets of London. In the next week or two, I'll be bringing you some of the most exciting emerging acts from London. Today, we're really looking at the impact of the various independent music scenes that make up the great musical metropolis of London. It's not all about London. I will be telling you in, and have done in many shows, about the great depth of musical talent across the breadth of the UK and Ireland. And you just heard the last dinner party who cut their teeth at the Windmill in Brixton. I hope you've enjoyed the show. Next week, if I can find time in my busy, busy vacation schedule, I'll bring to you some music and also interviews that I picked up on the streets of London from some of the more interesting emerging acts coming out of London. But I'll leave you with a classic. This is maybe the classic. If you want to know about London music, what it means to not just me, but maybe the entire world, you could do worse than listen to perhaps one of the finest songs ever written by one of the greatest London songwriters. This is The Kinks, a song written by Ray Davies, of course, Waterloo Sunset. Thank you. Goodbye.

0: Today, I'm at Testo Northern Italian Restaurant on the corner of Scholes and Leonard Street, where owners and managers Max and Dominic first opened the restaurant's doors in 2012.
1: Max knows more about it because he's actually Italian.
2: What's your favorite dish here?
1: Mine is tortelli with butternut squash and truffle olive oil.
3: Tagliatelle with bolognese ragù.
0: Ever since, Testo has been a reliable cornerstone in this Williamsburg neighborhood, offering homemade pastas and other Italian fare in a cozy corner setting.
2: My Brooklyn.
1: He came together with another partners of ours, and we took a look, and we fell in love with the place, and we decided to open Testo.
2: How are things going right now with everything that's going on? I see you guys have a really nice outdoor setup. This is great.
1: Thank you for that. We're waiting. We're in survival mode. Yeah, but people are still coming. A lot of regulars still show up, you know.
2: And you guys have takeout, right?
1: All the time.
2: All the time?
1: Takeout is our main bread, I suppose, yeah. When you walk in a dream, but you know you're not dreaming.

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Is midsummer, June 21st, as I record this, sometime in July, as you're listening. It's the season of the sun. So, join me as we go on.

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1: Il y a des petits grains de pierre plus sales. 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

0: feelings are rolling.
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to the show. 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

celebrating the solstice. As we enter into summer season in the northern hemisphere, feels like we finally made it. But I am reminded that the season of the sun does not come without the season of the darkness to create a breakthrough.

is what I hope to soundtrack the all-encompassing journey into the depths of winter, through the many ups and downs of spring, to be released into the summer season. Keeping that in mind as the show continues, and I take us into this next segment. Thanks for being here.

entering now to the end of the show. And this final track I will play by the artist Fionn, track titled Shanti, for Keith, album Darkness Within Darkness. This came out about a month ago. I heard this track and immediately went to Bandcamp to find out more. And I can't really capture the story of what this whole album is about. I would talk for too long and the show would be over, but I will summarize it by a giant of the music community passed away a year or so ago, and his collaborators were left with the task of creating a final album for his label. This is Keith McIver of Optimo. And highly recommend go read the liner notes. And it's quite long on Bandcamp, but kind of tells the whole story. But I'm just going to read you the last sentence or so where it leads you up as we enter into the final track here. And I quote, "As we enter into what feels like major upheavals in society, as structures collapse, all seems as chaos. I believe we could do well to remember Keith's huge generosity of spirit as one of those guiding lights of consciousness to see us through the collective death and rebirth. A new world is waiting for us.

When construction of the Williamsburg Bridge began in 1896, Manhattan and Brooklyn were two different cities entirely. But by the time the bridge was completed in 1903, Brooklyn had officially become a borough of Greater New York City. Betty Smith writes about the lovely span of the Williamsburg Bridge in her novel, A Tree Grows in Brooklyn. Today, the bridge still provides commuters a convenient crossing of the East River. What began as a tale of two cities stands as a symbol of the unification of one. I'm Victoria Principato, and this is what Brooklyn sounds like.

0: From New York, this is Democracy Now!
1: The Lebanese stood by the Iranians in Iran's darkest moments and supported us. You could say they brought themselves into this war, and they should be supported. In my view, every one of us has a responsibility toward them.
0: Iran suspends talks with the United States to protest Israel's invasion and continued bombing of Lebanon. Iran's foreign minister said the attacks violate the ceasefire agreement, which he said unequivocally includes Lebanon. President Trump's claiming talks have resumed after phone calls with Prime Minister Netanyahu and Hezbollah, writing on social media, quote, "There will be no troops going to Beirut," unquote. For more on all the latest developments, we'll go to Beirut. Then the death toll from U.S. drone strikes on boats in the Caribbean and Eastern Pacific has surpassed 200.
2: This unprecedented military campaign, Operation Southern Spear, came without any plausible legal justifications. The world has failed to challenge these assassinations in any meaningful way.
0: Then the Overseer Class, a manifesto. We'll speak to author Stephen Thrasher about his new book and his upcoming film series in Brooklyn at BAM called Black Ops, Spies, and Overseers. All that and more coming up. Welcome to Democracy Now!, democracynow.org, The War and Peace Report. I'm Amy Goodman. Israel's military continued its attacks on Lebanon overnight, killing at least 8 people, even after President Trump said both sides had, quote, agreed that all shooting will stop, unquote. Among the dead is James Karam, a dentist who was killed along with his daughter and son when an Israeli drone bombed their car in southern Lebanon. Another Israeli attack killed 2 people and damaged the Jabal Amel University Hospital entire. Lebanon's health ministry reports Israeli strikes have killed more than 3,400 people since March 2nd. Over 10,000 have been wounded. Axios is reporting during an expletive-laden call, Trump told Israeli Prime Minister Benjamin Netanyahu, quote, "You're effing crazy. You'd be in prison if it weren't for me. I'm saving your ass. Everybody hates you now. Everybody hates Israel because of this," unquote, the president reportedly said. After the call, Trump said in a social media post that he'd had a productive phone call with Netanyahu and that, quote, "there will be no troops going to Beirut," unquote. Trump's comment came after Netanyahu and Israeli Defense Minister Israel Katz said they had ordered massive airstrikes on Beirut's southern suburbs. On Capitol Hill, Michigan Democratic Congressmember Rashida Tlaib is calling on Congress to pass a Lebanon War Powers resolution this week. She wrote, quote, "Our country should not be assisting or supporting indiscriminate bombings and forced displacement anywhere, including Lebanon," unquote. Meanwhile, the United Nations Security Council held an emergency meeting Monday to discuss Lebanon. UN Assistant Secretary General Martha Pobee said Israel's violation

0: ceasefire negotiations with the Trump administration. Iranian Foreign Minister Abbas Araghchi said Monday the U.S. has already violated its ceasefire with Iran when it imposed a naval siege on Iranian ports. He also said Israel's attacks on Lebanon constitute a ceasefire violation on a separate front. After headlines, we'll go to Beirut to speak with the Associated Press. Karim Shahib's latest piece is headlined, Trump says Israel and Hezbollah have agreed to dial back fighting. In Gaza, at least three Palestinians died in separate Israeli attacks earlier today as Palestinian monitoring groups documented 11 new ceasefire violations over the past 24 hours. Among the attacks was an Israeli drone strike on a civilian vehicle east of Deir al-Balah that injured displaced families living nearby in makeshift shelters. Israel's carried out strikes on most of the 237 days since it agreed to a U.S. brokered Gaza ceasefire last October. Here in New York, the far-right Israeli finance minister, Bezalel Smotrich, marched in the annual Israel Day parade Sunday alongside other Israeli far-right ministers and cabinet officials, Senate Minority Leader Chuck Schumer, Governor Kathy Hochul, and New York State Attorney General Letitia James were among several prominent Democrats who marched in the same parade as Smotrich, who has been sanctioned by multiple countries for inciting settler violence against Palestinians. The lead organizer of the parade told the New York Times he did not know that Smotrich and other Israeli far-right officials were planning to march. New York City Mayor Zoran Mamdani, who boycotted the event, said he was offended by the presence of Israeli officials at the parade.
1: You can see in the participation of the far-right Israeli minister Smotrich, as well as a number of other ministers, a vision of annihilation, a complicity in genocide, and frankly, a belief that does not have much value for even the sanctity of children in Gaza. And I am offended, as I know many New Yorkers are, by their participation.
0: In Ukraine, a wave of Russian strikes has killed at least 18 people and injured dozens in Kyiv, Dnipro, Zaporizhia, Poltava, and Kharkiv. Overnight, Russia launched 73 missiles and 656 drones at Ukraine. This is Alina. Her building was damaged by a Russian strike.
2: I woke up from my bed and decided to move to the corridor. I heard explosions coming closer and closer. I turned my back to the window to go to the apartment door. At that moment, there was an explosion, which threw me against the door. But I'm fine now.
0: Russia's latest assault once again prompted Ukraine's President Volodymyr Zelensky to ask President Trump to send Patriot interceptors, which are capable of blocking ballistic missiles. Trump has so far ignored Zelensky's pleas, despite the fact that Ukraine is running out of interceptors. President Trump is reportedly reconsidering his $1.8 billion slush fund to compensate his supporters who took part in the January 6th insurrection. This comes as the Justice Department also said it would temporarily pause the program to comply with a court order. The fund was set up as a settlement following Trump's $10 billion lawsuit against his own IRS over the leak of his tax returns. Federal Judge Kathleen Williams reopened the case last week after a bipartisan group of 35 former federal judges urged her to look more closely at the settlement. Anthropic, the AI company behind Claude, filed confidentially for an initial public offering Monday, less than a week after raising $65 billion in funding that pushed its valuation to $965 billion. Anthropic's IPO plans come as several major stock market index providers have recently changed rules excluding unprofitable companies. The changes could allow Elon Musk's private AI and rocket company SpaceX, which is about to go public, to be added to the indexes much sooner than they typically would, which means millions of Americans invested in retirement funds could end up owning a piece of SpaceX, whether they choose to or not. This comes as Vermont's independent Senator Bernie Sanders announced a new bill that would create a sovereign wealth fund by imposing a one-time 50% tax on the stock of OpenAI, Anthropic, and other AI companies. In an op-ed for the New York Times, Senator Sanders writes, the fund would, quote, give the public a direct role in determining the future of this technology and guarantee that the trillions of dollars potentially generated by

0: AI are used to improve the lives of us all, not simply to make the richest people in the world even richer, unquote. Meanwhile, Florida became the first state to sue OpenAI and its CEO, Sam Altman, alleging they know ChatGPT is not safe, especially for children. This is Florida's attorney general.
1: We're here to announce that we recently filed a monumental civil lawsuit against Sam Altman and ChatGPT for endangering our kids and deceiving parents into believing that this application is safe for use. It's clearly not. People are getting hurt, parents are getting deceived, and they need to pay for it.
0: The mayor of Newark, New Jersey, is announcing his city's legal strategy aimed at shutting down the Delaney Hall ICE jail. The for-profit immigration detention center has been the focus of massive protests demanding justice for immigrants who've launched a hunger strike to protest inhumane conditions, medical neglect inside the jail, and demanding their freedom. On Monday, Newark Mayor Ross Baraka said his city's police department will exercise a greater span of control over the perimeter of Delaney Hall after federal agents and New Jersey State Police repeatedly attacked demonstrators outside with horses, clubs, pepper spray, and other so-called less lethal weapons. In a statement, Mayor Baraka said, quote, police tactics over this last weekend were overly aggressive, unnecessary, and in some instances unconstitutional, he said. But the mayor said a 9 p.m. to 6 a.m. curfew would remain in effect until further notice. In Ghana, human rights groups warn a new law criminalizing LGBTQ plus activity could devastate queer communities. The sweeping legislation approved Friday makes it a crime to identify as non-binary, lesbian, gay, bisexual, queer, trans, or intersex. It also imposes prison terms of up to 10 years on anyone who, quote, promotes, unquote, LGBTQ activities. It's expected to be signed into law by Ghana's president, John Mahama. This follows similar legislation recently passed in other African nations, including Senegal and Burkina Faso. In 2023, Uganda passed a law making it a crime to identify as queer, declaring all same-sex conduct to be non-consensual, and even allowing for the death penalty in certain cases. Critics have called it a kill the gays bill. This is Ugandan LGBTQ activist Hansen Fuma.
2: At first, it was Uganda with the harshest kill gay bill in the whole world that contains a death penalty and a life imprisonment. Apparently, we are seeing Ghana jumping onto this same running track. And all African leaders are quiet in whatever is happening.
0: Defense Secretary Pete Hegseth has designated the Pentagon press office a classified space, physically barring journalists from an area that's been freely accessible to reporters across multiple administrations. In a statement, Reporters Without Borders said, quote, no matter how petulant Pete gets, journalists will continue their tenacious reporting and hold the Pentagon accountable for the money, operations, and lives they impact every day, unquote. Separately, a federal court temporarily blocked the Pentagon from discharging transgender service members while still allowing the administration to continue banning transgender people from entering the military. It's come as Hegseth also struck several female and black Navy officers from a promotions list. Rhode Island Senator Jack Reed said in a recent testimony, quote, nearly 60% of the senior officers Hegseth has fired are female or black. Unquote. Veteran 60 Minutes correspondent Scott Pelley openly revolted against CBS News leadership Monday at a staff meeting meant to introduce the show's newly appointed executive producer, producer Nick Bilton. Bilton is a tech journalist installed by CBS's editor-in-chief Barry Weiss after she fired the show's two top correspondents, Sharon Alfonsi and Cecilia Vega, alongside executive producer Tanya Simon. When Bilton reportedly told the staff Weiss loves CBS News in 60 Minutes, Pelley shot back, quote, she's murdering 60 Minutes. She does not love this place. She was brought in to kill it, and she's been doing exactly that, unquote. Pelley also declared that Bilton would never be welcome here, unquote. The winners of the 2026 News and Documentary Emmy Awards have been announced. This year's Outstanding Investigative Documentary Prize goes to Critical Incident, A Death at the Border, produced by HBO Documentary Films. The film examines the alleged cover-up of the murder of Anastasio Hernandez Rojas, an undocumented Mexican immigrant who died while in U.S. custody at the border. His 2010 death occurred under the watch of Rodney Scott, the man who now heads Customs and Border Protection under President Trump. The film's director, Rick Rowley, accepted the award.
3: Cruelty and violence have festered at the heart of U.S. immigration enforcement for so long. And part of it is because of the impunity and the secrecy that have surrounded these organizations. And so I need to thank this incredible team for pulling back the veil and exposing that organization.
0: To see our interview with Rick Rowley, director of Critical Incident, A Death at the Border, go to democracynow.org. And voters head to the polls in several states today for primary elections. California faces a crowded field in the race to replace outgoing Governor Gavin Newsom under the state's jungle primary system. The two candidates who receive the most votes today will advance to the general election, regardless of party. In Los Angeles, 13 candidates are looking to unseat incumbent Mayor Karen Bass. Polls show Bass is in a close race with city council member Nithya Raman and reality TV personality Spencer Pratt. In Iowa, Republicans and Democrats are selecting candidates to replace Republican Senator Joni Ernst, who's retiring. There are also primary elections in Montana, New Jersey, New Mexico, and South Dakota. And those are some of the headlines. This is Democracy Now!, democracynow.org, The War and Peace Report. I'm Amy Goodman in New York, joined by Democracy Now!'s Juan Gonzalez in Chicago. Hi, Juan.
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0: We begin today's show in Lebanon, where Israeli drones have killed at least 8 people, despite President Trump's claim that Israel and Hezbollah have agreed that, quote, all shooting will stop. Trump made the claim as Iran said it's suspending indirect negotiations with the U.S. to protest Israel's expanding military offensive in Lebanon. Iran's foreign minister, Abbas Araghchi, wrote online, the ceasefire between Iran and the U.S. is unequivocally a ceasefire on all fronts, including in Lebanon. Its violation on one front is a violation of the ceasefire on all fronts. The U.S. and Israel are responsible for the consequences of any violation, he said. Since March 2nd, Israel's killed more than 3,400 people in Lebanon while seizing large swaths of southern Lebanon, including the medieval Beaufort Castle. On Monday, President Trump spoke with Israeli Prime Minister Benjamin Netanyahu by phone after Israel threatened new attacks on Beirut. Axios is reporting during the expletive-laden call, Trump told Netanyahu, quote, you're effing crazy. You'd be in prison if it weren't for me. I'm saving your ass. Everybody hates you now. Everybody hates Israel because of this, Axios reported Trump saying to Netanyahu. After the call, Trump wrote on online, quote, I had a very productive call with Prime Minister Bibi Netanyahu of Israel, and there will be no troops going to Beirut, and any troops that are on their way have already been turned back, he said. In Beirut, displaced Lebanese residents decried Israel's ongoing attacks.
5: This is a feeling that can't be described. But we have experienced this before, and we rebuilt our land. And God willing, we will rebuild it even better. We have lived through something like this before. I was born in 1975. From the first day I was born, we have been living through wars until now, about staying in the south of Lebanon. As long as there is a strip, an occupied strip, an occupied land, it means Israel is harming us.
0: At the United Nations, the Security Council held an emergency meeting to discuss Lebanon. This is Russia's U.N. Ambassador, Vasily Nebenzia.
6: The ceasefire reached on April 17th between West Jerusalem and Beirut, brokered by Washington, has unfortunately turned out to be a smokescreen for a creeping aggression against Lebanon. While the entire world was waiting for the next round of negotiations planned for June 2nd in the United States capital, Israel continued to methodically expand its zone of occupation, razing entire settlements to the ground as part of its scorched earth tactics. It has become evident that Lebanon is seeing an almost identical replay of the scenario scenario of clearing the Gaza Strip, with the establishment of large-scale occupation control and the forced displacement of the local population.
0: We go now to Beirut, where we're joined by Karim Shahayeb, Associated Press reporter based in Beirut. His most recent co-authored piece is headlined, "Trump says Israel and Hezbollah have agreed to dial back fighting." Welcome back to Democracy Now!, Karim. Can you explain what you understand President Trump is saying, who he's spoken to, and what in fact is happening on the ground?
7: Absolutely. What happened yesterday was in no means a ceasefire or a step towards a complete ceasefire. However, it was a containment effort to stop what could have, in fact, taken Lebanon back to where it was in the peak of the war, where Israel would be bombing the southern suburbs of Beirut, where there would be mass displacement from these sprawling urban neighborhoods, and Hezbollah would continue launching rockets and missiles into northern Israel. They weren't doing much of that in this period, and most of their attacks were targeting Israeli troops in Lebanon, but we did witness an escalation of that. Now, what happened was is that obviously Hezbollah and the United States do not communicate with each other. The Lebanese Speaker of Parliament, Nabih Berri, who was a key Hezbollah ally and communicates with the United States and has done so with mediators in the past, such as Amos Hochstein and so on. It appears he played a very crucial role in the communication on the line, as well as the Lebanese ambassador to Washington, who, of course, is taking part in the negotiations, including tonight, the ones taking place today and tomorrow. And so there has been a series of calls. In the meantime, the president of Lebanon has repeatedly been on the line with Secretary of State Marco Rubio and the State Department, as officials have told us. And there's been a flurry of, you know, diplomatic calls. And this is why we saw a lot of statements from France, from Germany, from Saudi Arabia and other countries, basically trying to halt what looked like an imminent escalation that would have basically taken Lebanon back to where it was before this nominal ceasefire went into effect on April 17. This obviously is something that Beirut wants to use its momentum in order to get something out of these talks. Beirut has, you know, basically you can see from the statements coming out of the president and the prime minister's office that Lebanon wants to stick to these talks, but they're trying to get something out of it. Israel's military escalation last week has really frustrated the authorities. They're very concerned that they're losing support over these talks, and they're trying to show that indeed they have leverage to get something out of this, and they are sticking to wanting a complete ceasefire. So yet they're trying to take advantage of yesterday's momentum. But of course, this is in no means a full ceasefire. The strikes in Lebanon continued this morning across southern Lebanon, and Hezbollah has also claimed some attacks on Israeli troops in southern Lebanon.
4: And Karim, why do you think Iran is insisting so strongly on the inclusion of Lebanon in an overall negotiated settlement with the United States?
7: Hezbollah is Iran's closest ally in the region. Hezbollah relies heavily on Iran and has done so over the years since its inception in the early 80s. And Iran played a huge role in building up Hezbollah. And Hezbollah, you know, began as an insurgency group when Israel had invaded Lebanon and occupied southern Lebanon in 2000, and now is a full-fledged political party with strong institutions. And so Hezbollah in the last war, which ended in late 2024, you know, it was severely battered in Israeli strikes. A large chunk of its senior leadership, both political and military, were killed in Israeli airstrikes or drone strikes. And you know, it wasn't completely disarmed militarily, obviously, but it did lose a large amount of its a large sum of its military caliber. And you know, even Hezbollah leadership today sees them as kind of adjusting to these new realities. And so there's momentum in Lebanon since the end of that war that, you know, maybe now is the time to disarm Hezbollah and for the Lebanese military to deploy in southern Lebanon. And obviously this put Hezbollah in a bit of a difficult political situation. Now, obviously, things have changed with this round of war and so on. But Hezbollah is very, very important to Iran in the region, especially at a period of time, for example, where in Iraq, a lot of Iran-backed militias you know, the Iraqi government, for example, wants to weaken Iran's influence there. And there has been sort of a divergence of the different armed, you know, groups in Iraq that sort of banded together, and most of them were sort of pro-Iran. So Lebanon's very, very important for Iran in that way. And also, this is an opportunity for Iran to maintain its leverage in Lebanon, right? If the war between Lebanon and Israel ends because of the leverage Iran had in its talks with the U.S. in Pakistan and Islamabad, then this shows that Iran can sort of be the savior. And this is why Hezbollah opposes the direct talks, because they're saying the Lebanese government has no leverage, let's use Iran's. Because when Iran started to strike back, you know, in the Gulf countries and so on, they put the globe on notice, they put the global economy on notice. And I think that's kind of the game where Iran's trying to make sure that it's leverage remains in Lebanon, and that the Lebanese authorities that have come to power in early 2025 cannot break away from Iran, as they've been slowly trying to do so and rekindle their ties with the United States and the Gulf countries as well. So there's a geopolitical angle as well, where Iran is trying to maintain its position here. That's how things appear at the moment. And obviously, it's a very complicated situation. Lebanon's always been, you know, stuck between the geopolitical battles. And, you know, we can speculate for a long time. But Hezbollah and Iran have been really trying to maintain their influence and their support base in Lebanon at a time where the Lebanese authorities have been trying to, you know, push back against Iranian influence in the country.
4: And to what degree can the Lebanese government negotiate also what happens in terms of Hezbollah? Is it your sense that despite their internal conflict, that Hezbollah and the Lebanese government continue to have discussions and communication?
7: Well, the Lebanese government understands that this is a very tricky situation. This is based on officials that we've been speaking to since these discussions began, that, you know, Hezbollah not being part of the conversation in Washington and sort of rejecting these talks, you know, does complicate things in a way. Now, in terms of their leverage, they're banking a lot on a few things. They're banking on the fact that the ambassador in Washington has very good ties with the U.S., and this was a very strategic pick, as well as the representative who's leading Lebanon's negotiating team, a former ambassador, Simon Karam, who has negotiated with the Israelis in the last mechanism after the 2024 ceasefire, and the fact that there were apparently some very positive conversations, according to these officials, between Beirut and Washington. But they certainly understand that the consequences or the results of the Iranian-American talks will also play a role as well. They truly are banking on that. And with Hezbollah, they're in a bit of a tricky situation, because they received a lot of support and celebration from the United States for saying that they want to disarm all non-state actors and assert full state authority and sovereignty on Lebanese territory. But they have been criticized for not taking a more aggressive approach. The Lebanese government says that, you know, there's a risk for a civil war. We don't want to basically seem like we're ostracizing a group of people. And so they've been playing it in a very, you know, in a less aggressive approach, where, and they say that these things take time. They want more time on this. And they've also been critical of Israel by saying that the ongoing Israeli airstrikes, especially in this recent war, obviously is a major obstacle in them being able to do that, because, you know, Israeli troops are continuing to push deeper into Lebanon. So it's a very complicated situation. That's why their approach at the moment is focused on getting a complete ceasefire. And then once they can get that, they can at least negotiate all these other things, like Israeli withdrawal and disarming Hezbollah and this whole laundry list of issues. But for them, this idea of negotiating while the airstrikes continue, while the invasion pushes deeper into the country, further hinders their efforts into achieving what they want, which is complete state authority in the country, which of course includes disarming Hezbollah and other non-state groups. So it's a very complicated situation, and there's a lot of gaps in these talks, but they are committed to these talks. The president yesterday, President Aoun, said that talks are the least harmful option for Lebanon, so it's the safest option compared to going back into a full-scale war. But he did admit that Lebanon is left with very little choices at this point.
0: Can you, Karim, talk about the significance of, since March 2nd, Israel killing some 3,400 people in Lebanon? And you wrote a piece on It's seizing large swaths of southern Lebanon, including the medieval Beaufort Castle. The meaning of that and what's happening in Nabatea and Tyre and the hospital that has almost been hit, bombed all around it, and what this means for the Lebanese people. And are they shifting their position, giving this level of bombardment?
7: Certainly. And there really, over the past week alone, there has been so much to unpack with that military escalation and literally in just 7 days. So the capturing of the Beaufort Castle, you know, it is a 1,000-year-old Crusader castle. It's strategically located because of its elevation. It does not signal anything, sort of beyond that immediate achievement in the sense that it is a 1,000-year-old Crusader castle. It doesn't mean that Israel is going to roll into Beirut tomorrow, but it represents something greater than that, which is fears of a long-term occupation similar of that from 1982 to 2000. You know, the Litani River in southern Lebanon was used as a de facto border in which, you know, Israeli troops are mostly present south of that river, and them crossing over into some of these towns close to the city of Nabatea, including the towns where the castle is located, sort of symbolized sort of the balance of power at the moment. It definitely ruined a lot of the morale that maybe some people had. There was very little hope in the first place. And there are concerns that it's unclear where, you know, Israel could go. And now Israeli troops are very close to the city of Nabatea, which is a major city in southern Lebanon. And on the flip side, of course, in the coastal city of Tyre is the country's fourth largest city. It was struck heavily in the past, but of course, there's a lot of concerns of to what extent Israel is going to push deeper in the southwestern part of Lebanon. A lot of people who are perhaps close to Nabatea, close to Tyre as well, who are still living there, or maybe they went back home during this, you know, nominal ceasefire, are starting to flee again. And these, of course, are major cities in southern Lebanon. And for this kind of push to take place in a period of negotiations, exceptional periods of direct talks to Lebanon and Israel, brings a lot of concern that Lebanon really has no skin in the game. But at the same time, there's sort of this, from people I speak to, they understand that Lebanon, you know, is kind of in a, you know, it is a weak state, doesn't have a lot of leverage. And a lot of people are concerned. They sort of feel beholden to the regional and global powers on their fate. Regarding the hospital strike, yes, there was a strike near the Jabal Amal Hospital near the city of Tyre. We're still getting information from the authorities on the extent of the damages, but what you've seen, of course, is significant. There have been several people have been killed, at least a dozen medical workers who lived close to that hospital wounded. And of course, this brings about a great concern. There's already dozens of medical workers and first responders who have been killed in Israeli strikes. Now, Israel says that, you know, some of these paramedics who are affiliated with Hezbollah's medical organization, the Islamic Health Committee, they are accusing them of being involved in military activity. But the Lebanese authorities are pushing back, saying this is not necessarily true. The World Health Organization is coming out with statements about the well-being of these hospitals. And of course, there's a lot of concern for people who are in these hospitals or need this kind of attention, special medical attention, of what's going to happen to them. And of course, a lot of Lebanese look into what's happening in the Gaza Strip and worry that it could happen to them as well, because, it's something that they've been glued to in the past. So it's definitely brought the morale down. I think a lot of people are definitely questioning Lebanon's ability to really make a change. It doesn't mean a lot of them are turning into the idea of supporting Iran or maybe supporting Hezbollah. Lebanese are still very divided on that. But a lot of Lebanese are questioning whether really any of the fate of the country is in their hands at all in the first place or not. It's, you know, the morale is low despite yesterday's breakthrough, which of course people are relieved about here. But, you know, people understand that this is not the end of the war and an escalation can happen at any point. The situation is fragile and no one here thinks otherwise, regardless of whether they support Hezbollah or not.
0: Do you think that Israel is bombing Lebanon to this extent because Netanyahu doesn't dare do the same to Iran since Trump is putting pressure on him, but knows that if he bombs Lebanon, that will force Iran to stop negotiating?
7: You know, it's really hard to know these things. And And, you know, I'm not one to sort of speculate. But what we have seen here, at least, is that, you know, there's an understanding that the Israeli authorities are trying to reassure northern people living in northern Israeli towns and villages by the border, who have been very concerned by Hezbollah's increased frequency of rocket attacks there. It's been far less frequent than in the last war, and you can tell by Hezbollah's military capabilities. But Hezbollah was able to reach just north of the city of Haifa and Nahariya as well, and there have been a lot of measures in northern Israel to close down schools and so on. And you can see that there has been sort of an assurance that we're going to keep, that they want to keep them safe. And that's the rhetoric we see from Israeli authorities as well. And it appears that the fact they have pushed deeper into Lebanon, that these attacks are still happening, you know, perhaps has brought some friction. And you can kind of tell from the statements that they need to do more. Our understanding is that there has been a divergence in Israeli and U.S. policy on Lebanon, in the sense that the United States has not been keen on letting Israel bomb the southern suburbs of Beirut and the heart of the capital. We hear the drones, we hear the jets here, but there hasn't been any airstrikes here in Beirut. In the southern suburbs, it seems they've launched two strikes in the southern suburbs since the ceasefire, and these are, you know, drone strikes targeting apartment buildings where, you know, according to the Israelis, there are, you know, some senior Hezbollah officials who were there. And we kind of saw the U.S. sort of pushing back against another a series of strikes against the southern suburbs from what happened yesterday. And you can see that Israel's officials, Minister Ben-Gavir, for example, saying, you know, we need to bomb the southern suburbs. We have to send a message to, you know, to Hezbollah and to the Lebanese government and so on. And this is sort of the push and pull that we're seeing between United States and Israel when it comes to Lebanon, but we don't know to what extent that will, whether you know, Washington will change its perspective and let Israel bomb Beirut, for example. I think the next couple of days of talks will tell us, you know, a lot more about where things are heading, whether or not we will see some sort of convergence between both sides, or whether things will stay like this in this unstable situation. The United States appears keen to have a ceasefire with Iran, and certainly with the Iranian statements coming out, like from Foreign Minister Araghchi, for example, emphasizing on Lebanon's inclusion in their ceasefire, perhaps bombing the southern suburbs would have completely jeopardized the reported gaps being bridged between Washington and Tehran. So it's all interconnected. Even if there's a separate diplomatic track between Lebanon and the Israelis via Washington, it is part of the region in the end. And the Lebanese officials at the highest level are quite aware of that.
0: Karim Shahayeb, we want to thank you for being with us. AP journalist based in Beirut. We'll link to your most recent piece. Trump says Israel and Hezbollah have agreed to dial back fighting. Coming up, more than 200 people have now been killed in U.S. military strikes on boats in the Caribbean Eastern Pacific. We'll speak to Amnesty International. Stay with us.

0: Will by Amelmuth Luthi, performing in our Democracy Now! Studio. This is Democracy Now!, democracynow.org, The War and Peace Report. I'm Amy Goodman with Juan Gonzalez. U.S. Southern Command says it's killed more than 200 people in over 60 strikes on boats in the Caribbean and Eastern Pacific. The Pentagon's claimed, without evidence, the boats are engaged in narco-trafficking operations, unquote. Human rights groups, including Amnesty International, have called the attacks extrajudicial killings and a form of murder. Earlier this year in March, the ACLU, the Center for Constitutional Rights, and other legal experts testified at a hearing on the legality of U.S. boat strikes at the Inter-American Commission on Human Rights. This is Angelo Guisado, senior staff attorney at CCR.
1: The United States' unprecedented military campaign, Operation Southern Spear, came without any plausible legal justifications. The world has failed to challenge these assassinations in any meaningful way. The invocation of narco-terrorism has empowered President Trump and Secretary of Defense Pete Hegseth to publicize the boat strike videos on social media. They are seen boasting and celebrating the wanton infliction of suffering and death and lampooning the lives of those caught in their crosshairs. We ask that the Commission look through this thinly veiled cover and recognize the inhumanity that these actions reflect and the pain they have caused.
0: In April, Democratic Senator Tim Kaine of Virginia grilled Joint Chiefs of Staff Chair General Dan Kaine over the legality of the boat strikes during a Senate Armed Services Committee hearing.
2: What legal justification could there possibly be that would allow the U.S. military to strike boats in international waters and kill the occupants of those boats without a showing of evidence that there's narcotics on those boats?
3: I don't have a copy of the order issued to Southcom with me today. It's classified in its own right, which clearly articulates, based on a variety of criteria, what constitutes a valid military and legally valid target in that theater. And I know, I just want to say, I know and trust that our commanders at Echelon are rigorously following that legal opinion and those legal boundaries upon which we've been issued those orders.
2: And General Kaine, I would encourage again my colleagues, I am at a disadvantage. I've seen the legal opinion, but I can't talk about it because it's classified. I've seen the targeting criteria, but I can't talk about them because they're classified. I've seen the secret list of DTOs against whom we have declared war that even they haven't been informed of, but I can't talk about it because it's classified. But I would urge all of my colleagues to go to the SCIF and read the targeting criteria and get briefed about it, and then also look at all of the files of all the strikes that have taken place. I've done that with the first 46 strikes or so. And I think there's a profound mismatch between what is occurring and the underlying assumptions in the legal opinion.
0: That was Democratic Senator Tim Kaine of Virginia questioning Joint Chiefs of Staff Chair General Dan Kaine in April. We're joined now by Amanda Classing, National Director of Government Relations and Advocacy at Amnesty International USA. Amanda, you say these actions committed against people who pose no imminent threat to life are extrajudicial killings, a form of murder, and amount to crimes under international law. Explain what's happening as the number passes 200 of deaths caused by U.S. bombing of boats in the Caribbean and the Pacific.
4: Yeah, thank you so much, for Amy, for having me on. So let me start by kind of clearing away the different types of justifications that are coming from the administration and look at the facts. So the first thing that we need to understand is that the U.S. is not in active conflict with any of these groups. The Eastern Pacific and the Caribbean, they aren't war zones. And drug smuggling is a crime. It is not a military attack. And so the laws of war do not apply in this situation. So if the laws of war don't apply, what does? So these are law enforcement operations. So under human rights law, we apply standards like policing. So the individuals on these boats have a right to life and a right to due process. And a government cannot use lethal force unless there's an imminent threat or and there's no less extreme measure to stop that imminent threat. What we know is that these boats can be interdicted. We know that because boats have in the past been interdicted. They continue to be by the Coast Guard in some situations. And Secretary Rubio himself, in fact, said that the boats could be interdicted, but instead they've decided to bomb them. So under all of these circumstances, there's no lawful reason for these killings. And therefore, we have a state, a government, intentionally killing people outside of any lawful circumstance. And that is an extrajudicial killing, which, as you say, is a form of murder. And so these extrajudicial killings are both strategy and murder is policy. And if that is the case, people of good conscience and U.S. taxpayers should be outraged, absolutely outraged, that their money is going to murder as a policy.
5: And Amanda, only a few of the people who've been killed by the U.S. military in these attacks have even been identified. They've been essentially accused, sentenced, and executed in one fell swoop. From a human rights perspective, how big of an obstacle is the virtual anonymity of the victims in terms of their families eventually seeking justice?
4: This is a massive problem. We don't know who these people are. The U.S. government has not told us who they have killed, why they have killed them, and on what evidence they've made that targeting decision. And so for family members, many of them are experiencing something similar to a disappearance. Their family member has gone out on a boat, and then they've not returned. The reasons why we have some identification is there have been some survivors that have been returned. And I want to also flag that they have not been prosecuted by the United States. They've been returned to their countries. Or there have been bodies that have actually washed up on shore. And some of those bodies can't be identified. We still don't know who they are. And so for families seeking justice, it is extraordinarily difficult to just not know what happened. And for people seeking justice and accountability, the fact that the U.S. has just failed to give any information, not only to the U.S. public, but they've stonewalled Congress as well. We don't know who they're killing. And that is the policy that they are pursuing.
5: And can you talk about the difference, let's say, between these series of attacks and previous incidents of extrajudicial killings by the U.S. government, for example, in Yemen and Pakistan and Somalia under President Obama?
4: Yeah, absolutely. So we, of course, had significant concerns about the illegality of the drone strikes, the Obama-era drone strikes that were extrajudicial killings under a rubric of war of terror. What we see here is using the same war of terror language, but expanding the government overreach to utilizing lethal means. And a significant difference is that while many human rights organizations and legal scholars were concerned about the drones killings, there were some discussions about whether or not this was under an international humanitarian law perspective. In this instance, there is near universal agreement that these are killings that are occurring in law enforcement operations, that drug smuggling under no rubric could be understood as a military attack. So this is an escalation building on the abuses and the expansion of executive power under the war of terror model to the use of lethal means against people described as criminals with no evidence.
0: And if you can comment, you know, over and over we see these, they look like video games, the bombing of these boats, and we don't even see people. There was one where we saw people. The Pentagon and President Trump releasing the video game bombings, but the unedited video of a double tap strike on the September 2nd attack on the boat, where apparently survivors were waving their hands or surrendering. We have never seen them, even though it was demanded by Congress.
4: Yeah, I mean, that instance is particularly troubling. So I should note that was, you know, September 2nd is when these strikes started. So we've got been 9 months in. And when it came to light that there was, in fact, a double tap in that instance, it wasn't just that there were survivors. The survivors were there for what we understand to be 45 minutes. And so the double tap was over a very long period of time. And Absolutely. We should all be demanding that the full video be released. We all need to understand exactly what happened, and whoever is accountable needs to be held to the highest standard of the law. Now, the gamification of these killings is also extraordinarily worrying. It really takes away the humanity of the people that are being targeted and killed. It makes it look like this is just a game, when in fact, it is a terrifying expansion of executive power.
0: Finally, Amanda, a bill is being marked up this week in Congress that directly applies. What is Amnesty International calling for?
4: So Amnesty has drafted a letter that we're submitting today to the House Armed Services Committee that outlines the many international law violations that have occurred over the last year and a half. Everything from UN Charter violations to these extrajudicial killings to the gutting of civilian harm protection mechanisms within the Department of Defense. And we are asking that members of Congress do not fund extrajudicial killings or other international law violations. And, you know, American taxpayers should be demanding the same thing. Their hardworking dollars should not be going to a policy of murder.
0: I want to thank you, Amanda Classing, National Director of Government Relations Advocacy at Amnesty International USA. Coming up, Stephen Thrasher and his new book, The Overseer Class, A Manifesto. Back in 20 seconds.

0: That's Roger Waters performing We Shall Overcome, accompanied by a young Alexander Rowatin on cello in the Democracy Now! Studio years ago. This is Democracy Now!, democracynow.org. I'm Amy Goodman with Juan Gonzalez. We end today's show with journalist, author, scholar Stephen Thrasher, formerly the inaugural chair of social justice in reporting at the Medill School of Journalism at Northwestern University in Chicago. But in 2024, after students set up a Palestine solidarity encampment to protest the Gaza genocide, Thrasher linked arms with other faculty to stop police from violently evicting the students. He ended up brutalized himself. The university then filed criminal charges against Thrasher, which were later dismissed. But the next 2 years of Thrasher's classes were canceled and he was denied tenure. He told Democracy Now! At the time, "What they don't like is that I'm now applying the same social justice journalism principles that I've applied to race and that I've applied to LGBTQ people, to COVID and HIV, that I was now applying those to Palestine," he said. Stephen Thrasher is the author of the award-winning book, The Viral Underclass, The Human Toll When Inequality and Disease Collide. He's now out with a new book titled The Overseer Class, A Manifesto, in which he explores, quote, "a phenomenon in which people from marginalized populations amass power not by uplifting people from the communities they come from, but by collectively cracking the skulls of their own." Stephen Thrasher's here in New York to present a film series he programmed, inspired by his book called Black Cops, Spies, and Overseers. The series will play at the Bamrose Cinemas in Brooklyn starting June 5th. Stephen Thrasher, welcome to Democracy Now! How does your own experience link to your new book?
1: I have been reporting on police violence for many years. The first time I was on Democracy Now!, I was talking about the NYPD. And I saw, when I was reporting in Ferguson, a dynamic that I have seen many times of a white police officer either beating or killing a black person. And I noticed that as America grew more structurally critical of policing, that I was seeing a figure of black cops over and over again, that black cops were appearing in movies, that I was seeing them as talking heads on CNN and MSNBC, and of course running for many political offices, Joe Biden choosing two black women prosecutors as his, on his final list before choosing Kamala Harris. And so I started thinking about the ways that black cops are kind of rehabilitating police departments, as are women cops and LGBTQ cops, as Americans were more critical of what policing did and how violent it inherently is, the more often these people were dispatched. And those are the people who I call overseers, the ones who rule between the ruling class and the working class.
2: But Steve, isn't this essentially a historical problem that has existed not just in the U.S. but in other countries? I think of apartheid South Africa, when many of the troops of the South African minority white regime were themselves black and were put to repress their own people, or even in many parts of Nazi occupied Germany, where the actual delivering the repression in these various countries were from those countries, even though the Nazis were the occupiers?
1: Well, that's really an important point, Juan. And I got to travel through Africa, through South Africa and Uganda in the fall. And it was interesting hearing people say, why do you in America even think that there would be an alliance between black cops and black people? Because everybody here is black. And so they don't think of a racial container of solidarity that we often think about here. In South Africa, when I was visiting Prison 4, which is where Mandela was briefly kept before going to Robben Island. Gandhi was also kept there. The tour guide did explain to me that the white guards would walk along the top of the, the perimeter, but it would be black guards who would be sent onto the yard to do the more intimate policing. And you're right to bring up the case of capos in the concentration camps, who were people who collaborated with the Nazis. And I'm thinking historically too on this. I'm thinking back to when overseers were literally the people who worked on plantations and made sure that enslaved workers worked as hard as they possibly could on behalf of the master. That person was usually white, but they were sometimes black. And the white overseers often had black drivers who worked with them. And those were the people that the master exploited, the close kinship, the relationship, to try to get a more intimate level of surveillance and to try to get more work and more value out of what they were doing.
2: And you posted during the Gaza campus protest at Columbia University, you said going to see Columbia University's first Arab president, work with New York City's black cop mayor, Eric Adams, and with the NYPD's first Latino chief, Edward Caban, to arrest as many diverse students as possible. You talk about this first narrative and this individualistic view of how achievement occurs in America. Could you elaborate on that?
1: Yeah. So what I found in college campuses was that we diversify the disciplinarian apparatus and nothing else. So I saw that at Columbia when I was beaten up at Northwestern. It was the black chief of police who manhandled me personally. And then I started thinking about how I'd seen black cops, chief cops at the University of Chicago, at Northwestern, at NYU, at Columbia. I looked at 22 schools I'd reported on. 19 had a black chief of police. And just looking at those 19 schools to create sort of a control for the variable. They had 100% black cops at those 19 schools. They only had about 5% black students, 6% black faculty. So what I saw was that often chiefs of police, deans, middle managers, people with positions of some power, they're often diversified in this way. And those are the people dispatched as overseers, but they're not there to help, people like them. They're really there to crack their skulls. And I certainly saw that's an exploitation of identity. It's Gay Pride Month right now. I could have an affinity with someone like Karine Jean-Pierre, who hailed herself as the first LGBTQ press secretary. But she was also the face of the genocide of Gaza. And she's been going out in kind of a press rehabilitation tour right now, trying to get back in people's good graces. Instead of, the overseer dynamic makes it so that we are supposed to feel an affinity with someone like her because she's the first to do this. But we could have a sense of affinity with LGBTQ people in Gaza, with LGBTQ people in Iran, with LGBTQ people in any of the countries that have been bombed by the United States. And people in those positions try to elide and obscure the horizontal connection we have to people we could feel solidarity with, and instead want us to feel it for this first person who's often suppressing the group that we're from.
0: We just have a minute, then we're going to do a post-show, Stephen Thrasher. But you, in fact, applied to be a New York police officer back in 2003. Can you talk about what led you to consider that and your motivations to write this book?
1: I'm prepared to get canceled for that. But I also want to show people that you can change over time. The reason I applied was because I needed a job. I'd gone to film school. I had a lot of student debt. I wasn't getting media work. I'd previously applied to be a teaching fellow. I didn't get that. And so I applied for this job. And I think when we are critical of the fact that a majority of ICE agents are Latino, we also have to wrestle with the fact that ICE is the major hiring program of the federal government right now. And so we need to give people options for things they can do for a living and not just rely on individual moral decisions for how to deal with these systemic problems.
0: And in the last 10 seconds, DEI, the Trump administration's attack on it, and your thoughts on it?
1: I make a critique of DEI that's different from the Trump administration's. I think DEI doesn't go far enough. What the Trump administration is doing is racist.
0: We're going to talk more about this in our post-show conversation, which folks can get at democracynow.org. Stephen Thrasher, author of the new book, The Overseer Class, A Manifesto. He's in New York to present a film series inspired by his book called Black Cops, Spies, and Overseers. It's at the Bam Rose Cinemas in Brooklyn starting June 5th. We'll talk about that in the post-show as well. That does it for our show. I'll be speaking after the showing of Steal a Story, Please at IFC on Thursday, June 4th, along with the film's director at 6:30. On Friday, I'll be in Tampa. We'll be celebrating WMNF and the screening at Sunray Cinema. And on Saturday and Sunday at the O Cinema in Miami. You can get details at democracynow.org. I'm Amy Goodman with Juan Gonzalez for another edition of Democracy Now.
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5: Hi, this is Bebel Gilberto, and you are listening to

Good morning, everybody. It's Tuesday, July 7th. You're listening to episode 122 of From the Get-Go. I'm Ryan. I'll be playing some music for you for the next hour or so. So don't turn that dial. Keep it locked in. And we're going to try to get you started off right. Thanks for tuning in.

Good morning again, everybody. Sorry, the mixing has been pretty bad so far. I've been kind of multitasking a little bit in the studio. So I hope that you'll forgive me. I'll try to lock in a little bit more for the second half of the show. Or maybe even the last three quarters, I guess you could call it. Just to let you know what you're listening to. This is James K. This is Blinkmouth Mix. The July Mix. Before that, we had Will Powers with Adventures in Success. Barbara Machand with I Whisper All Over, and then we had Moscow's in Stone with Caught in a Heat Wave. We're playing some more upbeat stuff. Usually we kind of take it a little easier and then kind of ramp into it a little bit, but this morning we're going all the way. I'm with you for the next 45 minutes here on Radio Free Brooklyn, so keep it locked in. It's going to be a nice set, even though we got some gloomy weather out there in New York right now. So thanks for sticking with me, and see you again in a little bit.

no longer remember. Meet Nora.

riders.

Oh man, this is a rough one this morning, guys. I'm not doing so well. These mixing moments are pretty bad, but I hope that you're enjoying it anyway. This is Frankie Knuckles in the background, Chicago's very own, with the whistle song. If you're not familiar, it's a great one. Before that, we had In Silence by DJ Sabrina, the Teenage DJ, Freak Heat Waves with In a Moment Divine. That's featuring Cindy Lee. And then we had Lizzie Mercier de Clue with Hardboiled Babe before that. This is episode 122. I've been doing this for quite some time. Little spoiler alert, I think that after the summer here, this might be, I might have to leave the station again to go and do some teaching. So, not to put a downer on the day, but just wanted to give folks a heads up if they're listening. But we still got a couple months left of summer, and I'm still going to come back with some mixes. I've got some guests coming up that I'm really excited about. And you know what? I've been kind of going back and forth between vinyl and these like digital mixers. I just, you know, not my cup of tea. I think that I got to go back to vinyl. Like the digital stuff, I'm just like got a lot less of a attachment to, I guess. So I'm going to go back to vinyl, hopefully for the next couple sessions that we do, which should be fun. But in the meantime, you got my my MP3s and my WAV files that I've gotten from Bandcamp and the like. And, you know, we're going to keep playing. So thanks for tuning in. Thanks for chiming in. Anyone who's sent me a text about songs to play or anything like that, always appreciated. I will at some point figure out how the studio phone works so you can give me a call on air at some point before the end of the summer. In the meantime, I'm going to play a couple more dancier tracks and then probably move on back to some like baggy disco kind of things. So thanks for tuning in. I got another 24 minutes left and it's sure to be a good time. So keep it locked and loaded, everybody. And I will talk to you in a little bit. Thanks again.

That's Christy McCole in the background with Walking Down Madison. This is, I forget which remix this is, but this is, I don't have a title on my laptop here. But anyway, Christy McCole. Before that was Sherry with Give It To Me Baby. We had Freeze with Southern Freeze. And then Chicago's very own Frankie Knuckles. Only got like 5 minutes left in the show. I'm going to play one more song after this one. We're going to play Fall by Single Gun Theory. It's Australia's very own. A little bit all over the colonies this morning. I just want to say thanks again for listening. Glad we beat the heat. Glad the rain is now here. And yeah, thanks again for tuning in. This has been episode 122. And I'll see you again next week with a super special guest. So thanks again. And yeah, enjoy it. Have a good one.

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Good morning, everyone. You are listening to Radio Free Brooklyn, and this is Immortal Bird Radio. I'm Eleanor, and thank you so much for tuning into my show. I feel like usually I give a little weather update every single week, and today, instead of being the usual sunny Stellar Tuesday as we always have, it's gray again, but it's a nice reset because of the fact that New York has currently been at the temperature of the surface of the sun for the past few days. So a nice little reprieve we have going on today. I hope everyone is doing well. Thank you so much for tuning into my show again, if you do every week, and welcome if you're just tuning in for the first time. If you're not sure what we do here, my name is Eleanor, and every week at Tuesday, 9 o'clock in the morning Eastern time, I host a show that I pick a theme of something that's been on my mind each week, and I listen to some music and I read some poetry on that topic to kind of gain a deeper understanding of what's ever on my mind through these forms of creative expression. And we have a fun time. So last week, my episode was just kind of a fun theme. It was colors that I thought would be a fun lens to discover and share some new songs and also listen to some lighthearted poetry. But this week is a little more different than that. I kind of went with the theme of change and adjustment as I have been thinking about a lot of different things that's going on right now. And it's time to announce that July is going to be, for now, not forever, just for now, the last month of Immortal Bird Radio on Radio Free Brooklyn, because I am about to have a very exciting move back to London after living in New York for the past 3 years. So I'm very excited for that, but don't worry, Immortal Bird Radio will be back in some form or another once I get settled. But I'm very excited, but this is, of course, a period of quite a lot of change, and I've been just thinking about that a lot. And so, yeah, it's a scary

coming to an end, but also exciting new things starting up again. So I'm excited to share some new songs that I've discovered this week with everyone, as well as some old favorites that have got me through a lot of different times of change. And before we get into it, I want to say especially a big thank you this week, because as I think maybe you'll remember a few weeks ago, I had said that for the month of May, I had found out that Immortal Bird Radio was in the top five most listened to talk shows on Radio Free Brooklyn in May, at number five. And in June, I found out that we had risen from number five to number two. So second most listened to talk show on the station. And I am incredibly grateful for everyone who tunes in every week, to the new people that join, and especially to the people that keep coming back. Thank you so much for your listenership and for bearing with me while I bumble through my thoughts on air every week, after just waking up and rolling out of bed every Tuesday morning. But I really love it here. I have a great time. I hope I've gotten better at what I'm doing. I look forward to many more shows in the future. So on that note, we're going to dive into, it's a new song that I discovered this week. It's Japanese Breakfast. The artist who I have listened to before, but I believe they released it's not even a new album. It's from 2017. Songs, Soft Sounds from Another Planet. But this is a song that I just recently discovered off of that album. It's called Roadhead. And up next, we have one of my favorite songs of all time, and it's an artist that I just cannot stop myself from playing over and over on the station. Of course, Adrian Lenker, lead vocalist from Big Thief, but also the most incredible singer-songwriter in her own right. And one of my favorite songs that I always keep coming back to in times of change is incredibly comforting to me. It's Ingida from Songs, released in 2020. And then after that, we'll have Changing Weather by Hannah Stratton from her album Soon. And then maybe we'll revisit back for some poetry. But up next, we have Roadhead by Japanese Breakfast. Enjoy, everyone.

Changing Weather by Hannah Stratton there from her album Soon, which was released in 2023. I think very beautiful light songs on that record. And then before that, of course, we had Adrian Lenker with Ingidar and Japanese Breakfast with Roadhead. Just a reminder, if you don't catch any of the song names, I make Spinatron playlists for every show and I update them live, so they should show up on the website where you see the stream. And then if you don't see them there, then you can find my playlist on Spinatron. Just go to spinatron.com, go to the Immortal Bird, the Radio Free Brooklyn page, find Immortal Bird Radio on the schedule Tuesdays at 9 a.m. and all of the songs on that I play each week will have their own weekly playlists there. So if you don't catch any songs, don't worry, they're always available. So I think it's gonna have time for some poetry. And I'm gonna start off strong with one of my favorite writers, Mary Oliver, and her poetry. I think incredibly beautiful writing. If you haven't experienced any Mary Oliver before, I would really recommend any of her work. It's all phenomenal. So this is a poem about dogfish. She writes a lot about the natural world in all of her collections. So this poem is called Dogfish by Mary Oliver. Some kind of relaxed and beautiful thing kept flickering in with the tide and looking around, black as a fisherman's boot with a white belly. If you asked for a picture, I would have to draw a smile under the perfectly round eyes and above the chin, which was rough as 1,000 sharpened nails. And you know what a smile means, don't you? I wanted the past to go away. I wanted to leave it like another country. I wanted my life to close and open with a hinge, like a wing, the part of the song where it falls down over the rocks, an explosion, a discovery. I wanted to hurry into the work of my life. I wanted to know whoever I was alive for a little while. It was evening and no longer summer. Three small fish, I don't know what they were, huddled in the highest ripples as it came swimming in again. Effortless, the whole body, one gesture, one black sleeve that could easily fit around the bodies of three small fish. Also, I wanted to be able to love, and we all know how that one goes, don't we? Slowly, the dogfish tore open the soft basins of water. You don't want to hear the story of my life in any way. I don't want to tell it. I want to listen to the enormous waterfalls of the sun. And anyway, it's just the same old story, a few people just trying one way or another to survive. Mostly, I want to be kind. And nobody, of course, is kind or mean for a simple reason. And nobody gets out of it, having to swim through the fires to stay in this world. And look, look, look, I think those little fish better wake up and dash themselves away from the hopeless future that is bulging towards them. And probably, if they don't waste time looking for an easier world, they can do it. So that was Dogfish by Mary Oliver. I think a beautiful poem about desire for change and adapting to change kind of through these beautiful metaphors of the natural world. So I think one of my favorite collections by her is Wild Geese. I don't think this poem is from that, but that's what I would highly recommend if you like that and were interested in reading more poetry. So back to some music. Next song is going to be See You Later, I'm Gone by Robert Lester Folsom from his album, was more of a collection, Ode to a Rainy Day Archives, 1972 to 1975. It's the fifth song on that record. And after that, we'll have Hey, Who Really Cares by Linda Perhacs. I think I played one of her songs before on the radio, but beautiful from the album Parallelograms, also 1970. So a little bit more continuity here. And then back to being more anachronistic, as my shows always are, One Last Dance by Bad Bad Not Good from their EP Slow Burn 2024. So up next later, we have See You Later, I'm Gone by Robert Lester Folsom. Enjoy.

0: Loss.
1: Oh, can you hear me? Is my mic on? Checking if this mic is working. Okay, I think I'm back. So the last song we heard there was One Last Dance by Baby Rose and Bad Bad Not Good from the EP Slow Burn. Before that, Hey Who Really Cares by Linda Purr. I think I said Lisa Purr last time, but it's actually Linda. From Parallelograms, and then of course See You Later, I'm Gone by Robert Lester Folsom, one of my favorite songs for a rainy day. And I actually thought that before I realized that this song was off of a record called Ode to a Rainy Day. So some intention there maybe. Trying to divide up my mic breaks between songs that kind of fit together so it doesn't sound too much like a chaotic patchwork as my shows probably normally do, but I enjoy listening to all kinds of different music in one day. So I'm just coming back on the mic to read one more poem, I think, today. This is by Linda Gregg, and it's called After the Fires. It's from a collection called Linda Gregg Never Give Up Longing, curated by David Samanki, published in a 2008 volume called All of It Singing. So a beautiful poem. After the Fires by Linda Gregg. Now that you are old, you have moved inland, surrounded by trees and a river hidden below. You walk there with your life inside you, the scenes, the arrangements, and dissertations on the bounty of women, the flecks of their hair color, and all the rest. With your age upon you, your boxes of papers and pictures cut out of the National Geographic, ranging from the 40s to the present, to know the world that was yours. It makes me remember that the fires that were built on the beaches when I was young. Huge fires made out of what was there. I remember what they looked like when the fires went out. Plenty of logs left blackened, held by the wet and high tides. I stand with the size of the burnt out fires the morning after and listen to the quiet young moon. So I think maybe less about change, but more about nostalgia. I think this poem, which I think is also a very apt sentiment to this current period, dealing with going back to old places, but leaving places that I also consider home right now. So I think it's good to engage with different art that helps you understand that these periods of adaptation are very normal and they are complicated to go through, but it will all be okay. So that was After the Fires by Linda Gregg, and now we're going to get back to some music. A couple more contemporary kind of tunes going on now. Let me see how long we have left. So, oh, okay, it goes so quickly every week, but of course, thank you so much for tuning in. You are listening to Radio Free Brooklyn, and this is my show, Immortal Bird Radio. I'm Eleanor, and I'm here every Tuesday at 9 o'clock in the morning Eastern Time. So come tune in to listen to listener-supported community radio every single week. There are so many great shows on the station, so there's something for everyone here. And up next, we're gonna listen to another song that I always keep coming back to. It is Don't Delete the Kisses by Wolf Alice from the album Visions of a Life, 2017. And then one of my favorite artists, like Adrian Lenker, that I can't resist to put in many different shows, but OK Lou from Choke Enough, her album that came out most recently, 2025, an amazing piece of work. Her song Want to Wanna Come Back, and then after that, Miss by Erica DeCasia, I think a Danish artist, R&B artist from her album Lifetime. And I love her work. She's a very unique voice and it's absolutely beautiful. So, up next, Don't Delete the Kisses by Wolf Alice. Enjoy.

Countryside by Blood Orange there from his most recent album, Essex Honey. And that is also featuring, let me have a look, Ava Tolkien, Liam Bensby, and Ian Isaiah. One of my favorite songs that was so incredible to hear live. So we're coming up now to the last 5 minutes of Immortal Bird Radio this week. Thank you so much, everyone, for tuning in. Either tuning in repeatedly as you do every week, thank you so much, or tuning in for the first time. I hope you will join us again and you enjoyed some of the poems you heard and some of the music. Hopefully discovered maybe a couple of new songs today. That's always one of my hopes with this show. So I will be back next week on Tuesday at 9 o'clock in the morning, as I am every week. And it'll be the last few shows of July. So I'm excited to put together some fun shows for a great ending. But it'll be a temporary ending because Immortal Bird Radio will be back some way or another. So I will see you next week, everyone. As always, my playlist will be on Spinatron if you didn't catch any of the songs that I was talking about. And to close us out, we're going to have some Paul McCartney, When the Wind is Blowing. Enjoy and see you next week.

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4: And she saw boxes of votes come in, so she went over to check it, and they put her in jail for voter manipulation.
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0: Good Lord. From Pacifica Radio in Los Angeles, this is The Bradcast, as heard on KPFK 90.7 FM in LA and on dozens of other fine affiliate stations over both the public airwaves and the internet around the country and the world, blanketing planet Earth. I'm Brad Friedman, your friendly investigative blogger, journalist, troublemaker, muckraker, all-around swell fellow, says me from bradblog.com. Thank you very much for joining us once again today. Glad to be with you. It was midterm primary election day on Tuesday in six states, including Iowa, where, by the way, Democrats, in what has become in recent years a very red state, Democrats are hoping for a shot this year at flipping both the governor's mansion and a U.S. Senate seat from red to blue this year. Long shots, perhaps, in both cases, but much less so, not quite as long of a shot in a blue tsunami year, should one develop the way it's certainly looking quite possible that it might this year, Desi Doyen.
1: Even in Iowa. Wow.
0: We will see. It was also election day in Montana, New Jersey, New Mexico, South Dakota, and yes, right here in the great state of California, where the state really is looking at one of the strangest and most unpredictable governor's races in decades, with more than 60, I think I said more than 50 incorrectly on yesterday's show, more than 60 candidates, 61 to be precise, running to fill the office being vacated by the term-limited, two-term Democratic governor, Gavin Newsom, who is expected to run for president in 2028. But on Tuesday's ballot in California, there were 24 Democrats, 12 Republicans, one Libertarian, one Peace and Freedom candidate, and 23 no party or decline to state candidates, all on the same ballot, running for the same job, at least for the top two slots to run for that job this November. We could see some surprises in the results of the gubernatorial primary, which is being run, as I note, as an all-party top two primary in the otherwise very blue state, where all of those folks are running in the same contest and where it is not particularly clear, even on election day, who the Democratic front runner actually is. Former Democratic congressman and state attorney general Javier Becerra is believed to be in front, with Republican former Fox News host Steve Hilton and Democratic activist billionaire Tom Steyer vying for the second slot this November. But who really knows? Well, maybe you do if you're listening to this show the following day, but we don't. What we do know is that Donald Trump wants Republicans to vote for Steve Hilton. As former Republican prosecutor turned Democratic editor-in-chief of Midas News, Ron Filipkowski, notes today, reposting one of dozens of social media posts from Donald Trump today, Filipkowski says Trump makes the same corrupt authoritarian pitch to California voters that he made to Hungarians. I will send lots of U.S. taxpayer dollars to you if you vote for my guy. Didn't work so well in Hungary. We'll see how it works here. But his comments, Filipkowski's comments, were added to a screenshot of one of Trump's posts this morning on his failing social media site, reading, quote, California, vote today for Steve Hilton for governor. He will work with me and the federal government. The money will flow because I have confidence in him, but not any of the others. And we will make California great again. Steve Hilton will never let you down. Vote now, says Donald Trump.
1: So he's implying that if you don't vote for him, he threatens that he won't send any taxpayer dollars, which that has been a problem with getting delayed FEMA disaster requests for California approved.
0: Elect the Fox News guy, and I will make sure that California gets money.
1: Gets taken care of.
0: Right. Specifically, by the way, that would be money that California taxpayers are gracious enough to give to the federal government in order to allow Trump to corruptly misuse it

0: actually, I'm sorry, on Wednesday morning, if it actually turns out to have helped or hurt his favored Fox News host in the state's gubernatorial race. There could be other surprises as well in the mayoral contest here in Los Angeles. And of course, for those listening to today's show tomorrow, well, you may be ahead of us on that one as well. Either way, we will have a full roundup of notable and otherwise available election results in all six states on our next thrilling broadcast. Next up, by the way, next week on June 9, so you can start voting now, it's election day in four states next Tuesday: Nevada, North Dakota, South Carolina, and Maine, where there is a very interesting contest among Democrats to try and finally unseat Republican U.S. Senator Susan Collins, considered to be one of the best flip opportunities for Democrats in the Senate this year. I will not put my thumb on the Democratic primary out there, where a controversial, to say the least, Democratic first-time political candidate and oyster farmer Graham Plattner is currently expected to win the nomination, the Democratic nomination, to take on Collins this November. But we will see how that goes next week.
1: Yeah, we'll see how the Maine voters decide how they want to go.
0: But it is election season around here, which is fine by me, as voting and elections, for now, as flawed as they may be in these United States, remain the only way for now to change the course toward authoritarianism that we are being led down by Donald Trump and the Republican Party, which is still kowtowing to him, even as they are finally beginning to see the flaw in that strategy, with Trump's approval ratings plummeting amid, as we discussed in detail on yesterday's program, one failure after another by the president, by the White House, and amid a rapidly deteriorating presidency overall. Whether the mainstream corporate media is being as clear with you as they should about that right now. So prepare your voting strategy for this year as early as you can, so you can also be free to help others to get to the polls this year, come hell or high water. And frankly, we are likely wading into both over the next several months. Speaking of hell and high water, Desi Doyen will be joining us later this hour for our Green News Report after after a week off last week. Again, another slow news week last week. So we will be lucky if we can even fill in all 6 minutes in that report later this hour. But speaking of elections and hell and high water and even California, Tina Peters. Yes, the former Mesa County, Colorado county clerk who broke into her own secure voting system room in the middle of the night after the 2020 election, along with an accomplice for whom she had created a fake ID, disabled the security cameras in the room, which, you know, is the sort of thing you're doing if you're not doing anything wrong, right? You disable the security cameras, and then allowed that accomplice, a computer guy, a hacker guy, to disassemble voting machines, essentially, and tabulators made by the Dominion Voting System Company, and copy all of the system's proprietary and very sensitive software. And then she released that software over the internet to her other MAGA friends, who were busy either pretending or being fooled that the 2020 election was somehow stolen that year from Donald Trump by Joe Biden or by the Dominion Voting System Company or by China or by Italy or by Venezuela's Hugo Chavez, who had actually died years earlier or something. So remember Tina Peters? Nice lady. Here she was when law enforcement officials tried to arrest her as part of a case against a fellow employee who also participated in this scam. And during a court hearing for that employee, Tina Peters, in direct violation of the judge's orders, actually videotaped the hearing with her iPad that the law enforcement officials were trying to get as part of evidence in that case. Here's the lovely Tina Peters during that episode.
2: Let go of me. Let go of me.

0: Let go of me. Let go of me. It hurts. Let go of me. Give me my teeth.
1: You understand?
0: Stop it.
2: Sorry.
0: No, let go of me. Yes, you are, Caleb. Give me my key to my car. Give me my key to my car. Give me my key to my car. Give it to me. Give me my key.
3: Step outside.
0: Take my purse.
4: Well, all I can tell you is it must be nice to be a 70-year-old white woman when the police show up.
5: No kidding.
4: And you can treat them like that. You think how many other people would have gotten treated like that weren't white? Anyway, lovely woman. More importantly, she was the chief election official in Mesa County, Colorado, doing all of this stuff. She was eventually barred from touching voting systems or having anything to do with Mesa County elections by Colorado's Democratic Secretary of State, Jenna Griswold. Peters then, confusing her celebrity among the MAGA election denier crowd with actual popularity among voters, decided to run for the Secretary of State's office in 2022, and she lost so bigly she did not even make it out of the Colorado Republican Party primary in her effort to challenge Griswold, who would go on that year in 22 to win a second term to office. But eventually, the law caught up to Tina Peters. She was tried and convicted for multiple state crimes related to breaching Mesa County's election equipment in early 2021 and then lying to law enforcement officials about it all. She was found guilty in August of 2024 of 7 charges, of 4 felony charges and 3 misdemeanors, specifically 3 counts of attempting to influence a public servant, 1 count of conspiracy to commit criminal impersonation, 1 count of first-degree official misconduct, 1 count of violation of duty, and 1 count of failure to comply with Secretary of State regulations. All pretty serious stuff, all related to unauthorized access to election machines and deception of county and state officials, which, if you're a longtime listener to the Brad blog, you may recall this whole event caused quite a bit of panic before the Republican Party's failed attempted recall election of Democratic California Governor Gavin Newsom. Back in 2021, as voting system experts were incredibly alarmed about the fact that Peters had broken into that software, made copies of it, and released that software into the wild just before the election out here in California, where we use the exact same voting systems in several counties that Peters had breached and then distributed the software for. Now, Newsom would go on, nonetheless, to easily win that recall, nonetheless, and Peters, who never uncovered any sort of fraud whatsoever in those machines that she breached, as she and Donald Trump have since pretended, she ended up being sentenced to 9 years in prison for her crimes after the judge determined that at her sentencing that she had shown no remorse whatsoever for any of the 7 serious crimes, 4 felonies and 3 misdemeanors on which she was found guilty by a jury. In the ensuing years, while the disgraced 70-year-old Peters eventually went to prison beginning in August of 2024, Donald Trump has pretended that, you know, she has exposed some sort of fraud by Democrats, and that's why they had to lock her up. That's why they had to throw her in jail. I guess she discovered this fraud by Democrats on her own machines that she oversaw herself in Mesa County, and that because of that, she should be freed from jail. But unlike all of the other criminals and liars that Donald Trump was able to free from jail with a pardon, Tina Peters was charged under state law in Colorado, where his pardons have no effect. Though that didn't keep him from trying, he actually issued a pardon for Tina Peters anyway, ridiculously. But Trump would go on to threaten the state of Colorado itself if its Democratic governor, Jared Polis, did not release her from prison, going so far as to block federal money from going to the state, as he corruptly does, and even threatening to shut down the national jewel known as the National Center for Atmospheric Research, or NCAR, which is based in Colorado. And he is still working toward that goal of shutting down NCAR because it would both punish Colorado and help him on his, you know, his pretending that climate change is not real. But apparently he's doing all of that stuff, having no clue what Tina Peters actually did. Here was Trump on Peters back in February of this year explaining her crimes.
1: She was in charge of a voting area, and she saw boxes of votes come in. So she went over to check it, and they put her in jail for voter manipulation, and she's still in jail. And they better let her out fast, and they're suffering a big price, Colorado. They have this woman in jail who's 71 years old and probably has cancer. She's sick. And they put her in because she challenged somebody that was dumping ballots into a box, okay? And they didn't put them in jail.
4: So that's just completely untrue. That's completely fantastical. It has no relation to reality in any way, shape, or form. And that's Donald Trump talking about someone who he issued a pardon for, and he has no clue what she actually did. Totally false in every imaginable sense. As the great Kyle Clark of News 9 in Denver explained in response to Trump's comments at the time.
2: What President Trump said there is almost entirely, like word for word, false. Have no idea where he is getting this story about Tina Peters challenging someone dumping ballots into a box. We have covered Peters for 5 years and have never heard anyone claim that. What Peters did is well established. Even her own legal team admits it. They just say that it was justified. Peters snuck a hacker around security protocols using another person's ID so that hacker could make a copy of election systems. She's not in jail for voter manipulation, like President Trump said, whatever that means. She's in jail on 4 felonies and 3 misdemeanors for her role in that election systems breach, which did not impact any actual votes. Trump also claims that Peters probably has cancer. She had cancer years ago. Recently, she had a cough, which her lawyer says has improved. All of this to say, it is not clear if President Trump knows what Tina Peters did to land in prison, leading to his campaign of retaliation against Colorado, where he's withheld disaster funding, tried to freeze federal spending here, vetoed a clean drinking water project, relocated a military command, and is closing a major science lab.
4: And in the meantime, and by the way, there was a woman in Arizona around the same age as Tina Peters, also a white woman, who made some similar-ish claims to the ones that Donald Trump is making. That woman never went to jail. Maybe that's how he confused, I guess, all white women look the same to him.
3: Look, it's a wasted journey trying to understand what Trump is talking about.
4: In the meantime, as Tina Peters has been serving her 9 years in jail, a state appeals court ruled that, in fact, Peters should be resentenced for a number of her crimes because the court believed that the lower court judge impermissibly gave her a longer sentence than warranted because she continued to express her evidence-free claims that the 2020 election had been stolen from Donald Trump, which is not a crime to believe that and to say that.
3: Yeah, but showing no remorse, that was why the judge did that.
4: That's what the judge says, but the appellate court looked at it and they said, well, looks to me like the judge held it against her that she had these beliefs. So she needs to be resentenced. The convictions were not thrown out, just she had to remain in jail and the judge needed to review the sentencing. The charges would stand, but sentencing would be reconsidered. But before that could even happen, And with all of the pressure that Governor Polis was facing from Donald Trump, who knew nothing about this case, just a few weeks ago, the otherwise termed out Democratic Colorado Governor Jared Polis stunned fellow Democrats, including Secretary of State Jenna Griswold, by issuing an order of clemency to Tina Peters after she had served only about a year and a half of her 9-year sentence, during which, by the way, she got into a number of physical fights with other inmates. As I said, lovely woman. And while her convictions would stand, her sentence would be reduced after the clemency by Polis by half to 4 years and 4 months, and she would be freed from prison on parole on June 1. Polis could not even wait for the court to do the resentencing for some reason. In his clemency order, he acknowledged the seriousness of Peters' crimes. Polis wrote that Peters was, quote, convicted of serious crimes and deserved to spend time in prison. But he also argued that she was sentenced for an unusually long time for a first-time nonviolent offender. He claimed her application for clemency showed responsibility and commitment to obey the law from here on out, saying that it, quote, demonstrates taking responsibility for your crimes and a commitment to follow the law going forward. Her own statement, quoted by Polis, said, quote, I made mistakes 4 years ago. I misled the Secretary of State when allowing a person to gain access to county voting equipment. That was wrong. Going forward, I will make sure that my actions always follow the law and I will avoid the mistakes of the past. Now, Democratic state officials were infuriated about all of this, infuriated by what the Democratic governor actually did. And that would include Colorado's Democratic U.S. Senator Michael Bennett, who is now currently the Democratic front runner to replace the termed out Polis in this November's gubernatorial election in the state. So infuriated was Bennett by all of this that when asked if he would consider naming Jared Polis to fill the U.S. Senate seat that he will be vacating if he goes on to win the governor's race this year, Bennett, a fellow Democrat, said absolutely not. He would not even consider Polis at this time for the job because freeing Tina Peters, he said, was disqualifying, which is pretty remarkable considering he's talking about the sitting Democratic governor. The state Democratic Party would go on to hold a vote to censure Jared Polis for giving clemency to Tina Peters, barring the sitting Democratic governor from speaking at Democratic Party meetings or Democratic events. In advance of Peters' release this week on Monday, Senator Bennett issued a statement reading as follows, quote, Tina Peters remains a convicted felon who knowingly violated Colorado law and compromised election security. A Colorado jury found her guilty of 4 felonies for breaching secure election systems. Tina Peters' release does not change the facts of her case, nor does it change our obligation to defend our democracy at a time when President Trump continues to attack vote-by-mail. Colorado votes almost entirely by mail, to undermine confidence in our elections and pressure public officials to bend to his political agenda. We must be even more vigilant in protecting the rule of law and the integrity of our electoral system. About 2 weeks ago, Vice President J.D. Vance was being asked about Donald Trump's pretend settlement agreement. It was a very real $1.8 billion slush fund that he was attempting to create at the time to pay off criminals who he claimed to be, you know, purported victims of Joe Biden's so-called weaponization of the Justice Department, you know, like the actual weaponization of the Justice Department that we are seeing by Donald Trump's department. Well, Vance, like a good little corrupt puppy, defended that slush fund that will now apparently go away, at least according to Donald Trump's defense attorney and now acting attorney general Todd Blanche, that slush fund is no more.
3: So they say.
4: So they say. But like a good little puppy, as I said, Vance went on to cite, yes, Tina Peters as being one of those poor victims who needed to be made whole, who needed to be compensated for all of the terrible punishment that she had received under the hands of Joe Biden. Even though, by the way, Tina Peters was convicted under Colorado state law, and neither Biden nor his Department of Justice had anything at all to do with it. In any event, here was Vance responding as far as why this slush fund is really important.
5: Tina Peters is this woman who is about to get out of prison, thanks in large part to the president's good work in Colorado. This is a woman who, at worst, if you believe everything that the prosecutors said about her, committed misdemeanor trespassing, and somebody threw the book at her, this innocent grandmother was going to spend 10 years in prison, completely disproportionate to any misdemeanor trespassing that I've ever seen. Was that fair? No. Is it reasonable for her to get some compensation for the fact that she was treated unfairly? I think the answer is yes.
4: Of course you do, because you have no clue what she actually did. If you believe everything that the prosecutor said, all she did, according to the vice president of the United States, was commit 3 misdemeanor trespassing charges and got 9 years in prison for it. No, that is not what she did. Actually, she was charged on 3 misdemeanors and 4 felony charges, which I guess Vance just decided did not exist. The way his administration has decided that climate change does not exist if you just wish things away hard enough? Man, the felonies related to giving administrative level access to voting equipment, to an outsider, to a hacker, lying to state officials and law enforcement about it, running from arrest for weeks and costing the state at least $1 million just to replace those voting systems that were under her care that she was elected and sworn to protect. So, no, if you believe everything the prosecutor said, it was much more than 3 trespassing misdemeanors. In response to whether Senator Bennett thought Peters should receive money from Trump's attempted but now apparently failed $1.8 billion slush fund to dole out money to criminals that he decided were mistreated by the Biden administration, even though he has no idea how they were mistreated or even if they were treated at all, because this was state charges, or in Peters' case, because she threatened both state and American elections by breaching voting systems and distributing their software over the internet. In response to that, Bennett wrote in his statement, quote, "A jury convicted Tina Peters. An appeals court upheld those convictions. Colorado should not be forced to subsidize anyone, especially Peters, who knowingly violated election security laws and betrayed the public trust. I will keep fighting to protect our democracy and stop this taxpayer-funded slush fund before a single dollar is paid out." And as noted, we got news late today from Todd Blanche that they are giving up the ghost on that one.
3: So they say.
4: Because as many as 12 Republican U.S. senators have said they won't fund it. Though, I will note the investigation of whether Donald Trump committed a crime against the United States, fraud against the United States in trying to create that fund, that remains an open question that is currently under investigation in a federal court. If you're not familiar with that matter, you can get familiar with it over at bradblog.com. See Ernie Canning's story on that near the top of the blog this week. That case continues. But as Bennett tweeted in response to some of Peter's comments on Steve Bannon's show on Monday, just moments, I guess, after she was released from prison, Bennett said, quote, "Tina Peters is out of prison and already spreading the same false claims about Colorado elections that led her to commit 4 felonies in the first place, all in service of Trump's big lie. That's not what remorse looks like, said the senator. Here was part of Tina Peters' comments on Bannon's show on Monday.
6: I know that the Democrats are going to cheat, and no one's really addressing the problem that the Mesa, that I spent my time in prison as retribution for, and that was exposing the election machines that allow the votes to be flipped.
4: Well, she sounds repentant, doesn't she? Let me be clear. Tina Peters exposed nothing. She revealed nothing other than, you know, how the code in these machines actually works to make it easier for Democrats or Republicans, if they want to flip results on these machines. She revealed no fraud. She revealed no evidence of same. At best, she helped underscore what some of us actual election integrity folks have been exposing for years, that these voting systems, yes, can be manipulated, as we have actually revealed at bradblog.com and on the show for about two decades now. Tina Peters added absolutely nothing to that decades-long investigation into these voting systems. But simply because voting systems can be manipulated does not mean that they were manipulated. And that is a very, very big difference that Tina Peters does not seem to understand. She found zero evidence, zero, that any votes were manipulated. And zero evidence of election fraud of any kind, other than her own, in breaching voting systems and putting elections further at risk of, yes, fraud, specifically by people with direct access to those machines. People like, yes, Tina Peters. No, she did not see somebody come in with a box of ballots and go over and check it out and get arrested for voter manipulation. No, she was not in jail because of three misdemeanor trespassing charges. These were very serious crimes, and the people calling for her to be released despite them have no clue what she actually did. And frankly, if they did have a clue, they wouldn't care. As to Jared Polis, the Democratic governor of Colorado, and what he was possibly thinking, nobody I have spoken to actually seems to know. A journalist friend of mine in Colorado, who works with one of the major news outlets there, suggests that everyone in Colorado is kind of clueless about this as to what Jared Polis was actually could possibly have been thinking in freeing Tina Peters. In the meantime, Donald Trump still seems to be gunning to destroy the National Center for Atmospheric Research, or NCAR, although folks are challenging that in court. But Polis has seemingly destroyed any further possibility of running for office, it seems to me, at least as a Democrat, where some had thought he was likely to make a run even for president in 2028. Or certainly to get that Senate seat that Michael Bennett will be vacating in hopes of winning the governorship in Colorado. So what Polis thinks he's doing from here, why he thinks he was doing this? At best, it seems to me, Polis is likely to get a nice gig as the resident Democratic dupe on Fox News at this point. And Tina Peters, after she burns out her 15 minutes of criminal infamy, will soon fade into Sarah Palin-like obscurity. At least I hope. And those of us who actually give a damn about election integrity and democracy, well, for us, that good fight will continue. Much more ahead on today's broadcast. I'm Brad Friedman. Hey, this is Brad. 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

0: 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Not everything is hot right now. Coming up momentarily, Desi Doyen and our latest green news report.
1: Yep.
0: Until then, you've got me. According to CNN today, John Stewart. No, not that John Stewart. This is a guy named John Stewart from Golden Lake, Ontario, up in Canada. He was supposed to be at the Indy 500 this past Memorial Day weekend, but nope, not this year. Every spring, for about 35 years, Stewart has traveled to Indianapolis to meet up with his American relatives, enjoy the lead-up of race morning, soak in the pomp and circumstance, and talk to people with a beer in his hand. He's been known to easily spend $10,000 on these annual week-long trips here in the U.S. But Stewart said that he has reached a, quote, ideological breakpoint. Unlike some Canadians who have already been boycotting all things USA, Stewart has not wanted to hurt regular American jobs when it's the man in charge that he takes issue with. But recent conversations with Trump-supporting American colleagues are ultimately, according to CNN, what made him think twice about spending vacation time arguing with people in the U.S. Quote, I just don't want to put myself in that position on a holiday where I know I'm going to be normally just having beers and watching racing. I just think I wouldn't enjoy some of the conversations, he said. While Trump's chaotic salvo of tariffs levied on Canada and his rhetoric of calling for Canada to become the 51st state were bothersome, it has been the launch of the war in Iran that put Stewart over the edge. Quote, it's not really Canadian versus American, it's just right versus wrong, he said. For now, he's pausing all personal trips to the U.S. Well, John Stewart, the one from Canada, he's not the only one, despite the ridiculous line that you have now heard our delusional president repeat like 1,000 times.
2: But we've never been hotter than we are right now. This is the hottest country anywhere in the world.
3: Our country was dead. Now we have the hottest country anywhere in the world.
2: Under the radical left Democrats, we were a dead country. Now we are the hottest country anywhere in the world.
1: So hot, nobody wants to come here.
0: Yeah, so hot, not so hot after all. I mean, if you can imagine that Trump might be lying to us or something, it turns out we are really quite unhot right now here in the U.S. As CNN reports in its analysis this week, the complete 2025 data is in. And the message is clear. International visitors stayed away from the U.S. in the first real year-over-year decline since the COVID-19 pandemic. The drop in visitors was larger even than during the global recession of 2008. How's that for hot? This time, it wasn't a pandemic or a collapse of the market. It was human error, writes CNN. Travelers cite presidential rhetoric and policies manifesting in highly public wars, both figurative and literal, as some of the reasons for staying away. 4 million fewer foreign visitors came to the U.S. in 2025 as compared to 2024 under, yes, Joe Biden.
1: Wow, 4 million.
0: You know, under Joe Biden, when our country was absolutely dead before Trump came back to office, he tells us. But with the collapse in foreign travel to the U.S. in 2025 under Donald Trump, there has also been a decrease in total spending by foreign travels by more than $8 billion. And that's a conservative estimate. I'll get to that in a second. But how is that for the hottest country in the world, losing $8 billion at least? That's not just bad for those working in the service and tourism industries. The impact of a self-inflicted decrease in international visitors of this magnitude has implications on America's standing in the world, its soft power diplomacy, and the economy as a whole. The 5.5% drop in international tourism in 2025 is the worst single year decline in two decades, with the exception of the 2020 pandemic. Quote, "We used to be a country that others wanted to emulate. That narrative no longer exists," says Juliette Kayyem, the faculty chair of the Homeland Security Project at the Harvard Kennedy School. "If you're a foreigner now," she said, "what you're absorbing about the United States is a dysfunctional government, ICE raids, Americans being killed, crime everywhere," she said. "With significantly fewer people actually coming here," she explained, "the long-term harm is that the world will not know America. The narrative of the United States is now a country that is at best not to be respected and at worst a democracy that is floundering." Sounds about right. Perceptions aside, there are recent practical barriers of visiting the U.S. as well. Hesitation around a proposed $250 visa integrity fee, whatever that means, war-induced spikes in jet fuel prices, and the defunding of something called Brand USA, which is apparently the only American organization that markets U.S. tourism to international audiences. But it has been defunded by the Trump administration. Bills were introduced in the House and Senate to restore funding, but neither of those bills has moved forward at this time. So we defunded the thing that encouraged people to come here and spend money here. This action from Washington has caused enough confusion or even ill will that Brand USA recently launched a campaign to, quote, "build traveler confidence and clear up misinformation," including clarifying that the visa integrity fee, that $250 fee, that's not yet being collected. So don't worry about that. Come on in. You won't have to pay that $250. And that a Trump administration proposal to collect 5 years of social media history from certain visitors, that is not current policy. Don't worry about that. Come on in. Good luck with that, Brand USA. Department of Homeland Security Secretary Mark Wayne Mullen has also publicly floated an idea to restrict customs processing operations at airports in so-called sanctuary cities. That sounds like another great idea as well, doesn't it? That yeah. Should help for tourism. The administration has so far not moved forward with that, but how does that sound to people who might want to come and visit and, you know, fly into, say, New York or Los Angeles or any number of so-called sanctuary cities to come and visit? Where do they have to fly? To Poughkeepsie to take a bus 18 hours thereafter to get to where they really want to go? To go see a Broadway show?
1: Hey, you wanted to go to Los Angeles, but instead you're going to Idaho.
0: Idaho is very nice, by the way.
1: It is.
0: I,
1: but if
0: I hope that's not an Idaho slam that you're making.
1: If you're trying to
0: there
1: get to someplace in California, yeah, flying to Idaho is not going to get you there very fast.
0: Okay, but it's really nice when you are in Idaho. You'll enjoy it very much. See, I'm working for Brand USA now, so I have to say these sorts of things. No worries. I'm sure that the news that we are not yet barring people traveling into so-called sanctuary cities and that we are not yet going to take 5 years of your social media history and that we're not going to charge you an extra $250 just cause you want to come visit the hottest country in the world. And boy, are we hot. Those who did visit, by the way, the U.S. in 2025, according to CNN's analysis, spent more per person. Of course, that could be thanks to inflation. But because of the significant decline in visitor numbers, the total spending was about $8.5 billion less compared to the year before, according to the World Travel and Tourism Council. Another group, however, Tourism Economics, estimates that the loss is worse than $8.5 billion. It's actually up to about $25 billion, $25 billion less being brought in when compared with what was forecasted to have been spent in the U.S. had tourism stayed on its expected growth track from where it was during the Biden administration. So had it kept growing at the rate that it was growing under Joe Biden, we would have had $25 billion more after 2025. But for thanks to Donald Trump. And the U.S. Downturn, apparently, is an outlier. In other words, it's not the whole world. It's not, oh, everybody is traveling less now because of this or that. Maybe they are now because of the war. But last year, 2025, the U.S. was the outlier here. 80 million more people traveled internationally in 2025 compared with the year before. Yet, according to the World Travel and Tourism Council in its April press release, they chose other destinations. More people traveling, less people coming to the United States. That's hot, baby. While there were noticeable drops in visitors from Germany, India, France, Chile, Australia, and China, the vast majority of the drop in visitors was due to Canadians, like that John Stewart guy, not crossing the border after deciding, you know what, I think I'll stay home or travel to a country that doesn't hate us and keeps threatening to invade us and slapping tariffs on us and make us the 51st state. Who can blame these people for not wanting to come here? I live here, and I don't even really want to be here. So anyway, keep that, all of that in mind the next time you hear Trump lying to you about America being the hottest country in the world right now. The only thing hot around here these days is the global temperatures, thanks in no small part also to Donald Trump. Maybe that's what he means by the U.S. is now the hottest country in the world. Speaking of, a quick break, and we're back with Desi Doyen and our latest Green News Report right here on the broadcast. I'm Brad Friedman. Don't touch that dial.
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0: are back from a week off. As usual, nothing at all happened. Nothing to report in the Green News Report. Unless I'm wrong about that, Dizzy Doyne. Am I wrong about that?
1: You might be a little wrong. What? It might have been difficult to shove in all the thousands of things that happened. So we did our best.
0: Into just 6 minutes. Well, yep. We'll see how good we did in our latest Green News Report.
2: We're looking at upwards of 1.5 billion barrels of oil that were supposed to be produced this year across the Middle East that now will not be. And that's increasingly a best case scenario.
1: Oil industry warns inventory is running dangerously low as Donald Trump's little excursion in Iran continues into its fourth month.
3: In some places, the mercury is a whopping 16 degrees Celsius or 29 degrees Fahrenheit higher than the average for this time of year.
1: Historic heat wave in Europe shatters temperature records. Plus, a whole bunch of stuff that happened while we were out.
0: All of that stuff and more straight ahead from BradBlog.com. I'm Brad Friedman.
1: And I'm Desi Doyen.
0: Stand by for 6 minutes of independent green news, politics, analysis, and snarky comment.
4: People are spending more on gas, but they're also spending more on everything else. And I think that that's a sign that you would see when people are optimistic about the future.
0: Yes, it's also a sign you would see when gas prices have gone through the roof along with inflation. Kevin Hassett, director of Donald Trump's National Economic Council. This is your Green News Report. Okay, Desi Doyen, I know you got a lot to get to. We've been gone for a week, so have at it.
1: All right, first up, while we were out, the U.S.-Israeli war on Iran remained in stalemate, despite Donald Trump's repetitive claims that a deal is, quote, very close. On Monday, global oil prices spiked once again after Iran halted the negotiations in the wake of ongoing U.S. and Israeli missile strikes. Because of the closure of the Strait of Hormuz, roughly 1.5 billion barrels of oil has been permanently removed from the market this year, according to oil commodities expert Rory Johnson. And many nations are not going back.
2: Countries that have been hit hardest by this, countries across Asia, are also the ones that were electrifying their fleets fastest prior to the war. And I think that if anything, this is going to boost those efforts and kind of redouble efforts to electrify and diversify away from this risk.
0: Well, that's good.
1: ExxonMobil warns that oil inventories will hit dangerously low levels in just weeks. Goldman Sachs on Monday projected that rising energy prices will persist through at least the end of this year, continuing to erode household spending power.
0: So most importantly, no matter how little oil is on the market, ExxonMobil will continue to make record profits.
1: Yes, they will.
0: Oh, good.
1: While we were out in Europe and the UK, an exceptionally early, deadly heat wave shattered temperature records for the month of May, in some places by as much as 29 degrees Fahrenheit, higher than average for this time of year, straining electric grids. London hit a record 95 degrees. Spain and France topped 100 degrees.
0: Yikes.
1: It's very dangerous because most buildings in Europe don't have air conditioning and are not designed for 21st century heat extremes. Scientists say that heat waves are becoming hotter, longer, and more frequent due to human-caused climate change, which the UN climate chief called, quote, a brutal reminder of the costs of global warming caused by burning fossil fuels.
0: And they're happening in the month of May?
1: Yes. While we were out in Washington State, 11 workers were killed in a chemical tank explosion at a paper manufacturer. Meanwhile, in Southern California, just a few miles away from Disneyland, a different massive chemical tank nearly exploded, forcing the evacuations of some 40,000 residents. Both incidents came in the wake of the Federal Chemical Safety Board issuing a warning over the Trump administration's disaster policy, saying the administration is taking, quote, a significant step backwards in preventing chemical disasters.
0: Yep, that sounds like them.
1: In other news, Donald Trump rescinded several 50-year-old executive orders that had restricted off-road vehicle use on fragile public lands. The new orders are intended to boost drilling and logging.
0: Of course.
1: The Trump Securities and Exchange Commission moved to repeal a Biden-era rule requiring large public companies to inform their investors of climate-related related risks to their businesses. The Trump EPA doubled down on its efforts to make America polluted again by moving to postpone enforcement of Biden-era vehicle pollution limits. And the Trump Labor Department weakened Biden-era heat rules intended to protect workers from excessive heat exposure. Finally, a bit of good news. While we were out, a new study concluded that thanks to the explosive growth in clean energy technologies like wind, solar, and batteries, what used to be considered the worst-case climate change scenario now appears to have been averted. Climate science deniers like Donald Trump lied about the study, pretending to not understand the concept of the word scenario. However, researchers warn that humanity is still on a dangerous trajectory and must move faster away from burning climate-warming fossil fuels.
0: Well, that's good news, I think. I'll take it. For much more on all of these stories and the ones we couldn't get to today, check out our website at greennews.bradblog.com. Find, follow, and share us planet-wide on the social medias at Green News Report. I'm Brad Friedman.
1: And I'm Desi Doyen.
0: And this has been your Green News Report.
5: It could be worse. It could be. It could be worse.
6: It could be.
5: You could be right in the back of a blacked out hearse. It could be worse.
7: It could it could be worse.
1: Yeah.
7: It could be.
1: And actually, I mean, it is very good news that the scenario, the projected scenario of if humanity did absolutely nothing and, in fact, burned even more, all of the coal that was buried in the ground, all of the oil. So we're not going to do that. And that's really good.
0: So that's what they had discovered, that we're not going to go to the worst case scenario.
1: Right.
0: That's the only thing we can rule out right now.
1: Yeah. As scientists do, they figured out, hey, what's the worst that can happen? This is the worst that can happen.
0: And yet, Donald Trump and the administration are all claiming that, they've just admitted
1: it's
0: there is
1: wrong.
0: No climate change.
1: Yeah, it was pretty stupid and crazy. But hey, that is today's Trump administration, today's Republican Party, and today's climate science denial industry.
0: Stupid and crazy.
1: Yeah, something like that.
0: Excellent. Thank you, Desi Doyen. Never stupid nor crazy.
1: Yeah.
0: Appreciate everything you do here. And thanks to all of you for spending a portion of your day or night with us. 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
1: at Green News Report.
0: Say hello to her.
1: Yes, please.
0: Until then, we will see you at all of the above. Until we see you here next time, I'm Brad Friedman. Good luck, world.

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2: The following you're about to hear is the final segment from the tape Historical Radioactivity. 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
5: 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We're live from our Bushwick studio every Tuesday morning, starting at 1 minute after 11 and going a glorious hour and 59 minutes to 1 p.m. We play all kinds of black music with two exceptions. We don't play jazz and we don't play pop, but we do play everything else. And every week we do have a theme. Sometimes that theme runs a few weeks. Sometimes it's just a one-off. And today's theme is a continuation of the end of last week's show, which is a look at the Gotham record label out of Philadelphia in the 1940s and 1950s. So we'll continue with that because this label was very productive in its heyday. And I probably have another show, I'm not sure yet, but I have started programming a number of shows for the future. I'm talking about the near future. So once I conclude my look at the Gotham label, I have three shows that I'm working on now. So I'll give you a heads up so you can know whether to tune in or tune out. Number one is Southern Soul. I'm going to do one or two or three shows, I'm not sure yet, on Southern Soul. Then I'm going to do a show on obscure 1960s Chicago blues off Rare 45s. Very obscure labels, great electric blues, most of which you've never heard. A lot of the artists you've never heard of. So that's the second theme. And the third theme is I'm going to be doing a look at the legacy of Maxwell Davis. Now, for those of you who don't know, Maxwell Davis was a tenor sax player. He made many records on his own, but in the 1940s and 1950s, he was on hundreds of recordings by blues and R&B artists out on the West Coast. He's one of the most prolific artists of his day, a phenomenal sax player, but he played with such a variety of other artists as a sideman that I want to highlight his career. And you'll hear some great West Coast blues and R&B from the late 40s and 1950s. So that's a preview of themes to come. But as far as today, we're going to look at the Gotham label, which was started by Sam Goody and a gentleman named Ivan Ballin. But after 2 years, Sam Goody was bought out. He had other interests in that he was starting to think of building a retail record empire, which he did, starting in 1951. But he gave up the ghost as far as the recording industry and making his own records, and he left everything to Ivan, who moved the company from New York City to Philadelphia. Now, Ivan was really entrepreneurial. He was very smart. Number one, he engaged artists to be recorded all over the country, so they didn't have to come to Philadelphia to record. Although a lot of them had been to Philadelphia or been in the New York area, and Philadelphia is only a few hours away. It was really easy for them to come to a studio in Philadelphia. But he did record artists all over the country and released their records on his Gotham label. Number two, he developed associations with other labels and other recorded people in the recording business, such as Joseph Van Battle in Detroit, who was the owner of the JVB label. But he was a record store guy who had a studio in the back of his record store. And any artist worth his while in Detroit would come in to see Joe and make a record in his studio in the back. And that went for blues artists, gospel artists, R&B artists. And Ivan Ballin leased a lot of the records recorded by Joseph Van Battle. He also had his eyes open, and he noticed that there was a label on the West Coast that was owned by Roy Milton, who was, you know, a great performer and a very prolific artist, called Miltone. It was a great label, and what it was known for is the labels on his 78s were cartoon figures illustrating the song. So, like, who changed the lock on the door? You would see a cartoon of a guy being locked out by his irate girlfriend on the label, a cartoon. Well, Ivan Ballin bought all the inventory, not inventory, excuse me, he didn't buy the physical records, but he bought rights to the recordings that Roy Milton made. And they were, oh, a vast

released recording by a gentleman named, went under the name Tar Heel Slim, but his real name was Alden Bunn, a really interesting character, which I'll talk about in a few minutes. But song was from 1949, You're a Little Too Slow.

We opened up with Tar Heel Slim, You're a Little Too Slow. It's an unissued recording on the Gotham label, recorded in Raleigh, North Carolina, 1949. Tar Heel Slim is actually Alden Bunn doing the vocal and guitar, accompanied by a second unknown guitar. This is from his first recording session. This gentleman has a long career. He was a member of three doo-wop groups, the Larks, the Lovers, and the Wheels. He did a large number of duets as Tar Heel Slim and Little Ann. And he recorded lots on his own name, either Alan Bunn or Alden Bunn or some. His name was never consistent on record labels. After that, you heard Charlie Gonzalez with Doc Bagby's orchestra, Hi Yo Silver, recorded in Philadelphia in 1950. Charles Gonzalez doing the vocal with an unknown trumpet, Danny Turner alto sax, two tenor players, Benny Goldson and Clarence Wright, a great unknown baritone, Doc Bagby on piano, Herb Gordy on bass, and Beresford Shepherd on drums. This is from his first recording session. And 2 years later, in 1952, he started calling himself Bobby Prince on most of his records. Why, I have no idea. His name was Charlie Gonzalez. Maybe thought he'd have better sales as Bobby Prince. I don't know. After that, you heard beautiful gospel piece by the Zion Harmonizers of New Orleans. Every Day Will Be Sunday. It's an unissued recording done in Philadelphia in 1958. Members of the Zion Harmonizers are Louis Johnson, Nolan Washington, Charles Taylor, Joseph Maxson, John Hawkins, and the wonderful bass singer James Walker. And we close that with an instrumental, Rockin' and Sockin', by Tiny Grimes and his orchestra, recorded in Philadelphia in 1950. Tiny Grimes is Lloyd Grimes doing the guitar work, accompanied by Joel Sewell on tenor sax, Lloyd Whitley on piano, Herb Gordy on bass, and Percy Bryce on drums. Well, I think you got into the mood of what Gotham Records was really like. A lot of it was really uptown, big band sound, and really good at what they did. Well, starting off the next set with a gentleman who will be featuring in a theme which I announced earlier in the show, Maxwell Davis, but this time it's Jimmy Grissom with Maxwell Davis and his Blenders, a tune done in 1947 called Get Out.

getting cheaper, as you can plainly see. When your goals start running out, baby, please don't come back here to me. Goodbye, baby.

0: First up, Get Out by Jimmy Grissom with Maxwell Davis and his Blenders, recorded in Los Angeles in 1947. Jimmy Grissom doing the vocal, Hosiah Sapp on trumpet, Coffee Roberts on alto sax, Maxwell Davis tenor sax, T.B. Watson piano, unknown guitar, bass, and drums. Following that was Dosie Terry doing She's All Right. That was recorded on a Gotham subsidiary called 20th Century, recorded in New York in 1946, Dosie Terry doing the vocal with unknown piano and bass accompanying. Then you heard the Harmony Kings of WTND, Orangeburg, South Carolina. Jesus is My Only Friend. It's an unissued recording by a totally unknown gospel group. Just a little note, the WTND was a radio station out of Orangeburg, South Carolina. In the 1940s and 1950s, it was very common, especially in the South, especially in the rural South, to have 15-minute programs that were devoted to gospel music, but they employed a local gospel group to be the hosts of the show. And sometimes they featured other artists, sometimes they just did a full 15 minutes themselves of gospel music. And this was probably one of those groups. That's why in their name, they incorporated the name of the radio station. And we closed out with Quincella. Now, this record, it was released under the name of Wright Holmes, who is not the artist on this record. He's the artist on the reverse side of the record, which is true, but this is actually Sonny Boy Johnson. Wright Holmes could not play harmonica. This was recorded in Los Angeles in 1947. Sonny Boy Johnson doing the vocal and harmonica, accompanied by two unknown guitars. Well, before we continue with more music on the Gotham label, let me remind you, you are listening to Radio Free Brooklyn. The show you're listening to is Black and Blues. I'm your host, Bob J. We're a regularly scheduled two-hour show every Tuesday morning from 11 to 1 p.m. And today we're looking at the Gotham label, starting in New York for 2 years and then moving to Philadelphia for the rest of its life. And it featured country blues, R&B, what we might call instrumental jazz, but it was called R&B in those days, and gospel. It was very prolific in the amount of records that it released. Its discography goes for pages, but I've tried to select the songs that are really interesting and probably songs you've never heard and by artists that you've probably never heard of. So I hope you're enjoying it. If you're interested in commenting or criticizing, that's okay. Just be civil. You can reach me at drbluz1942@gmail.com. That's Dr. Blues, drbluz1942@gmail.com. And I did get an email, well, the station got one, which was forwarded to me, by Tony in Great Britain. And he asked for, I wrote him and said, you know, what are you interested in hearing? And he said he wanted to hear some Rosetta Tharpe. And good, great request. So I will be featuring Rosetta on a program. It'll probably be in a few months because I have the next few months semi-programmed anyway. But guitar gospel artists. And she would be included in that. So I'll keep you posted, Tony, but thanks for getting in touch. Let's go to 1949 to a gentleman named J.B. Summers with Eddie Woodland Orchestra. This is Stranger in Town.
1: Hey, gal, look around. You better stop what you're doing.

Well, you just heard The Gazelles, Pretty Baby Baby, done in 1956. Lead singer there was Vernon Fassell. Other members, Charles Jones, Donald Langston, Donald Lee, and Carlton Prater. This group was from Camden, New Jersey. Preceding that was The Time Will Surely Come by the Rugged Cross Singers of Baltimore, Maryland. That was recorded in 1956. It's a male vocal group, but none of the members are known. Preceding the gospel tune, you heard You Ain't So Such a Much by Cousin Joe with Earl Bostick's Gotham Sextet, recorded in New York in 1946. Cousin Joe, his given name is Pleasant Joseph, doing the vocals, accompanied by Tony Scott on clarinet, Earl Bostick alto sax, Ernie Washington on piano, Jimmy Shirley guitar, Pops Foster bass, and J.C. Hurd on drums. And we opened the set with Stranger in Town by J.B. Summers with Eddie Woodland Orchestra, recorded in 1949 in Philadelphia. J.B. Summers is Joseph Blake Summers doing the vocal, Eddie Woodland, tenor sax, Robert Jeffers on piano, Stanley Gaines on bass, and Sonny Brown on drums. Well, I think you got a really good idea of how diverse the Gotham label was, reaching into doo-wop. They did a number of doo-wop songs, but considering the years that they were operating, they didn't do much doo-wop. They concentrated on country blues and R&B, especially that big band sax-led trumpet sound with great, great vocalists, mostly up-tempo songs. Well, continuing now to explore the Gotham label, one of my favorites, a really gem of a person who I knew really well. His given name was Saunders Terrell, performed professionally as Sonny Terry. There's a song he did in 1952. It's Baby, Let's Have Some Fun.

Well, you just heard one of my absolute all-time favorite gospel groups, the Dixie Hummingbirds, Dear Lord, Look Down Upon Me, from 1949. The group consisted of James B. Davis, Beachy Thompson, Ira Tucker, and the greatest bass that existed in gospel music, William Bobo. This group recorded from 1946 to 1999. Yes, preceding that was Come Back Home by the Great Gates and his Wampus Cats, recorded in Los Angeles in 1949. The Great Gates is actually Edward Gates White doing the vocals, accompanied by an unknown band. This was originally issued on the Miltone label out of Los Angeles and re-recorded by Gotham when they bought the rights to it. Preceding that was the Capri's God Only Knows from 1954. Lead singer there was Renee Hinton. Other members of the group were Bobby Smart, Harrison Scott, Herb Johnson, and Eddie Warner, with Reuben Wright on piano. This group is from Philadelphia. And Renee Hinton, who had just joined the group and replaced a male lead singer, was only 14 years old when this record was made. And we started off with Sonny Terry, Baby Let's Have Some Fun, recorded in Philadelphia in 1952. Sonny Terry, whose mama called him Saunders Terrell, vocal and harmonica, accompanied by Doc Bagby on organ, his longtime partner Brownie McGee on guitar, James Harris on bass, and Melvin Merritt on drums. Well, you are listening to Radio Free Brooklyn. The show you're listening to is Black and Blues. I'm your host, Bob J. And we are a regularly scheduled show. We're on every week, Tuesday morning, 11 a.m. to 1 p.m. And today we're looking at the Gotham label out of New York and Philadelphia from the 1940s to the 1950s. So let's go back to 1950. That was a very good year. I remember it well. This is Harry Crafton with Doc Bagby's orchestra. It's Been a Long Time, Baby.

0: see out in the street. You can walk all up and down your beat. Just so you come back home to me and give me my loving once a week.
1: That's why I love them old, old women.
0: Yeah, them old, old women. Love them old, old women and know just what to do. On Sunday, she cooked me chicken. On Monday, she baked me ham. On Tuesday, she don't cook nothing. And you know I don't give a damn. That's why I love them old, old women. Yeah, them old, old women.

You first heard It's Been a Long Time, Baby by Harry Crafton with Doc Bagby's orchestra. That was recorded in Philadelphia in 1950. Harry Crafton, vocal and guitar, with a band that included Doc Bagby on piano and Joe Sewell on tenor sax. After that, Old Old Woman by an artist going under an alias called Meathead Johnson. There is no such person. Recorded in New York in 1950, Meathead Johnson is actually Jack Dupree, vocal and piano, with Brownie McGhee on guitar, unknown bass, and Melvin Merritt on drums. Following Jack Dupree, you heard Stuff You Gotta Watch by Daisy May and the Hepcats, recorded in Philadelphia in 1955. Daisy May is Daisy May Diggs, doing the vocal and the drum work, with unknown saxes, Gene Johnson on piano, Billy Butler and Arthur Russell guitars, and Jimmy Butts on bass. Then you heard the gospel tune No Jim Crow in Heaven by the Capital City Quartet, recorded in 1950. Members of that group were Joe Jordan, Asbury Fisher, Louis Johnson, Alonzo Noble, and Alonzo Toby. And we close that with an unissued recording by Doug Quattlebaum, Foolin' Me, recorded in Philadelphia in 1953. Doug Quattlebaum is actually Elijah Douglas Quattlebaum, doing the vocal and guitar work. Well, moving right along, we still got a quarter of the show left and a lot of great music. So let's listen to an artist who used, at least 10 different aliases in his early career. This time he recorded under the name Johnny Williams. Well, there's no Johnny Williams. This is the great John Lee Hooker from 1950, House Rent Boogie.

I come home last Friday. I was telling that old woman I done lost my job. She said, that don't confront me. So I have my rent next Friday. I come home next Friday. I didn't have the rent. And out the door I went.

John Lee Hooker, as Johnny Williams, started us out with House Rent Boogie, recorded by Joseph Van Battle in Detroit in 1950. Of course, John Lee Hooker, vocal and guitar. After that is an unissued recording by Dan Pickett called Laughing Blues, recorded in Philadelphia in 1949. Dan Pickett does not exist. His real name is James Founty, doing vocal and guitar. Next up was an unissued recording done in about 1950 by the Captans, I Love You So. Sherman Buckner is the lead singer. Other members of the group are Harmon Bethea, Floyd Bennett, Alfred Slaughter, and Lester Fountain. This group was founded in 1948 in Washington, D.C., and when they started, they were known as the Buddies. Late in 1948, they became the Captans after Harmon Bethea joined the group, coming from the gospel group, the Progressive Four. He was a very well-known voice in gospel music. And in that era, many, many gospel people became secular artists. And we closed out with the Echo Gospel Singers of Baltimore, Maryland. I'm Gonna Have a Happy Time. It's an unissued recording from 1954. That's a mixed vocal group, mixed in the sense it's men and women. But the lead singer was the great Lilia Royster, who later became famous with the Davis Sisters, a very famous female gospel group. Well, you are listening to Radio Free Brooklyn. The show you're listening to, of course, is Black and Blues. I'm your host, Bob J. Today, we're bringing you Gotham Records recordings from the 1940s and 1950s. So let's continue on with a 1950 unissued recording by Harry Crafton. It's called Rusty Dusty.

broken, hungry, tired.

0: First up, Rusty Dusty by Harry Crafton. It's an unissued recording recorded in 1950 in Philadelphia. Harry Crafton vocal and guitar with an unknown band. After that, you heard Ralph Willis, Alabama Trio, Going to Chattanooga. That was done on the subsidiary label of Gotham called 20th Century. It's recorded in New York City in 1946. Vocal was Judson Coleman, accompanied by two guitars, Ralph Willis and Brownie McGee, and an unknown bass. Following that was Lonely Room by Lee Andrews and the Hearts from 1956, Lee Andrews on lead, accompanied by Roy Calhoun, Thomas Curry, Ted Weems, John Young, and Kenny Lowe on piano. And we closed with the Zion Harmonizers of New Orleans, In the End, recorded in Philadelphia in 1958. It's the same lineup as the earliest song that I played by them, Every Day Will Be Sunday. Well, we still have time left, so let's continue on with Mr. 5x5, as Jimmy Rushing was better known, from 1950, Hey Miss Bessie.
1: Hey Miss Bessie!

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Well, I got good days is coming. 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

me to your house, you try to tie me down, you devil mean red spider. 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

First up, Hey Miss Bessie by Jimmy Rushing. Recorded in New York in 1950, Jimmy Rushing vocal, Emmett Berry trumpet, Vic Dickinson trombone, Rudy Powell alto sax, Buddy Tate tenor sax, Bill Doggett piano, Walter Page bass, Joe Jones on drums. After that was James Sweet Lucy Carter and his orchestra, Mean Red Spider, done on 20th Century, recorded in Chicago in 1946. Well, if it sounded familiar, it was not James Sweet Lucy Carter. It was Muddy Waters' first recording, commercial recording. Muddy Waters vocal and guitar, Alex Atkins alto sax, Lee Brown on piano, and Ernest Crawford on bass. Following that was the Violinaires of Detroit, Michigan, My Work Will Be Done, recorded in Detroit, 1957. Members of the group, Isaiah Jones, Robert Gandy, Wilson Pickett doing the lead. Yes, the great Wilson Pickett. Calvin Fair, Wilson DeShields, and Les Coney. And we close with the Ballonaires, an unissued recording from 1955. Have You Seen My Baby? A totally unknown group named after the owner of the label, Ivan Balin, the Ballonaires, but no one knows anything about them. Well, I have time for one more, so let's conclude with Lee Georgia Boy Brown and his boogie band. This is Bobby Town Woogie, done in Chicago, 1945. Lee Brown on vocal with a band that included Leroy Foster on guitar and Ernest Crawford on bass.

0: Next week, I'll finish Gotham, and we'll start off with some deep Southern soul. So stay cool out there. Enjoy. Be kind to each other. Take care.
1: Today, I'm at Martina's Playground, where I'm surrounded by skaters both young and old. But age is not necessarily indicative of skill. As Omar Rivera tells me, he's been teaching students for over 20 years and learns something new every day.
2: My name is Omar Rivera.
3: How long have you guys been skating?
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3: Wow.
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3: Two. Oh, like, what trick can you guys do?
5: Kickflip.
3: Kickflip?
5: Yeah.
3: Can you guys show me what a kickflip looks like?
5: Oh, yeah.
2: Some of their dads are here too, and they skate. It's pretty cool. It's a whole community thing.
1: I'm Victoria Principato, and this is what Brooklyn sounds like.

0: From New York, this is Democracy Now!
1: The Lebanese stood by the Iranians in Iran's darkest moments and supported us. You could say they brought themselves into this war, and they should be supported. In my view, every one of us has a responsibility toward them.
0: Iran suspends talks with the United States to protest Israel's invasion and continued bombing of Lebanon. Iran's foreign minister said the attacks violate the ceasefire agreement, which he said unequivocally includes Lebanon. President Trump's claiming talks have resumed after phone calls with Prime Minister Netanyahu and Hezbollah, writing on social media, quote, "There will be no troops going to Beirut," unquote. For more on all the latest developments, we'll go to Beirut. Then the death toll from U.S. drone strikes on boats in the Caribbean and Eastern Pacific has surpassed 200.
2: This unprecedented military campaign, Operation Southern Spear, came without any plausible legal justifications. The world has failed to challenge these assassinations in any meaningful way.
0: Then the Overseer Class, a manifesto. We'll speak to author Stephen Thrasher about his new book and his upcoming film series in Brooklyn at BAM called Black Ops, Spies, and Overseers. All that and more coming up. Welcome to Democracy Now!, democracynow.org, The War and Peace Report. I'm Amy Goodman. Israel's military continued its attacks on Lebanon overnight, killing at least 8 people, even after President Trump said both sides had, quote, agreed that all shooting will stop, unquote. Among the dead is James Karam, a dentist who was killed along with his daughter and son when an Israeli drone bombed their car in southern Lebanon. Another Israeli attack killed 2 people and damaged the Jabal Amel University Hospital entire. Lebanon's health ministry reports Israeli strikes have killed more than 3,400 people since March 2nd. Over 10,000 have been wounded. Axios is reporting during an expletive-laden call, Trump told Israeli Prime Minister Benjamin Netanyahu, quote, "You're effing crazy. You'd be in prison if it weren't for me. I'm saving your ass. Everybody hates you now. Everybody hates Israel because of this," unquote, the president reportedly said. After the call, Trump said in a social media post that he'd had a productive phone call with Netanyahu and that, quote, "There will be no troops going to Beirut," unquote. Trump's comment came after Netanyahu and Israeli Defense Minister Israel Katz said they had ordered massive airstrikes on Beirut's southern suburbs. On Capitol Hill, Michigan Democratic Congressmember Rashida Tlaib is calling on Congress to pass a Lebanon War Powers Resolution this week. She wrote, quote, "Our country should not be assisting or supporting indiscriminate bombings and forced displacement anywhere, including Lebanon," unquote. Meanwhile, the United Nations Security Council held an emergency meeting Monday to discuss Lebanon. UN Assistant Secretary General Martha Pobee said Israel's violating a UN Security Council resolution that was aimed at stopping Israel's invasion of Lebanon 2 decades ago.
3: Israel's presence north of the Blue Line is a clear violation of Lebanon's sovereignty and territorial integrity, as well as of Security Council Resolution 1701. Israeli forces must withdraw to south of the Blue Line.
0: Iranian diplomats have suspended talks with the United States after warning Israel's attacks on Lebanon and the Gaza Strip could doom ongoing ceasefire negotiations with the Trump administration. Iranian Foreign Minister Abbas Araghchi said Monday the U.S. has already violated its ceasefire with Iran when it imposed a naval siege on Iranian ports. He also said Israel's attacks on Lebanon constitute a ceasefire violation on a separate front. After headlines, we'll go to Beirut to speak with the Associated Press. Karim Shahib's latest piece is headlined, Trump says Israel and Hezbollah have agreed to dial back fighting. In Gaza, at least three Palestinians died in separate Israeli attacks earlier today as Palestinian monitoring groups documented 11 new ceasefire violations over the past 24 hours. Among the attacks was an Israeli drone strike on a civilian vehicle east of Deir al-Balah that injured displaced families living nearby in makeshift shelters. Israel's carried out strikes on most of the 237 days since it agreed to a U.S.-brokered Gaza ceasefire last October. Here in New York, the far-right Israeli finance minister, Bezalel Smotrich, marched in the annual Israel Day parade Sunday alongside other Israeli far-right ministers and cabinet officials, Senate Minority Leader Chuck Schumer, Governor Kathy Hochul, and New York State Attorney General Letitia James were among several prominent Democrats who marched in the same parade as Smotrich, who has been sanctioned by multiple countries for inciting settler violence against Palestinians. The lead organizer of the parade told the New York Times he did not know that Smotrich and other Israeli far-right officials were planning to march. New York City Mayor Zoran Mamdani, who boycotted the event, said he was offended by the presence of Israeli officials at the parade.
4: You can see in the participation of the far-right Israeli minister Smotrich, as well as a number of other ministers, a vision of annihilation, a complicity in genocide, and frankly, a belief that does not have much value for even the sanctity of children in Gaza. And I am offended, as I know many New Yorkers are, by their participation.
0: In Ukraine, a wave of Russian strikes has killed at least 18 people and injured dozens in Kyiv, Dnipro, Zaporizhia, Poltava, and Kharkiv. Overnight, Russia launched 73 missiles and 656 drones at Ukraine. This is Alina. Her building was damaged by a Russian strike.
5: I woke up from my bed and decided to move to the corridor. I heard explosions coming closer and closer. I turned my back to the window to go to the apartment door. At that moment, there was an explosion, which threw me against the door. But I'm fine now.
0: Russia's latest assault once again prompted Ukraine's President Volodymyr Zelensky to ask President Trump to send Patriot interceptors, which are capable of blocking ballistic missiles. Trump has so far ignored Zelensky's pleas, despite the fact that Ukraine is running out of interceptors. President Trump is reportedly reconsidering his $1.8 billion

0: The AI company behind Claude filed confidentially for an initial public offering Monday, less than a week after raising $65 billion in funding that pushed its valuation to $965 billion. Anthropic's IPO plans come as several major stock market index providers have recently changed rules excluding unprofitable companies. The changes could allow Elon Musk's private AI and rocket company SpaceX, which is about to go public, to be added to the indexes much sooner than they typically would, which means millions of Americans invested in retirement funds could end up owning a piece of SpaceX, whether they choose to or not. This comes as Vermont's independent Senator Bernie Sanders announced a new bill that would create a sovereign wealth fund by imposing a one-time 50% tax on the stock of OpenAI, Anthropic, and other AI companies. In an op-ed for the New York Times, Senator Sanders writes, the fund would, quote, give the public a direct role in determining the future of this technology and guarantee that the trillions of dollars potentially generated by AI are used to improve the lives of us all, not simply to make the richest people in the world even richer, unquote. Meanwhile, Florida became the first state to sue OpenAI and its CEO, Sam Altman, alleging they know ChatGPT is not safe, especially for children. This is Florida's attorney general.
1: We're here to announce that we recently filed a monumental civil lawsuit against Sam Altman and ChatGPT for endangering our kids and deceiving parents into believing that this application is safe for use. It's clearly not. People are getting hurt, parents are getting deceived, and they need to pay for it.
0: The mayor of Newark, New Jersey, is announcing his city's legal strategy aimed at shutting down the Delaney Hall ICE jail. The for-profit immigration detention center has been the focus of massive protests demanding justice for immigrants who've launched a hunger strike to protest inhumane conditions, medical neglect inside the jail, and demanding their freedom. On Monday, Newark Mayor Ross Baraka said his city's police department will exercise a greater span of control over the perimeter of Delaney Hall after federal agents and New Jersey State Police repeatedly attacked demonstrators outside with horses, clubs, pepper spray, and other so-called less lethal weapons. In a statement, Mayor Baraka said, quote, police tactics over this last weekend were overly aggressive, unnecessary, and in some instances unconstitutional, he said. But the mayor said a 9 p.m. to 6 a.m. curfew would remain in effect until further notice. In Ghana, human rights groups warn a new law criminalizing LGBTQ plus activity could devastate queer communities. The sweeping legislation approved Friday makes it a crime to identify as non-binary, lesbian, gay, bisexual, queer, trans, or intersex. It also imposes prison terms of up to 10 years on anyone who, quote, promotes, unquote, LGBTQ activities. It's expected to be signed into law by Ghana's president, John Mahama. This follows similar legislation recently passed in other African nations, including Senegal and Burkina Faso. In 2023, Uganda passed a law making it a crime to identify as queer, declaring all same-sex conduct to be non-consensual, and even allowing for the death penalty in certain cases. Critics have called it a kill the gays bill. This is Ugandan LGBTQ activist Hansen Fuma.
2: At first, it was Uganda with the harshest kill gay bill in the whole world that contains a death penalty and a life imprisonment. Apparently, we are seeing Ghana jumping onto this same running track. And all African leaders are quiet in whatever is happening.
0: Defense Secretary Pete Hegseth has designated the Pentagon press office a classified space, physically barring journalists from an area that's been freely accessible to reporters across multiple administrations. In a statement, Reporters Without Borders said, quote, no matter how petulant Pete gets, journalists will continue their tenacious reporting and hold the Pentagon accountable for the money, operations, and lives they impact every day, unquote. separately, a federal court temporarily blocked the Pentagon from

0: discharging transgender service members while still allowing the administration to continue banning transgender people from entering the military. It's come as Hegseth also struck several female and Black Navy officers from a promotions list. Rhode Island Senator Jack Reed said in a recent testimony, quote, nearly 60% of the senior officers Hegseth has fired are female or Black, unquote. Veteran 60 Minutes correspondent Scott Pelley openly revolted against CBS News leadership Monday at a staff meeting meant to introduce the show's newly appointed executive producer, producer Nick Bilton. Bilton is a tech journalist installed by CBS's editor-in-chief, Barry Weiss, after she fired the show's two top correspondents, Sharon Alfonsi and Cecilia Vega, alongside executive producer Tanya Simon. When Bilton reportedly told the staff Weiss loves CBS News and 60 Minutes, Pelley shot back, quote, she's murdering 60 Minutes. She does not love this place. She was brought in to kill it, and she's been doing exactly that, unquote. Pelley also declared that Bilton would never be welcome here, unquote. The winners of the 2026 News and Documentary Emmy Awards have been announced. This year's Outstanding Investigative Documentary Prize goes to Critical Incident, A Death at the Border, produced by HBO Documentary Films. The film examines the alleged cover-up of the murder of Anastasio Hernandez Rojas, an undocumented Mexican immigrant who died while in U.S. custody at the border. His 2010 death occurred under the watch of Rodney Scott, the man who now heads Customs and Border Protection under President Trump. The film's director, Rick Rowley, accepted the award.
1: Cruelty and violence have festered at the heart of U.S. immigration enforcement for so long. And part of it is because of the impunity and the secrecy that have surrounded these organizations. And so I need to thank this incredible team for pulling back the veil and exposing that organization.
0: To see our interview with Rick Rowley, director of Critical Incident, A Death at the Border, go to democracynow.org. And voters head to the polls in several states today for primary elections. California faces a crowded field in the race to replace outgoing Governor Gavin Newsom under the state's jungle primary system. The two candidates who receive the most votes today will advance to the general election, regardless of party. In Los Angeles, 13 candidates are looking to unseat incumbent Mayor Karen Bass. Polls show Bass is in a close race with city council member Nithya Raman and reality TV personality Spencer Pratt. In Iowa, Republicans and Democrats are selecting candidates to replace Republican Senator Joni Ernst, who's retiring. There are also primary elections in Montana, New Jersey, New Mexico, and South Dakota. And those are some of the headlines. This is Democracy Now!, democracynow.org, The War and Peace Report. I'm Amy Goodman in New York, joined by Democracy Now!'s Juan Gonzalez in Chicago. Hi, Juan.
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0: We begin today's show in Lebanon, where Israeli drones have killed at least 8 people, despite President Trump's claim that Israel and Hezbollah have agreed that, quote, all shooting will stop. Trump made the claim as Iran said it's suspending indirect negotiations with the U.S. to protest Israel's expanding military offensive in Lebanon. Iran's foreign minister, Abbas Araghchi, wrote online, the ceasefire between Iran and the U.S. is unequivocally a ceasefire on all fronts, including in Lebanon. Its violation on one front is a violation of the ceasefire on all fronts. The U.S. and Israel are responsible for the consequences of any violation, he said. Since March 2nd, Israel's killed more than 3,400 people in Lebanon while seizing large swaths of southern Lebanon, including the medieval Beaufort Castle. On Monday, President Trump spoke with Israeli Prime Minister Benjamin Netanyahu by phone after Israel threatened new attacks on Beirut. Axios is reporting during the expletive-laden call, Trump told Netanyahu, quote, you're effing crazy. You'd be in prison if it weren't for me. I'm saving your ass. Everybody hates you now. Everybody hates Israel because of this, Axios reported Trump saying to Netanyahu. After the call, Trump wrote on online, quote, I had a very productive call with Prime Minister Bibi Netanyahu of Israel, and there will be no troops going to Beirut, and any troops that are on their way have already been turned back, he said. in Beirut, displaced Lebanese residents decried Israel's ongoing attacks.
3: This is a feeling that can't be described. But we have experienced this before, and we rebuilt our land. And God willing, we will rebuild it even better. We have lived through something like this before. I was born in 1975. From the first day I was born, we have been living through wars until now, about staying in the south of Lebanon. As long as there is a strip, an occupied strip, an occupied land, it means Israel is harming us.
0: At the United Nations, the Security Council held an emergency meeting to discuss Lebanon. This is Russia's U.S. Ambassador, Vasily Nebenzia.
4: The ceasefire reached on April 17th between West Jerusalem and Beirut, brokered by Washington, has unfortunately turned out to be a smokescreen for a creeping aggression against Lebanon. While the entire world was waiting for the next round of negotiations planned for June 2nd in the United States capital, Israel continued to methodically expand its zone of occupation, razing entire settlements to the ground as part of its scorched earth tactics. It has become evident that Lebanon is seeing an almost identical replay of the scenario of clearing the Gaza Strip, with the establishment of large-scale occupation control and the forced displacement of the local population.
0: We go now to Beirut, where we're joined by Karim Shahayeb, Associated Press reporter based in Beirut. His most recent co-authored piece is headlined, "Trump Says Israel and Hezbollah Have Agreed to Dial Back Fighting." Welcome back to Democracy Now, Karim. Can you explain what you understand President Trump is saying, who he's spoken to, and what, in fact, is happening on the ground?
5: Absolutely. What happened yesterday was in no means a ceasefire or a step towards a complete ceasefire. However, it was a containment effort to stop what could have, in fact, taken Lebanon back to where it was in the peak of the war, where Israel would be bombing the southern suburbs of Beirut, where there would be mass displacement from these sprawling urban neighborhoods, and Hezbollah would continue launching rockets and missiles into northern Israel. They weren't doing much of that in this period, and most of their attacks were targeting Israeli troops in Lebanon, but we did witness an escalation of that. Now, what happened was is that obviously Hezbollah and the United States do not communicate with each other. The Lebanese Speaker of Parliament, Nabi Hiberre, who was a key Hezbollah ally and communicates with the United States and has done so with mediators in the past, such as Amos Hochstein and so on. It appears he played a very crucial role in the communication on the line, as well as the Lebanese ambassador to Washington, who, of course, is taking part in the negotiations, including tonight, the ones taking place today and tomorrow. And so there has been a series of calls. In the meantime, the president of Lebanon has repeatedly been on the line with Secretary of State Marco Rubio and the State Department, as officials have told us. And there's been a flurry of, diplomatic calls. And this is why we saw a lot of statements from France, from Germany, from Saudi Arabia and other countries, basically trying to halt what looked like an imminent escalation that would have basically taken Lebanon back to where it was before this nominal ceasefire went into effect on April 17. This obviously is something that Beirut wants to use its momentum in order to get something out of these talks. Beirut has, basically, you can see from the statements coming out of the president and the prime minister's office that Lebanon wants to stick to these talks, but they're trying to get something out of it. Israel's military escalation last week has really frustrated the authorities. They're very concerned that they're losing support over these talks, and they're trying to show that indeed they have leverage to get something out of this, and they are sticking to wanting a complete ceasefire. They're trying to take advantage of yesterday's momentum. But of course, this is in no means a full ceasefire. The strikes in Lebanon continued this morning across southern Lebanon, and Hezbollah has also claimed some attacks on Israeli troops in southern Lebanon.
2: And Karim, why do you think Iran is insisting so strongly on the inclusion of Lebanon in an overall negotiated settlement with the United States?
5: Hezbollah is Iran's closest ally in the region. Hezbollah relies heavily on Iran and has done so over the years since its inception in the early 80s. And Iran played a huge role in building up Hezbollah. And Hezbollah, you know, began as an insurgency group when Israel had invaded Lebanon and occupied southern Lebanon in 2000, and now is a full-fledged political party with strong institutions. And so Hezbollah in the last war, which ended in late 2024, you know, was severely battered in Israeli strikes. A large chunk of its senior leadership, both political and military, were killed in Israeli airstrikes or drone strikes. And you know, it wasn't completely disarmed militarily, obviously, but it did lose a large amount of its a large sum of its military caliber. And you know, even Hezbollah leadership today sees them as kind of adjusting to these new realities. And so there's momentum in Lebanon since the end of that war that, you know, maybe now is the time to disarm Hezbollah and for the Lebanese military to deploy in southern Lebanon. And obviously this put Hezbollah in a bit of a difficult political situation. Now, obviously, things have changed with this round of war and so on. But Hezbollah is very, very important to Iran in the region, especially at a period of time, for example, where in Iraq, a lot of Iran-backed militias, you know, the Iraqi government, for example, wants to weaken Iran's influence there. And there has been sort of a divergence of the different armed, you know, groups in Iraq that sort of banded together, and most of them were sort of pro-Iran. So Lebanon's very, very important for Iran in that way. And also, this is an opportunity for Iran to maintain its leverage in Lebanon, right? If the war between Lebanon and Israel ends because of the leverage Iran had in its talks with the U.S. in Pakistan and Islamabad, then this shows that Iran can sort of be the savior. And this is why Hezbollah opposes direct talks, because they're saying the Lebanese government has no leverage, let's use Iran's. Because when Iran started to strike back, you know, in the Gulf countries and so on, they put the globe on notice, they put the global economy on notice. And I think that's kind of the game where Iran's trying to make sure that it's leverage remains in Lebanon, and that the Lebanese authorities that have come to power in early 2025 cannot break away from Iran, as they've been slowly trying to do so and rekindle their ties with the United States and the Gulf countries as well. So there's a geopolitical angle as well where Iran is trying to maintain its position here. That's how things appear at the moment. And obviously, it's a very complicated situation. Lebanon's always been, you know, stuck between the geopolitical battles. And, you know, we can speculate for a long time. But Hezbollah and Iran have been really trying to maintain their influence and their support base in Lebanon at a time where the Lebanese authorities have been trying to, you know, push back against Iranian influence in the country.
2: And to what degree can the Lebanese government negotiate also what happens in terms of Hezbollah? Is it your sense that despite their internal conflict, that Hezbollah and the Lebanese government continue to have discussions and communication?
5: Well, the Lebanese government understands that this is a very tricky situation. This is based on officials that we've been speaking to since these discussions began, that, you know, Hezbollah not being part of the conversation in Washington and sort of rejecting these talks, you know, does complicate things in a way. Now, in terms of their leverage, they're banking a lot on a few things. They're banking on the fact that the ambassador in Washington has very good ties with the U.S., and this was a very strategic pick, as well as the representative who's leading Lebanon's negotiating team, a former ambassador, Ambassador Simon Karam, who has negotiated with the Israelis in the last mechanism after the 2024 ceasefire, and the fact that there were apparently some very positive conversations, according to these officials, between Beirut and Washington. But they certainly understand that the consequences or the results of the Iranian-American talks will also play a role as well. They truly are banking on that. And with Hezbollah, they're in a bit of a tricky situation, because they received a lot of support and celebration from the United States for saying that they want to disarm all non-state actors and assert full state authority and sovereignty on Lebanese territory. But they have been criticized for not taking a more aggressive approach. The Lebanese government says that, you know, there's a risk for a civil war. We don't want to basically seem like we're ostracizing a group of people. And so they've been playing it in a very, you know, in a less aggressive approach where, and they say that these things take time. They want more time on this. And they've also been critical of Israel by saying that the ongoing Israeli airstrikes, especially in this recent war, obviously is a major obstacle in them being able to do that, because, you know, Israeli troops are continuing to push deeper into Lebanon. So it's a very complicated situation. That's why their approach at the moment is focused on getting a complete ceasefire. And then once they can get that, they can at least negotiate all these other things like Israeli withdrawal and disarming Hezbollah and this whole laundry list of issues. But for them, this idea of negotiating while the airstrikes continue, while the invasion pushes deeper into the country, further hinders their efforts into achieving what they want, which is complete state authority in the country, which of course includes disarming Hezbollah and other non-state groups. So it's a very complicated situation, and there's a lot of gaps in these talks, but they are committed to these talks. The president yesterday, President Aoun, said that talks are the least harmful option for Lebanon, so it's the safest option compared to going back into a full-scale war. But he did admit that Lebanon is left with very little choices at this point.
0: Can you, Karim, talk about the significance of, since March 2nd, Israel killing some 3,400 people in Lebanon? And you wrote a piece on it's seizing large swaths of southern Lebanon, including the medieval Beaufort Castle, the meaning of that, and what's happening in Nebatia and Tyre and the hospital that has almost been hit, bombed all around it, and what this means for the Lebanese people. And are they shifting their position, giving this level of bombardment?
5: Certainly. And there really, over the past week alone, there has been so much to unpack with that military escalation and literally in just 7 days. So the capturing of the Beaufort Castle, it is a 1,000-year-old Crusader castle. It's strategically located because of its elevation. It does not signal anything, sort of beyond that immediate achievement in the sense that it is a 1,000-year-old Crusader castle. It doesn't mean that Israel is going to roll into Beirut tomorrow, but it represents something greater than that, which is fears of a long-term occupation similar of that from 1982 to 2000. You know, the Litani River in southern Lebanon was used as a de facto border in which, you know, Israeli troops are mostly present south of that river, and them crossing over into some of these towns close to the city of Nabati, including the towns where the castle is located, sort of symbolized sort of the balance of power at the moment. It definitely ruined a lot of the morale that maybe some people had. There was very little hope in the first place. And there are concerns that it's unclear where, you know, Israel could go. And now Israeli troops are very close to the city of Nabati, which is a major city in southern Lebanon. And on the flip side, of course, in the coastal city of Tyre is the country's fourth largest city. It was struck heavily in the past, but of course, there's a lot of concerns of to what extent Israel is going to push deeper in the southwestern part of Lebanon. A lot of people who are perhaps close to Nabati, close to Tyre as well, who are still living there, or maybe they went back home during this, you know, nominal ceasefire, are starting to flee again. And these, of course, are major cities in southern Lebanon. And for this kind of push to take place, in a period of negotiations, exceptional periods of direct talks to Lebanon and Israel, brings a lot of concern that Lebanon really has no skin in the game. But at the same time, there's sort of this, from people I speak to, they understand that Lebanon, you know, is kind of in a, you know, it is a weak state, doesn't have a lot of leverage. And a lot of people are concerned, they sort of feel beholden to the regional and global powers on their fate. Regarding the hospital strike, yes, there was a strike near the Jabal Amal Hospital near the city of Tyre. We're still getting information from the authorities on the extent of the damages, but what you've seen, of course, is significant. There have been several people have been killed, at least a dozen medical workers who lived close to that hospital wounded. And of course, this brings about a great concern. There's already dozens of medical workers and first responders who have been killed in Israeli strikes. Now, Israel says that, you know, some of these paramedics who are affiliated with Hezbollah's medical organization, the Islamic Health Committee, they are accusing them of being involved in military activity. But the Lebanese authorities are pushing back, saying this is not necessarily true. The World Health Organization is coming out with statements about the well-being of these hospitals. And of course, there's a lot of concern for people who are in these hospitals or need this kind of attention, special medical attention, of what's going to happen to them. And of course, a lot of Lebanese look into what's happening in the Gaza Strip and worry that it could happen to them as well, because, it's something that they've been glued to in the past. So it's definitely brought the morale down. I think a lot of people are definitely questioning Lebanon's ability to really make a change. It doesn't mean a lot of them are turning into the idea of supporting Iran or maybe supporting Hezbollah. Lebanese are still very divided on that. But a lot of Lebanese are questioning whether really any of the fate of the country is in their hands at all in the first place or not. It's, you know, the morale is low despite yesterday's breakthrough, which of course people are relieved about here. But, you know, people understand that this is not the end of the war and an escalation can happen at any point. The situation is fragile and no one here thinks otherwise, regardless of whether they support Hezbollah or not.
0: Do you think that Israel is bombing Lebanon to this extent because Netanyahu doesn't dare do the same to Iran since Trump is putting pressure on him, but knows that if he bombs Lebanon, that will force Iran to stop negotiating?
5: You know, it's really hard to, you know, to know these things. And you know, I'm not one to sort of speculate. But what we have seen here, at least, is that, you know, there's an understanding that the Israeli authorities are trying to reassure northern people living in northern Israeli towns and villages by the border, who have been very concerned by Hezbollah's increased frequency of rocket attacks there. It's been far less frequent than in the last war, and you can tell by Hezbollah's military capabilities. But Hezbollah was able to reach just north of the city of Haifa and Nahariya as well, and there have been a lot of measures in northern Israel to close down schools and so on. And you can see that there has been sort of an assurance that we're going to keep, that they want to keep them safe, and that's the rhetoric we see from Israeli authorities as well. And it appears that the fact they have pushed deeper into Lebanon, that these attacks are still happening, you know, perhaps has brought some friction. And you can kind of tell from the statements that they need to do more. Our understanding is that there has been a divergence in Israeli and U.S. policy on Lebanon, in the sense that the United States has not been keen on letting Israel bomb the southern suburbs of Beirut and the heart of the capital. We hear the drones, we hear the jets here, but there hasn't been any airstrikes here in Beirut. In the southern suburbs, it seems they've launched two strikes in the southern suburbs since the ceasefire. And these are, you know, drone strikes targeting apartment buildings where, you know, according to the Israelis, there are, you know, some senior Hezbollah officials who were there. And we kind of saw the U.S. sort of pushing back against another a series of strikes against the southern suburbs from what happened yesterday. And you can see that Israel's officials, Minister Ben-Gvir, for example, saying, you know, we need to bomb the southern suburbs. We have to send a message to, you know, to Hezbollah and to the Lebanese government and so on. And this is sort of the push and pull that we're seeing between United States and Israel when it comes to Lebanon, but we don't know to what extent that will, whether you know, Washington will change its perspective and let Israel bomb Beirut, for example. I think the next couple of days of talks will tell us, you know, a lot more about where things are heading, whether or not we will see some sort of convergence between both sides, or whether things will stay like this in this you know, unstable situation. The United States appears keen to have a ceasefire with Iran, and certainly with the Iranian statements coming out, like from Foreign Minister Araghchi, for example, emphasizing on Lebanon's inclusion in their ceasefire, perhaps bombing the southern suburbs would have completely jeopardized the reported gaps being bridged between Washington and Tehran. So it's all interconnected. Even if there's a separate diplomatic track between Lebanon and the Israelis via Washington, it is part of the region in the end. And the Lebanese officials at the highest level are quite aware of that.
0: Karim Shahayeb, we want to thank you for being with us, AP journalist based in Beirut. We'll link to your most recent piece. Trump says Israel and Hezbollah have agreed to dial back fighting. Coming up, more than 200 people have now been killed in U.S. military strikes on boats in the Caribbean, Eastern Pacific. We'll speak to Amnesty International. Stay with us.

0: Impressive Will by Melmoth Luthi, performing in our Democracy Now! Studio. This is Democracy Now!, democracynow.org, The War and Peace Report. I'm Amy Goodman with Juan Gonzalez. U.S. Southern Command says it's killed more than 200 people in over 60 strikes on boats in the Caribbean and Eastern Pacific. The Pentagon's claimed, without evidence, the boats are engaged in narco-trafficking operations, unquote. Human rights groups, including Amnesty International, have called the attacks extrajudicial killings and a form of murder. Earlier this year in March, the ACLU, the Center for Constitutional Rights, and other legal experts testified at a hearing on the legality of U.S. boat strikes at the Inter-American Commission on Human Rights. This is Angelo Guisado, senior staff attorney at CCR.
1: The United States' unprecedented military campaign, Operation Southern Spear, came without any plausible legal justifications. The world has failed to challenge these assassinations in any meaningful way. The invocation of narco-terrorism has empowered President Trump and Secretary of Defense Pete Hegseth to publicize the boat strike videos on social media. They are seen boasting and celebrating the wanton infliction of suffering and death and lampooning the lives of those caught in their crosshairs. We ask that the Commission look through this thinly veiled cover and recognize the inhumanity that these actions reflect and the pain they have caused.
0: In April, Democratic Senator Tim Kaine of Virginia grilled Joint Chiefs of Staff Chair General Dan Kaine over the legality of the boat strikes during a Senate Armed Services Committee hearing.
2: What legal justification could there possibly be that would allow the U.S. military to strike boats in international waters and kill the occupants of those boats without a showing of evidence that there's narcotics on those boats?
3: I don't have a copy of the order issued to Southcom with me today. It's classified in its own right, which clearly articulates, based on a variety of criteria, what constitutes a valid military and legally valid target in that theater. And I know, I just want to say, I know and trust that our commanders at Echelon are rigorously following that legal opinion and those legal boundaries upon which we've been issued those orders.
2: And General Kaine, I would encourage, again, my colleagues, I am at a disadvantage. I've seen the legal opinion, but I can't talk about it because it's classified. I've seen the targeting criteria, but I can't talk about them because they're classified. I've seen the secret list of DTOs against whom we have declared war that even they haven't been informed of, but I can't talk about it because it's classified. But I would urge all of my colleagues to go to the SCIF and read the targeting criteria and get briefed about it, and then also look at all of the files of all the strikes that have taken place. I've done that with the first 46 strikes or so. And I think there's a profound mismatch between what is occurring and the underlying assumptions in the legal opinion.
0: That was Democratic Senator Tim Kaine of Virginia questioning Joint Chiefs of Staff Chair General Dan Kaine in April. We're joined now by Amanda Classing, National Director of Government Relations and Advocacy at Amnesty International USA. Amanda, you say these actions committed against people who pose no imminent threat to life are extrajudicial killings, a form of murder, and amount to crimes under international law. Explain what's happening as the number passes 200 of deaths caused by U.S. bombing of boats in the Caribbean and the Pacific.
4: Yeah, thank you so much, for Amy, for having me on. So let me start by kind of clearing away the different types of justifications that are coming from the administration and look at the facts. So the first thing that we need to understand is that the U.S. is not in active conflict with any of these groups. The Eastern Pacific and the Caribbean, they aren't war zones. And drug smuggling is a crime. It is not a military attack. And so the laws of war do not apply in this situation. So if the laws of war don't apply, what does? So these are law enforcement operations. So under human rights law, we apply standards like policing. So the individuals on these boats have a right to life and a right to due process. And a government cannot use lethal force unless there's an imminent threat And there's no less extreme measure to stop that imminent threat. What we know is that these boats can be interdicted. We know that because boats have in the past been interdicted. They continue to be by the Coast Guard in some situations. And Secretary Rubio himself, in fact, said that the boats could be interdicted, but instead they've decided to bomb them. So under all of these circumstances, there's no lawful reason for these killings. And therefore, we have a state, a government, intentionally killing people outside of any lawful circumstance. And that is an extrajudicial killing, which, as you say, is a form of murder. And so these extrajudicial killings are both strategy and murder is policy. And if that is the case, people of good conscience and U.S. taxpayers should be outraged, absolutely outraged, that their money is going to murder as a policy.
5: And Amanda, only a few of the people who've been killed by the U.S. military in these attacks have even been identified. They've been essentially accused, sentenced, and executed in one fell swoop. From a human rights perspective, how big of an obstacle is the virtual anonymity of the victims in terms of their families eventually seeking justice?
4: This is a massive problem. We don't know who these people are. The U.S. government has not told us who they have killed, why they have killed them, and on what evidence they've made that targeting decision. And so for family members, many of them are experiencing something similar to a disappearance. Their family member has gone out on a boat, and then they've not returned. The reasons why we have some identification is there have been some survivors that have been returned. And I want to also flag that they have not been prosecuted by the United States. They've been returned to their countries. Or there have been bodies that have actually washed up on shore. And some of those bodies can't be identified. We still don't know who they are. And so for families seeking justice, it is extraordinarily difficult to just not know what happened. And for people seeking justice and accountability, the fact that the U.S. has just failed to give any information, not only to the U.S. public, but they've stonewalled Congress as well. We don't know who they're killing. And that is the policy that they are pursuing.
5: And can you talk about the difference, let's say, between these series of attacks and previous incidents of extrajudicial killings by the U.S. government, for example, in Yemen and Pakistan and Somalia under President Obama?
4: Yeah, absolutely. So we, of course, had significant concerns about the illegality of the drone strikes, the Obama-era drone strikes that were extrajudicial killings under a rubric of war of terror. What we see here is using the same war of terror language, but expanding the government overreach to utilizing lethal means. And a significant difference is that while many human rights organizations and legal scholars were concerned about the drones killings, there were some discussions about whether or not this was under an international humanitarian law perspective. In this instance, there is near universal agreement that these are killings that are occurring in law enforcement operations, that drug smuggling under no rubric could be understood as a military attack. So this is an escalation building on the abuses and the expansion of executive power under the war of terror model to the use of lethal means against people described as criminals with no evidence.
0: And if you can comment, you know, over and over we see these, they look like video games, the bombing of these boats, and we don't even see people.
6: There was one where we saw people.
0: Not yet. Pentagon and President Trump releasing the video game bombings. Unedited video of a double tap strike on the September 2nd attack on the boat, where apparently survivors were waving their hands or surrendering. We have never seen them, even though it was demanded by Congress.
4: Yeah, I mean, that instance is particularly troubling. So I should note that was, you know, September 2nd is when these strikes started. So we've got been 9 months in. And when it came to light that there was, in fact, a double tap in that instance, it wasn't just that there were survivors. The survivors were there for what we understand to be 45 minutes. And so the double tap was over a very long period of time. And Absolutely, we should all be demanding that the full video be released. We all need to understand exactly what happened, and whoever is accountable needs to be held to the highest standard of the law. Now, the gamification of these killings is also extraordinarily worrying. It really takes away the humanity of the people that are being targeted and killed. It makes it look like this is just a game, when in fact, it is a terrifying expansion of executive power.
0: Finally, Amanda, a bill is being marked up this week in Congress that directly applies. What is Amnesty International calling for?
4: So Amnesty has drafted a letter that we're submitting today to the House Armed Services Committee that outlines the many international law violations that have occurred over the last year and a half. Everything from UN Charter violations to these extrajudicial killings to the gutting of civilian harm protection mechanisms within the Department of Defense. And we are asking that members of Congress do not fund extrajudicial killings or other international law violations. And, you know, American taxpayers should be demanding the same thing. Their hardworking dollars should not be going to a policy of murder.
0: I want to thank you, Amanda Classing, National Director of Government Relations Advocacy at Amnesty International USA. Coming up, Stephen Thrasher and his new book, The Overseer Class, A Manifesto. Back in 20 seconds.

0: That's Roger Waters performing We Shall Overcome, accompanied by a young Alexander Rowatin on cello in the Democracy Now! Studio years ago. This is Democracy Now!, democracynow.org. I'm Amy Goodman with Juan Gonzalez. We end today's show with journalist, author, scholar Stephen Thrasher, formerly the inaugural chair of social justice in reporting at the Medill School of Journalism at Northwestern University in Chicago. But in 2024, after students set up a Palestine solidarity encampment to protest the Gaza genocide, Thrasher linked arms with other faculty to stop police from violently evicting the students. He ended up brutalized himself. The university then filed criminal charges against Thrasher, which were later dismissed. But the next 2 years of Thrasher's classes were canceled and he was denied tenure. He told Democracy Now! At the time, "What they don't like is that I'm now applying the same social justice journalism principles that I've applied to race and that I've applied to LGBTQ people, to COVID and HIV, that I was now applying those to Palestine," he said. Stephen Thrasher is the author of the award-winning book, The Viral Underclass, The Human Toll When Inequality and Disease Collide. He's now out with a new book titled The Overseer Class, A Manifesto, in which he explores, quote, a phenomenon in which people from marginalized populations amass power not by uplifting people from the communities they come from, but by collectively cracking the skulls of their own. Stephen Thrasher's here in New York to present a film series he programmed, inspired by his book called Black Cops, Spies, and Overseers. The series will play at the Bamrose Cinemas in Brooklyn starting June 5th. Stephen Thrasher, welcome to Democracy Now! How does your own experience link to your new book?
1: I have been reporting on police violence for many years. The first time I was on Democracy Now!, I was talking about the NYPD. And I saw, when I was reporting in Ferguson, a dynamic that I have seen many times of a white police officer either beating or killing a black person. And I noticed that as America grew more structurally critical of policing, that I was seeing a figure of black cops over and over again, that black cops were appearing in movies, that I was seeing them as talking heads on CNN and MSNBC, and of course running for many political offices, Joe Biden choosing two black women prosecutors as his, on his final list before choosing Kamala Harris. And so I started thinking about the ways that black cops are kind of rehabilitating police departments, as are women cops and LGBTQ cops, as Americans were more critical of what policing did and how violent it inherently is, the more often these people were dispatched. And those are the people who I call overseers, the ones who rule between the ruling class and the working class.
2: But Steve, isn't this essentially a historical problem that has existed not just in the U.S. but in other countries? I think of apartheid South Africa, when many of the troops of the South African minority white regime were themselves black and were put to repress their own people, or even in many parts of Nazi occupied Germany, where the actual delivering the repression in these various countries were from those countries, even though the Nazis were the occupiers?
1: Well, that's really an important point, Juan. And I got to travel through Africa, through South Africa and Uganda in the fall. And it was interesting hearing people say, why do you in America even think that there would be an alliance between black cops and black people? Because everybody here is black. And so they don't think of a racial container of solidarity that we often think about here. In South Africa, when I was visiting Prison 4, which is where Mandela was briefly kept before going to Robben Island. Gandhi was also kept there. The tour guide did explain to me that the white guards would walk along the top of the, the perimeter, but it would be black guards who would be sent onto the yard to do the more intimate policing. And you're right to bring up the case of capos in the concentration camps, who were people who collaborated with the Nazis. And I'm thinking historically too on this. I'm thinking back to when overseers were literally the people who worked on plantations and made sure that enslaved workers worked as hard as they possibly could on behalf of the master. That person was usually white, but they were sometimes black. And the white overseers often had black drivers who worked with them. And those were the people that the master exploited, the close kinship, the relationship, to try to get a more intimate level of surveillance and to try to get more work and more value out of what they were doing.
2: And you posted during the Gaza campus protest at Columbia University, you said going to see Columbia University's first Arab president, work with New York City's black cop mayor, Eric Adams, and with the NYPD's first Latino chief, Edward Caban, to arrest as many diverse students as possible. You talk about this first narrative and this individualistic view of how achievement occurs in America. Could you elaborate on that?
1: Yeah. So what I found in college campuses was that we diversify the disciplinarian apparatus and nothing else. So I saw that at Columbia when I was beaten up at Northwestern. It was the black chief of police who manhandled me personally. And then I started thinking about how I'd seen black cops, chief cops at the University of Chicago, at Northwestern, at NYU, at Columbia. I looked at 22 schools I'd reported on. 19 had a black chief of police. And just looking at those 19 schools to create sort of a control for the variable. They had 100% black cops at those 19 schools. They only had about 5% black students, 6% black faculty. So what I saw was that often chiefs of police, deans, middle managers, people with positions of some power, they're often diversified in this way. And those are the people dispatched as overseers, but they're not there to help, people like them. They're really there to crack their skulls. And I certainly saw that's an exploitation of identity. It's Gay Pride Month right now. I could have an affinity with someone like Karine Jean-Pierre, who hailed herself as the first LGBTQ press secretary. But she was also the face of the genocide of Gaza. And she's been going out on kind of a press rehabilitation tour right now, trying to get back in people's good graces. Instead of, the overseer dynamic makes it so that we are supposed to feel an affinity with someone like her because she's the first to do this. But we could have a sense of affinity with LGBTQ people in Gaza, with LGBTQ people in Iran, with LGBTQ people in any of the countries that have been bombed by the United States. And people in those positions try to elide and obscure the horizontal connection we have to people we could feel solidarity with, and instead want us to feel it for this first person who's often suppressing the group that we're from.
0: We just have a minute, then we're going to do a post-show, Stephen Thrasher. But you, in fact, applied to be a New York police officer back in 2003. Can you talk about what led you to consider that and your motivations to write this book?
1: I'm prepared to get canceled for that. But I also want to show people that you can change over time. The reason I applied was because I needed a job. I'd gone to film school. I had a lot of student debt. I wasn't getting media work. I'd previously applied to be a teaching fellow. I didn't get that. And so I applied for this job. And I think when we are critical of the fact that a majority of ICE agents are Latino, we also have to wrestle with the fact that ICE is the major hiring program of the federal government right now. And so we need to give people options for things they can do for a living and not just rely on individual moral decisions for how to deal with these systemic problems.
0: And in the last 10 seconds, DEI, the Trump administration's attack on it and your thoughts on it?
1: I make a critique of DEI that's different from the Trump administration's. I think DEI doesn't go far enough. What the Trump administration is doing is racist.
0: We're going to talk more about this in our post-show conversation, which folks can get at democracynow.org. Stephen Thrasher, author of the new book, The Overseer Class, A Manifesto. He's in New York to present a film series inspired by his book called Black Cops, Spies, and Overseers. It's at the Bam Rose Cinemas in Brooklyn starting June 5th. We'll talk about that in the post-show as well. That does it for our show. I'll be speaking after the showing of Steal the Story, Please at IFC on Thursday, June 4th, along with the film's director at 6:30. On Friday, I'll be in Tampa. We'll be celebrating WMNF and the screening at Sunray Cinema. And on Saturday and Sunday at the O Cinema in Miami. You can get details at democracynow.org. I'm Amy Goodman with Juan Gonzalez for another edition of Democracy Now.
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0: Welcome. This is Jorge here on Radio Free Brooklyn. What Brooklyn sounds like? Ooh, what was that? Well, we have a very special guest. Today we have Alexa Hunter of Disturbed Furniture. And welcome, Alexa.
1: Thank you. It's such a pleasure to be here in old stomping grounds. I haven't completely defected.
0: And where did you defect to?
1: Cali, Southern California, Los Angeles.
0: Okay. Well, that opening track gives us a little bit of a hint of the mad woman herself, the woman I call Alexa Hunter, well known as the chanteuse, the singer, the songwriter, who has been on the cutting edge ever since she first hit the scene in what, the late 70s, Alexa?
1: Yeah.
0: But tell us a little bit of your backstory before we get into some of the music.
1: How far back?
0: The Paleolithic.
1: Paleolithic, like piano lessons, guitar lessons.
0: Yeah. However far back you want to go. So, give us a little backstory. Like, are you from LA? Are you from?
1: No, not at all. No. I was a New Yorker from birth. And, you know, music was a very intentional part of my upbringing. My mother lived with Leonard Bernstein when she first landed in New York as a 19-year-old art student. And in fact, he wrote his first piece of published music dedicated to my mom. So from the beginning, I was taking piano lessons. The piano was there. It spoke to me from early, early days. And then, you know, when I was a teenager, I got into guitar playing, and writing songs was somehow easier and more private in my room with my guitar. The piano was in the living room, you know. But so there was, you know, songwriting happening in my little cave.
0: But as I understand it, your background was very much in like art and art history.
1: Well, my parents were in the art world. My father was an art historian, so it was always visual art. But, you know, in the 60s when I was little, there was a performative aspect that was happening. Performance art was beginning, you know, Nam June Paik, Red Grooms, not yet Laurie Anderson, but, you know, the visual artists. I mean, Eve Klein did performance art.
0: The Dadaists,
1: absolutely. Mm. And then, you know, when I came back to New York as an adult, having gone away to school for a few years.
0: How old were you when you came back to New York from school?
1: I was 20. Mm. I was 20. Yes, I left my little Ivy League to come back to New York and fell right into the East Village. Luckily, I knew one person who called me up and said, oh, come be in the show. Come join the circus. And I did. And I moved to the East Village in 78. And that was the beginning.
0: But you had a theatrical background, or was this just a whole different new thing for you?
1: I started doing plays. I started wanting to act when I was about 14, 15, and started studying outside of school. So I was intentional about, you know.
0: I see.
1: Performing.
0: What was it, the first play you ever performed in?
1: Well, I was in a production of Gypsy, the musical, Jules Stein.

0: Okay, so let's fast forward a little bit to your New York experience.
1: My New York experience, like post high school, post college. So
0: yeah,
1: I
0: yeah getting yeah how did you get into the music scene coming from where you
1: Okay,
0: came
1: so
0: from?
1: you know, so there was a background of playing guitar and playing piano and always being drawn to not necessarily, you know, big rock bands. It was more like Leonard Cohen and Laura Nyro and Joni Mitchell. Those were the people that I looked up to, and their music spoke to me.
0: That's quite a trio right there.
1: Yeah, Bob Dylan. But what was your question?
0: Just how did you get into the scene,
1: The scene.
0: the East
1: So,
0: Village scene
1: oh, the East Village
0: at that
1: scene.
0: time, yeah,
1: So
0: which
1: in
0: was.
1: '78, I moved to the East Village. I found, you know, the apartment next to the Hell's Angels. It was $125 a month. I could
0: Vroom, vroom, vroom.
1: afford. Don't touch.
0: All right.
1: Look, but don't touch. And that was the perfect location for an aspiring rock singer. It was just the perfect location because it was near the clubs. There were plenty of other young hopefuls in the neighborhood, and everybody was in a band. So it wasn't like, well, what sort of background do you have to be in a rock band and be a singer, songwriter? It was just, hey, you want to be in a band? Let's start a band. So I started a band. Before I started my own band, I did sing with several bands, The Insertions. We played Battle of the Bands. That band did not last. And then Mandy Doll, which was a well-funded rock and roll show. I was a background singer and choreographer. Dance has always been part of.
0: Oh, wow, you're like a triple threat there.
1: I don't know if it's a threat, but I it just
0: Talentosa.
1: it's what it's part of what makes it all-encompassing, you know, to use my body, not just my throat, but dance was very much part of growing up in New York. At my school, you could take dance instead of PE. So I started dancing pretty young, and I had amazing teachers. I just want to give a shout out to Liz Williamson, Luigi Jazz Aficionado. She was great. And you know, the love of teachers has a big effect. I'm a teacher, so
0: Oh, you're a teacher in California?
1: I am a teacher straight out of Compton, honey.
0: Ah.
1: I'm a drama teacher now. I used to be an English teacher. Now I'm a drama teacher, and I'm just so fortunate to be able to teach that subject.
0: So on top of everything, you are an educator. Ah, excellent. Excellent.
1: See,
0: That's very good. That's very good. I can relate. I love
1: I
0: that.
1: call it art with a
0: There
1: purpose.
0: you go.
1: Yeah, yeah, yeah, yeah, yeah.
0: So now about Disturbed Furniture.
1: Oh,
0: When did
1: Disturbed
0: it
1: Furniture.
0: when did that start?
1: So that started in the basement of Club 57, or actually not, that was the first performance, but I was hanging out and working at the Mutt Club. This would be 1979, and I met a lot of people, and a lot of people were just starting bands. I mean, I remember John Laurie being there every single night. He didn't have a band yet. He would just stand on the staircase
0: In his skinny tie.
1: in his skinny tie. And I met a young guy that was playing bass, and he was like, yeah, let's start a band. Tony Zeeby. Tony
0: Tony
1: Zeeby.
0: Zeeby.
1: And then the question is, how do you find the right musicians? And I guess I saw this band called The Nothing, and they were absolutely authentic punk rock. The singer, Trixie Sly, was, you know, this platinum blonde British man, and he had the right mohair sweater, and he had the right moves, and his guitarist and his drummer were outstanding. They were, you know, special. They were special. So I got to be friends with them a little bit and said, hey, are you really busy? You want to try playing with me and

0: Tony, we've got this new band. I'm skipping over a few steps. There were some other musicians involved, mm-hmm. but eventually the core group was Mick Crash Oakleaf, right? And Phil Schoenfeld, Tony Zeeby, and a rhythm guitarist named Stephanie Hamian, really good songwriter, and me, and various backup singers. I always loved having harmony. That was another thing that always I tried to insert into the music.
1: Okay. Wow.
0: Vocal harmony.
1: Well, why don't we listen to something from your Continuous Pleasures that kind of give a sense of that punk element?
0: Oh, I know which one you're talking about. I bet it's Hit or Miss.
1: Yeah.
0: Yeah, which was written in 1979, but never properly recorded.

0: So that's a song that goes back to the beginning 79. Of Disturbed?
1: 79. I wrote that in 1979, and we actually have the footage to prove it. My good pal, Jeff O'Connor, who's a renowned documentary filmmaker, shot footage in Chatham Square at 5, 6 in the morning. And we recently edited the new version that we recorded with Disturbed Furniture to the old footage, and it's pretty cool.
0: Where can we see that?
1: I believe on YouTube. I think if you type in hit or miss Disturbed Furniture, the video will come up. And I just love hearing those guitars that Mateus put in.
0: That's the right proper recording, right? It's the right proper.
1: Right proper. And I wanted to say, in hearing that, the way we did the vocals, I was very influenced by bands like The Slits and The Raincoats. There were some really cool groups coming out of Britain, and Remember 99 Records. So I was very much had my fingers on the British pulse. I lived in London in 1977.
0: Awesome.
1: I was a student. Didn't do a lot of studying, but did get around and made friends with a very important friend in my life, Anne Magnuson, who's the first manager of Club 57 and responsible in an odd way for getting me to reunite with the band because of the show at the Museum of Modern Art that had our videos.
0: When was that?
1: That was in 2017.
0: And so you reunited?
1: Yeah. So I hadn't really been in touch with former members of the band in 35 years. And I just sort of reached out to them, found them probably through social media, and they were both very busy with their musical careers, still playing a lot. And yeah, and it started out as a sort of nostalgia thing, like, oh, we'll just do a show in conjunction with this art show that's going on, showing our old videos.
0: Speaking of which,
1: 10 years.
0: 10 years.
1: It's been 10 years. Well, 9 years.
0: Wow.
1: It's been 9 years.
0: Let me ask you about your probably most well-known recording that was part of that MoMA show, Information.
1: Yeah, yeah. So that's the song that just keeps giving. Information by Phil Schoenfeld. I did not write the song. He has gone on to become very prolific singer-songwriter, recording artist in Prague. He's British. He was the one that I stole away from The Nothing, along with Mick.
0: Let's have a listen to Information.
1: And then I'll talk a little bit about why that song keeps coming back.
0: Technical difficulties, but we're getting it.

0: lot of attitude there.
1: Yeah.
0: Do you still perform this song?
1: I used to, or I still do.
0: You still,
1: do. Yeah. Because people respond to this song. It just has some sort of catchy thing going on. And it recently, this year, it came out on the CBGB 4-disc CD compilation, the soundtrack of New York, 1975 to 1985, something like that. We were very honored to be included in that box set. So Rough Trade
0: Records.
1: And then it was also reissued. The single was reissued about 4 years ago by a punk label out of Germany called, I'm not going to remember the name, but I wanted to shout out to Steve Remote, who produced that single.
0: Yes.
1: He just had the right touch on that song. And, you know, the musicians were good too. But we do it in our set, and it always gets a great response. People just want to dance to it.
0: Speaking of performing, are you, what do you have coming up? Anything?
1: Funny you should ask. Thursday night at Parkside Lounge. We love the lounge over on Houston in the East Village, not far from where I used to live. And it's so different now. The East Village is so cleaned up.
0: But that spot is like a spot of stain that still maintains that.
1: The stain remains the same.
0: And maintains.
1: Kip Elbaum is a very cool dude who runs that club. And, you know, it's got an excellent sound system. It's all about having a good sound system. The stage is kind of small, but it's big enough. We squeeze ourselves in, and the band will be there we're going on at 8:40. You know, there's four other bands, Val Kilsner, Patty Rothberg, Rome 56, and Wally Boy and the Wild Bunch.
0: Nice.
1: So it's a busy night, but come on down.
0: What time is
1: 8:40.
0: 8:40. Oh, okay. Early for the early hipsters. Oh,
1: please. Please, you're talking to a school teacher.
0: Yeah, right.
1: I'm on the early. I'm on the blue plate special.
0: Well, teacher,
1: yeah.
0: Tell us about you had a reputation for being kind of a chanteuse of the highest order in the club scene, particularly places like Danceteria, I think Pyramid to some extent, Tier 3 possibly. Can you tell us a little bit about your Danceteria? And
1: well,
0: what I'd like to do is tell us a little bit about it, then we'll listen to a couple of new little excerpts of recent releases theme.
1: Yeah. So I was very much a club girl. I worked in nightclubs. I was a bartender, a coat check, a door person. I was very fortunate. I worked at the Mud Club. I worked at Danceteria One. We're going to get back to that in a minute. Pyramid. I worked at the Blue Note, dude. I got to hear Bobby McFerrin and many other amazing artists, Carmen McRae, numerous times.
0: So the jazz world was still also part of?
1: Actually, I forgot to say that when I was 19, the first thought about a singing career was jazz. Mm. But I just didn't have the chops to be a real jazz singer. So I became more of a rock chanteuse singer. But honestly, that was so much a part of the Earworms was, you know, Ella Fitzgerald, Nina Simone, you know, and then the sort of Edith Piaf.
0: Should we
1: get into the French connection?
0: Yeah, you are well known for inserting French kind of an aesthetic and lyrics into some of your songs.
1: Yeah,
0: and
1: absolutely.
0: I wanted to know, tell us, where did that come from, that idea?
1: Well, you know, a love of the sound of the language from adolescence. And when I was 13, I got to go to France with my family, and my sister and I wandered into Le Drugstore and it was a little record shop, and there was a recommendation, or maybe it was playing a song called Tu Veux, Tu Veux Pas, and that instantly a firecracker went off in my brain when I heard that French pop, you know, the lineage, Francois Hardy, Brigitte Bardot.
0: Can we listen to
1: Jane
0: a little
1: Birkin,
0: bit?
1: Charles.
0: Can we listen to
1: Navarre.
0: A little bit of that?
1: Please.
0: Tu veux ou tu veux?
1: Yes, please. Tu veux pas.
0: Pardon my French.
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0: you have that nice Brazilian bossa nova vibe there. Tell us a little bit about these three songs. First of all, we did listen to that tune from Marcel, and then we listened to Angel of Losses. Angel of Losses.
1: The EP that we did in 2019, right before COVID.
0: And then we had a little...
1: We had a little soupçon of a song that's coming out, our forthcoming EP, yet to be named. And that is a gorgeous song that Mateus wrote called The Killer Still Out There. I wrote the lyrics, he wrote the music. And we went full on bossa.
0: Beautiful.
1: You know, one of my favorite songwriters is Joe Beam. And you know, just so many beautiful, beautiful songs came out of that man.
0: Before we return to before we return to our danceteria, the club scene, which is such an important part of that, Alexa.
1: Yeah, yeah.
0: And ladies and gentlemen, listeners, we are here with Alexa Hunter, singer, chanteuse, songwriter of Disturbed Furniture. And as she mentioned, there is a show this Thursday at Parkside Lounge down on Houston Street. So if you like the vibe of the old Lower East Side bars, dive bars, come on down. And we hope to see you there, right?
1: Yeah, yeah, 8:40 p.m.
0: Okay, 8:40 is the hit. Very nice. You are listening to Radio Free Brooklyn. This is Hurdy Gurdy Songs every Tuesday. Now, there's always kind of a political edge to this.
1: Absolutely.
0: And there's kind of this saying going around these days that joy is a form of resistance. Oh. And dancing, of course, is probably one of the most accessible ways to tap into one's joy. Would you agree with that?
1: Absolutely.
0: And so, tell us about this, the phenomenon of the reemergence of the club awareness, particularly danceteria getting so much.
1: Yeah. It's just this funny focal point right now because Madonna dropped a new song, Danceteria. Soft Cell has a new album. I think the whole album is called Danceteria.
0: Yes.
1: And Vanity Fair did a big story. I haven't read it yet, but I think they interviewed 5 or 6 people that were intimately involved with the club. I worked as a bartender at the first Danceteria, which was a very important moment, I think, for a bunch of important art makers. We were open for 6 months. We were banging it every night. Was fabulous. It was the first club to have a video lounge. Emily Armstrong and Pat Ivers set up this incredible place where, you know, who was making videos? Not too many people. And the bands, Disturbed Furniture opened for the Go-Go's, though they went on first because they had to get on the road. So actually the Go-Go's opened for us. Anyway, the club got busted. 27 employees, including moi, went to jail. And some of the people that I shared the jail cell with went on to were already activists. And they were spurred on by that moment, I think. David Warnerovich started a band, 3 Teens Kill 4, with Jesse Hultberg and Brian Butterick. And Disturbed Furniture, we played a benefit to raise money for legal fees. Keith Haring was a busboy. Zoe Leonard, who wrote a fabulous letter about having a female president, if only. So right. We were spurred on. We were inspired by this sort of clashing with the powers that be, which in this case was the mafia and the managers of the club, who decided they had made enough money and needed to shut it down. We took the fall, as is often the case.
0: Now tell us, are you going to Are you inspired to write something around this
1: theme?
0: Well,
1: you know, in 1980, I made my first video, and we had a song. It was kind of a jam song, Dance Hysteria, Mass Hysteria. And I recently edited the footage with new footage and the new soundtrack because we used that little chorus, Dance Hysteria, Mass Hysteria. Ah, yes, here it is.

0: That's a little taste of these new tracks about Danceteria.
1: Nice mix.
0: Tell us, Alexa.
1: Nice
0: what
1: mix.
0: What are your thoughts on why this has emerged so strongly?
1: Well, you know, we've sort of been through the roster of the important clubs of that era. The Golden Age. you know, we've been through a lot of CBGB documentaries and not so much songs glorifying it. So this is a little different. The Mud Club, you know, Richard Bach wrote a fabulous book about the Mud Club and lots of good stories, lots of good photographs from Mary Paul and everybody, Ado, that were taking pictures of all of our fabulousness. But Danceteria is just right now. It's we're on the cusp of something. And I so appreciate Madonna's ability to write dance music still. Mm. Great. I would dance to that. And Soft Cell, very cool band. So I'm in great company. But I think the difference is that for us, for Disturbed Furniture, we want to do more than dance. That's the lyric, you know. We want to indict the people that were cruel in this world. We want to elevate the people that have been struggling and trying to make the world better. So that's why, you know, Anita Hill and Lazy Ford spoke to me. This was, you know, written about 7 years ago, 8 years ago. And I'm actually working on a new version. Yeah. Which will talk about some of my heroes that were co-workers, colleagues, you know, like I mentioned already, Pat and Emily and David Warnerovich, Keith Haring, Max Blagg, a great poet, a lot of amazing, talented people.
0: That song, In the Front Now, has a very strong kind of feminist.
1: Absolutely.
0: You're calling out to your sisters. Will this new track focus on the 27 inmates? It's kind of like a...
1: Yeah, I mean, that's something that I'm sort of surprised none of my colleagues, I mean, some of them aren't alive anymore, but no one has ever written about that particular incident. And it was a moment. It's foment. Is that the right word? Fomentation. It was a call to action. It really was a call to action. And I think I'm always trying on some level to do that in my music. Obviously, I want people to dance. I want them to be entertained. I want them to hum along. But if there can also be some inspiration to do more than dance, you know, I'd be a happy songwriter.
0: Ladies and gentlemen, we have Alexa Hunter with us here on Hurdy Gurdy Songs. And I want to call attention to something Alexa mentioned earlier, going way back into the history of Alexa Hunter. And even to this five kids songs, written by one of the greatest composers, modern composers of the 20th century, Leonard Bernstein, a personal hero of mine. And it's a cycle of five short songs for soprano and piano. It was composed in 1942, and it was dedicated to his roommate, Edith Merrill, who reportedly shouted, "I hate music," at Bernstein's constant piano playing. Can you tell us a little bit about this? Oh, actually, can I play a little bit?
1: Yeah.
0: Just to kind of give a flavor of this work that was recorded by mezzo-soprano Blanche Thibaum. I think that's the pronunciation. And here's a little excerpt of that.

0: Wow.
1: Tell us.
0: That's a nice recording. I like that better than Babs. You know, Babs did a recording of it. Well, what can I say? You know, obviously, my mother was a muse.
1: Edis?
0: Yeah, Edis. No. Edis, old Hungarian name, family name. She was unique. She was very charismatic. She didn't sing very well. She danced quite well. And obviously spent a lot of time listening to Leonard coaching singers in their little apartment. So I think that was pretty much her phrase. I hate music, but I love to sing. I can't hit any of those notes. I recently ordered that online for a medium voice. Still can't hit those notes. But if I ever do write my one-woman show, I would absolutely start with that piece.
1: What a great idea.
0: Well, it could happen.
1: So, Alexa.
0: In my dotage.
1: In your dotage. It'll go beautifully over at the senior center.
0: I'm walking. I'm talking. Walking in that direction.
1: I'm walking out my talking.
0: These boots are made for walking to the senior center.
1: So, folks, just as a reminder, this Thursday, July 9th, 8:40 p.m., Parkside Lounge. Be there. Get to hear Alexa Hunter in the flesh.
0: And fabulous, a fabulous band. I mean, honestly, I'm so friggin' lucky to have the musicians on stage with me. Can I just give a shout out? Mick Oakleaf on drums, incredible. Mateus, his guitar playing will blow you out, blow you away. Juan Sebastian Monslav, beautiful bass player and incredible background vocals. It's hard to get good background vocals. Sue Lashley, beautiful, beautiful singer. So it's not just me on stage, babe.
1: So it's a real band.
0: It's a real band. Yeah, we work hard for the money.
1: And it's not strictly a nostalgia.
0: No, we've moved beyond nostalgia. It's, I mean, we do a big nod to the 80s, but we're au courant, trying to be anyway.
1: What would you like to play with the remaining time we have? For the audience to listen to give us more of a flavor of Disturbed Furniture, particularly, it's cutting edge, kind of political perspectives.
0: Well, I would say something from the new, yet to be finished record. It's a song called Unstrung. And, this is raw, this is not the full done deal, but it's coming soon.
1: Let's have a listen.

0: Wow, what's the statement there?
1: Oh, baby, we're burning up. Not climate? For your love.
0: Climate.
1: The climate. That's a climate tune. That's a climate tune. We gotta get busy.
0: That's intense, Alexa. Wow, such a pleasure to have you here at the Radio Free Brooklyn station.
1: Thank you for having me.
0: It is
1: what fun. What
0: we could
1: fun.
0: Do this all day, right?
1: I could. I could.
0: Is there anything you want to listen to? In previous influences, other material from Continuous Pleasures?
1: How about closing?
0: People, I just want to say,
1: okay,
0: we're very lucky to have previews of the forthcoming EP from the Store Furniture.
1: Yeah.
0: Excellent.
1: Yeah. And find us on social media. I think we're just on Facebook and Instagram, Disturbed Furniture. You know, I'm kind of old school and I don't do enough of that. But why don't we close with some Joe Beam? Aqua de Baba.
0: Excellent choice.
1: Love it.
0: Well, we're running out of time. I want to thank Alexa again. Everyone, thank you for listening. Get your asses down to the Parkside Lounge on Thursday night, 8:40. And we're going to go out with Joe Beam, one of Alexa's faves. Savior.

0: not a real doctor, but I play one on the radio. 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But you don't have to be ill to take this pill. 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

0: 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I'm your host, Vegas K. Jaro, and I'm here with my co-host, W. Lance Hunt. Welcome, Lance.
1: Thank you for having me. Glad to be here.
0: Thank you. Thank you. Our featured guest today is Patrick Hansel. Patrick Bello Hansel is a poet and retired Lutheran pastor who served for 35 years in urban bilingual congregations in the Bronx, Philadelphia, and Minneapolis. His poetry collections are Devouring Land, Quitting Time, and his latest, Breathing in Minneapolis, which deals with the challenges the city faced during 2020 to 2021. He has published poems and prose in multiple journals and won awards from the Loft Literary Center and MN State Arts Board. He's currently working on a novel as well as serializing his third novella in a local newspaper. He is the curator of the Art Start Poetry Series and the founder of the Not Dead Yet Poets Society. Not Dead Yet, I like that. Not Yet Dead Poets, which sponsors the annual poetry and jazz in the Holy Ground at the historic Pioneers and Soldiers Cemetery in Minneapolis. His website is artekabolahansel.com. Welcome, Patrick.
2: Thank you. It's good to be here.
0: So tell us about the Not Dead Yet Poets Society.
2: Well, obviously, there's two movie references there combined. So like I'm Not Dead Yet and the Dead Poets Society. So we've had this, we just had our sixth annual last weekend, sixth annual poetry and jazz in the cemetery that was found 155 years ago. And it's one of two places in Minneapolis that's on the Freedom train of the Underground Railroad for who is buried there. Right. And it's like 22,000 people buried there. And so it's a beautiful place, just covered with trees. And you see the birds and the other wildlife. And so we've had it's close to the church that my wife and I pastored. So we've had a poetry and jazz festival there every either June or September. And so we have poets from around the Twin Cities that come and read, and a lot of times we have open mics and so forth. So to be a member of the Not Dead Yet Poet Society, you have to have written at least one poem and not be dead. Those are the only two requirements.
1: Yeah. I like that.
2: Yeah.
1: You know? Yeah, I guess if you were dead, it's very hard to write. So that's the prerequisite.
2: Right. Well, then you're in the Dead Poet Society, which is, this is a more elevated group. Yeah. So.
0: So you were published in NYCOG Journal, which I was the editor for, with Scott Rabin and Taryn Zevitz. Tell us a little bit about what you published there, and maybe you could read a little bit from that excerpt.
2: Sure. Well, it's the lead poem for my third book, Breathing in Minneapolis. So during, 2020, we had COVID, which made it hard to breathe, and then the murder of George Floyd. And we lived three blocks from the street that was set on fire during the disturbances afterwards. And our church is two blocks from there. So you had a combination of, having to wear masks plus tear gas from, the demonstrations and the police response, which was terrible. And then you had the smoke from all the fires, and many of the businesses that were burned were immigrant businesses. So, and it was during a time when we didn't know when we were going to breathe, freely again. So I'll read that. This is the title poem of my book, Breathing in Minneapolis. Every night, choppers grate the air into fire. Every few minutes, a siren lashes flesh to the mast of wooden ships by the whip, by the chain, by the necks of fallen men. We mask ourselves to protect others from the viral hunter, singed cloth over humid skin, eyes seeking heaven's burnt hand, mouths mouthing prayers to the hidden smoke. Why would breath have a price tag? Why must flesh be sentenced to ash? In the metal madness, in the lip tuned to righteous sneer, in the snake watching over all, hands are lifted up. Names sung over and over, skin shook over the ground. Wake, children, wake, ancestors, wake, silence. The wind beckons.
0: Excellent, excellent. Thank you, thank you. Yeah. So, So now, what is the full novel about?
2: The full collection is about, it has three sections, four sections actually. One is about responding to COVID. I was still serving as a pastor then, and two people in the congregation died, and I couldn't go. We couldn't do the funerals. I saw one of them the day before he died, and then what happened with George Floyd, and then the burning of Minneapolis, and
0: Right.
2: then the third section is about, it's called We're Still Here. Which is all the people that get forgotten, immigrants, people in prison, poor people, et cetera. And then the fourth section is called For the Beauty of the Earth, because during that time of COVID, one of the blessings was there was less air pollution because people weren't driving. And
0: Right.
2: so the earth responded with just incredible beauty. And it's still there and it's still responding, And we just went through another thing in Minneapolis with the Metro surge, with that, it wasn't winter, but just the
1: Yeah.

0: 20, 30, some say 50,000 people, when the wind chill was 30 below zero.
1: Oh.
0: And the thing is, when we jumped into the march, we thought we're only going to be here for a little bit. But there were so many bodies, and it broke the wind that it actually was warm, and it was celebratory. People were handing out hot dogs and hand warmers and coffee and water to people. I mean, it was really, people really were neighbors to each other in a big way, and that made such a difference.
2: Yeah.
1: Excellent.
0: Yeah.
2: And so can you go back to your original two collections and show how they're like a maturation, how they matured into, breathing in Minneapolis? So how what was the trajectory there from Devouring Land to breathing in Minneapolis?
0: Sure. Well, the Devouring Land has three sections. One is it's about immigration and immigrants and people I worked with in the congregations that we served, because every congregation was primarily immigrants. And then a second section on just life in the inner city as a pastor, and the third section on water. And so in the meantime, that came out. I was finishing the second book, Quitting Time, which is an extended eulogy to my father, who was an immigrant, who his parents came from, well, what is now Ukraine, but they were German speaking. And so he went to kindergarten in 1917, only speaking German. And the first day of class, we were at war with Germany in World War I. The teacher held a stick up and said, "If you speak the enemy's language, I'm going to hit you with this stick." And imagine a 5-year-old having to deal with that. So he went home and he said, "We're only going to learn German." Now, he had an interesting, tough life. He was homeless for a while. He served in the during the Depression in the Civilian Conservation Corps, and then he went in the army, and there his German came in handy. He was in France and Germany, and then served in the occupation because his country said, "Oh, your German will come in handy for the occupation." So, and he was a barber, which is, why I have a ponytail and a long beard. Although when he retired, he grew the best beard I've ever seen because he knew how to take care of him. So the poem "Quitting Time," which is the title poem, is about when I was a kid. I had two brothers, so every third night, one of us would walk down to his shop and sweep up the hair that had piled up on the floor, and then walk back with him. And so that became, this was published long after he died. That became the image of not just quitting time, like the end of a day, but he has quit time. He's outside of time now. He's in eternity, whatever that might mean. So, but then, living in Minneapolis, everything that happened, it was, I mean, it's still hard to imagine how difficult and challenging a time it was. But, the pastor in the sermon today talked about, in moments of trial and crisis, sometimes clarity comes through. And I remember, during COVID and during George Floyd's murder and the arson of our neighborhood, it was really clear. We're not doing anything, but we're taking care of people. That's it. We're protesting, yes, but our job right now is not to worry about budgets, not to worry about, but to make sure that people are okay. And that brought a real clarity to my life and the work of our congregation.
2: Yeah, very great.
1: That's
2: So,
1: clarity.
2: yeah, if you clarify the maturation, how relating the three conceptual frameworks in the progression, the progressive arc.
0: I think I became, one of the blessings of being in Minneapolis is a great writers community. And so I was in the Loft Literary Center, which was known around the country. It's as a place for workshops and series and so forth. So I had a number of mentors, and one of the mentors I have is a guy by the name of Ed Bach Lee, and who's just a fabulous poet. And one of the things he said to me is, if you want to mature as a poet, then you have to forget kind of your moral compass that you think you must hold on to. In other words, forget everything that should be right, and just write about what comes out. It's not like you're going to write something that's just evil, but it's like, we all have this thing about what should be and what shouldn't be, and it's like, just forget that and just, kind of write from the gut.

0: see what comes out, and then obviously you can edit it. So I think that was a part of it. And the other part of it is, you know, just being in groups. You know, I'm fortunate to have two workshop groups. One meets in person and one meets online with some wonderful poets. And just to get that feedback. And also I started teaching writing. So I taught writing to seniors. I taught at a shelter for unhoused people. I taught a lot of kids, including city kids. And actually my teaching of them probably helped me more than anything else, just to see, you know, their kind of unfiltered emotion that would come through after after they lightened up, after they realized you don't have to rhyme every poem. You know,
1: Right.
0: you can just write. And so that taught me a lot. So, you know, I do believe that when you teach something, you learn more than probably your students do, you know, if you're really
1: Yeah.
0: open to it. Yeah.
1: Yep.
0: And I'm not sure I'm a mature poet yet. I think I got a long way to grow. So,
1: Hmm.
0: and the nice thing is a lot of people to work from. So,
1: Yeah, that's great. Workshops, that's I think that's one of the best things about workshops. You're working on somebody else's stuff, you're teaching yourself. So as
0: And you
1: much
0: can,
1: as helping them.
0: right. And you can see problems with other people's poems long before you see them in your own. And then people will point out something good. Oh yeah, I didn't see that. And it's like, no, there it was all the time. So,
1: That's
0: So now,
1: very important.
2: you matured past poetry into novel writing. Can you talk a little bit about your novel in progress?
0: yeah, in progress is the word, because I've been working on this for I don't even want to tell you how many years. Let's say it's in double digits, well into double digits. I started when I was writing the book about my father. I started researching my hometown. I grew up in Austin, Minnesota, which is about 100 miles south of Minneapolis, and it's known for famous writers that came out of there, like Tim O'Brien, who wrote The Things We Carried and Going After Cacciato, who won the National Book Award, about his experiences in Vietnam. Richard Eberhardt, a poet, but is mostly known as the world headquarters of SPAM. Because that's where hormone meat was produced, and so I st there's a great historical society in the town, and I started researching about, you know, where my father lived and where I grew up, and I started finding out things. One of the things was there was a ghost town that was as big as Austin was when it was in the first decade or so. It was called Two Rivers, and you could kind of figure out why town left, is because it kept getting flooded out, you know, with two rivers coming together. So I made up I made up this town, this village outside of it's fictional, obviously, so I call the town Augusta rather than Austin. But Two Rivers is a place where people who are not welcome in the big town, whether they because of their race, their mixed race, or their Native American, but also what they do. They farm cooperatively. You know, the town doesn't like them and uses them as scapegoat, but they also come there to buy herbs and potions and fresh produce and illegal liquor and women and so forth. And then I found a voice there for the young woman whose name is Graciela. So it's the story of her coming of age in the 1910, that period of time. And when you look at it, that a lot was happening. There was women's suffrage, prohibition, World War I, the Spanish flu, anti-labor, a crackdown on human rights and civil rights. So she reflects on all that. It's a first person narrator, and she reflects on and without giving away too much of the novel, they blame everything on this little village, and partly because the powers that be want to get the land, because there's valuable stuff under the land. There's minerals and so forth. And so her resistance to that, and as she's coming of age. So that's what I've been working about. I've been working on for a dozen years or so. So someday I'm going to finish it. It's a
1: It's got
0: lot,
1: in.
0: a lot easier to put together a book of poems, I found, than put together a novel, you know.
1: Yeah, a lot of individual pieces instead of one big long thing that holds together.
0: Right. And it have to, I finally have the ending. And I know, so now I got to go back and rewrite the beginning and the middle so that it flows into the ending. And I'm sure even I misnamed some people, or I have the dates wrong or whatever. That's the place I'm at right now. So,
1: Yeah,
0: yep.
1: that's actually fairly far along.
0: Yeah, it is. And part of my struggle is I know there's some things in there that aren't going to fit in the novel. And they're some of my favorite parts, of course, you know.
1: We
0: So,
1: must kill our little darlings.
0: yes, we do. And then, you know, they might resurrect like in a short story or something like that.
1: Precisely.
0: Yeah.
1: Is it, you never just delete.
0: Right. Yep.
1: Cut and paste into something to use later.
0: Yeah. Yeah. Richard Hugo, the poet, said that, you know, that you should, you take your poems that never made it, as poems, but you just, you know, break them down for spare parts. Like you had, you know, an old car and
1: Absolutely.
0: yeah, you know, oh, that line works, you know? Yeah. Yeah.
1: That's one of the things about working on a big thing like that is you're going to come up with a lot of stuff you ain't going to use.
0: Right.
1: Or at least most people do.
0: Yep.
1: I come up with pages and pages that end up cut.
0: Yeah. Well, and you couldn't write the stuff you're going to use unless you wrote everything else, you know? Yep.
2: Yeah, and the mechanics behind poetry and novel writing are very different because
0: Oh, absolutely.
2: poetry, we can talk a little bit about that, about how poetry is like, little phrases, little standalone words that mean so much. Whereas in prose, you have to create paragraphs and, units or chapters that mean so
0: Yes.
2: much, so you have to really expand on that one word, that one syllable that might be very powerful.
0: Yeah. Well, in my process is I handwrite poetry, and a lot of times the impetus for that is I'll be reading another book of poetry by somebody else, and something will spark in me, and it might be a memory, and it might be an image that they use, or metaphor, or just the way the language works, and I'll riff off of that, and the poem won't be about what their poem is about necessarily. Usually isn't. And then I'll handwrite that and then type that up and then do a lot of revisions. I mean, some poems, you know, have had 5, 10, 15 revisions. And like you say, the line is really important, and the image and the rhythm, you know, I'll read it out loud. How does it sound, et cetera. And with the novel, I do that. I type that on the computer. And since it's a first person narrator, I just imagine that I am her writing this. I'm not, you know, but
2: Yeah,
0: like,
2: the
0: you know, a
2: gender
0: lot of
2: bend
0: my,
2: is interesting. The gender bend is interesting. A lot of times people criticize men who write women characters, but we understand the anima is part of the male psyche,
0: Yeah, absolutely. Yeah. And
2: Now, how
0: I
2: do you
0: don't think I
2: understand the
0: could write.
2: anima? How do you understand the anima and writing a female character?
0: Yeah. Well, and I don't think I could write it as if I was writing like a boy or a teenager becoming of age. I think that would be too close to me, and I would mess it up, you know. I'd tell a fantasy rather than a reality, you know. Because my reality as a teenager was, it was difficult, you know. I did some big mistakes, to say the least. So.
2: Yeah, I believe in individuation politics, which is like an identity politics, but like individuation. What do you get from that?
0: Well, can you expand a little bit more, like what you mean by that?
2: Basically, like individuation politics has to do with like our individuation process might be politically charged. The personal is political, so there might be a political charge to our realizing ourself as our true self. And there might be like some kind of contentious aspects to that. So just like identity politics is very fraught with, political charge, individuation politics as well. When you claim yourself to be a whole person, you're making a statement that can be contested,
0: Oh, absolutely. Yeah. Well, and it's funny because last night I run this poetry series at our start, this art organization. And on the way there, it's Saturday night, I was listening to it's on NPR. It's called the Something Brain, but they were talking exactly about this with they riffed off of what Socrates said, know thyself. And the guy was talking about his life and how all the struggles he went through. He's a professor of psychology. He's also studied philosophy. And he talked about what he discovered was that there is no one self, that you are a member of a culture, of a nation, of a family. And even genetically, we come from, we are descendants of single-celled organism that started 3.5 billion years ago, And I think in the United States, especially, that this whole emphasis on individual rights and those are really important. I don't want to get rid of them, but it's like, for me, the big thing, the reason I started writing poetry, I was in college, was two reasons. One, my first real girlfriend dumped me, and so that was a good spur to write about. But second, I was a political science and urban studies major. I was in an urban studies program. I was living and working in Chicago as a community organizer. And I had all these ideas. This was in 1974 about how revolution should happen, how political change could happen. But then I'd go out and knock on doors of people who were, poor whites, poor Puerto Ricans, poor Italians, poor African Americans. And I had to learn to listen to what they were saying, which was not ideological, but it was relational. It was about what is happening to me and my family, what is happening to me in my neighborhood. And that really informed my poetry from right from the beginning, because it's like, there is no perfect idea. There is no perfect plan to change things. It's always a give and take. It's always has to do with relation.
2: So not to put you on the spot, but I noticed you have some colored fingernails.
0: Oh
2: Can you talk a
0: yeah.
2: little bit about what does that mean? One's red, one's blue. What is that?
0: No, there it's rainbow, but it's not, there's blue, green. I only have a gold there, orange and red. So this is, it was Pride yesterday in St. Paul, and it's Pride next Sunday. But this was in honor of my daughter, who is in a lesbian and in a relationship, but also with a lot of friends. And so our church actually does a Pride service a week from Sunday, and we have a day camp that I volunteer with kids. And so every it always happens right around Pride. So, and I make sure I paint them, because then a lot of the girls say, boys can't have, painted fingernails. I say, who says? So I get a lot of comments too,
2: They have that saying, my Muslim, my mayor is Muslim, my bagel's Jewish. This month is Pride, Nixon five, right?
0: Yes. Well, that worked. I had to stop watching the games because I couldn't sleep at night. They were so, I mean, and I'm more of a Spurs fan than a Knicks fan, but I just loved the basketball, and it was like crazy. And then I would be so hyped up, I couldn't get to sleep. The hockey the same way. It's been nuts. But yeah, I imagine New York. I mean, I lived in New York for 10 years in the Bronx. I imagine it's crazy, because I remember when Philadelphia just went to the finals. They lost to the Lakers, but the whole town, we went out the night they won, the conference finals, to go to the finals, and everybody was out on the street, celebrating. Even the drug dealers, I think, were giving away free drugs. Everybody was so happy. It was nuts.
2: So we're about 32 minutes, so we have till 59. So what else coming up for you as far as like now you're the curator of the Art Star Poetry Series. Talk a little bit about that.
0: Sure. That's an organization. It's in a store, but they do poetry. They do poetry. They do art education in schools, in community centers, and all over the place at festivals. And they have a store that's full of things that people would normally have thrown out, like clothespins, felt, pieces of cardboard, all kinds of stuff, and they sell it at low cost to educators, to artists, or whatever who want to do that as a way that funds the organization, but it also helps people who are teaching art to do art. So, and right. they started a, they had had a poetry series a few years ago, and then the director, the executive director, is a friend of mine, and I've worked with her in other projects. So she said, would you like to start one? And so we have, and it's been a been nice because it's a mixture of real established poets who have, you know, several books, and people that are just starting out. And last night we had one of the poets wrote to me the day before and said, you know, can I go first? We always have three poets. Can I go first? Because my friend, Louisa, who is 10 years old, who is also a poet, has to leave early because of her bedtime and stuff. And I said, sure. I said, yeah, no problem. We'll put you first. And I thought, well, why don't you have Louisa read a poem when you're done? And so we had a 10-year-old girl come up and read her poem that she had written. And it was so beautiful. You know, it was really good. You know, it didn't, a lot of 10-year-olds write poems that just rhyme and rhyme. And it wasn't yeah. like that. It had some feeling. And obviously she has read a lot of poems, and that was wonderful to do. And so you're sitting in this real crowded little space, like we really have room for 20. Last night we had about 30, 35 people. So there was standing room. And so it's like, you know, the size of your, maybe a big living room. And there's an intimate thing, you know, and then people sit around and talk, and you're surrounded by all this stuff, you know, that, you know, like we're making pinatas with the kids tomorrow. I bought some cones that would be perfect for making, unicorn, horns. And it's like all this other stuff that you're surrounded by. So, the Not Dead Yet Poet Society, we always have a lot of poets come to play. We have a jazz duo, keyboard and saxophone, and saxophone player is also a poet. And there we did a chapbook. It's in the cemetery. We did a chapbook, not this last summer, but summer before, where I did workshops, having people write with their ancestors, to either write to them or write in the voice of their ancestors, coming back to them. And so we published this little chapbook with 24 poets, and each with one poem. And some of them, it was their first publication. Some was, you know, one who's published a dozen books, and two of them are over 80, which was really kind of nice to be able to do that. Mm-hmm. Because, and that's one of the things I like about Minneapolis, is there's a lot of emphasis on getting the arts education and performance and experience out to people that wouldn't normally have it. And it makes, because I think there's a longing for art, you know, and unfortunately what gets cut when you have budget price problems in schools, they cut art and music, right?
1: Yeah.
0: They don't cut football, you know, and I used to be a football player. I like football, but it's like, they cut the arts, and arts are, all the brain research shows that art and poetry and music, you know, works the brain to be able to learn all kinds of stuff, including empathy, including organization, including imagination, which are so important. Yeah.
1: Exactly.
0: Yeah.
1: Yeah. We've got bean counters.
0: Yeah. And it's important to have those, but that doesn't build a society. It doesn't build a culture.
1: Yeah. But we'll make it.
0: Yeah.
1: Is there people like you who are out there organizing things. And that's important. If school doesn't do it, maybe the library will. If the library doesn't do it, private people will do it.
0: Yeah.
2: 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Thank you. Thank you. So we're at 39. We have about 5 or 6 more minutes left. So we'll see how we occupy ourselves and give rich the community through education, free expression. So what else on your mind in regards to your future goals or the annual poetry and jazz in the Holy Ground of the historic Pioneers and Soldiers Cemetery in Minneapolis, if you talk about?
0: Sure, and that we just wrote a grant application. We're holding our crossing our fingers that it comes through to be able to do another chapbook, particularly
2: Awesome.
0: and to talk with people about when people immigrate, they leave behind not just a lot of times family, but they leave behind things that we take for granted that are markers of their own identity. So, like the corner store where they bought, treats, or the tree that was down the block from their house, or just when you think about leaving everything and coming to a new place, you're not just leaving language and culture, you're leaving everything that visually and orally impacted and shaped your life and that you responded to on a daily basis without usually without even knowing about it. So and we want to work with, we put this idea together before the Metro surge happened. But we also want to work with immigrants in a way that they can share that without using their names, so that they're not put in danger. Because the main surge is over in the Twin Cities, but it's still happening in small towns around the state. And so our hope there is that people will be free to express themselves about, well, this is what I left behind. And this is what I found, and this is what I'm celebrating. So, I'm hopeful about that. I'm hopeful that I'll be able to. I just turned 73, that I'll be able to continue writing and working in the community. I'm retired now, which gives me a little more freedom to do that. But both my wife and I have some health problems, so that's a limitation, and that's also helped my poetry. Actually, I don't like being limited physically. I don't like not having the same independence I used to have. I mean, you theoretically, this is going to happen, but and it's going to happen more and more. But I've learned that, well, those losses also are, a part of the life that I live and that I live with others, and that. So I've written a lot. My next book that I'm putting together, I don't have a title for it yet, but a lot of it is going to be about loss and how to celebrate that, and what comes after loss. Because I've lost some really good friends that have died. I've lost some friends that our friendship got broken. I've had it. I'm not. I like being retired as a pastor, but I miss also at certain times, particularly times of the year, of helping lead people through the mysteries of life. And I miss that. I don't miss meetings at all. I am so glad I don't have meetings, because those are death of me. But so a lot of that has to reflect on, okay, what does loss mean, and how do we accept that, at least, if not embrace it. Because after loss, something else comes. There's always something new after you lose something old. So, That's a lot of what I'm working on right now.
1: Oh, excellent.
0: Yeah. And that really connects with the earth too. I mean, the earth is constantly in a cycle of losing and you know, regrowing, resurrecting, you know. One of the advantages of living in Minnesota is that you have seasons. You have a lot of winter here. You know, it gets really cold. And so spring is really fun here because it just like winter drags on and on and on. It's like, when is this going to come? And then it just went, you know?
1: Yeah.
0: Yeah. One thing I did during COVID was you couldn't do anything. You know, everything was locked down. Is that every morning, almost at the same time, I walked the same route in my neighborhood. And I had walked that route many times, but and I paid attention to what the earth was doing. And it was like, oh, these things are blooming, you know, and maybe I would see them once a week or once, but I wouldn't really notice them. And I go, oh, the rabbits, they're having another brood. Oh, you know, the birds are coming. It was just that slowing down enabled me to see in a different way. And that's what I hope to continue to do.
1: Excellent.
0: Yeah.
1: Nice. And they can get a hold of you here at your website?
0: Yes. So that's Arte Cabello Hanso, ArteCabelloHansel.com. So that also has, my wife is also a retired pastor, and she's an artist, so you can see some artwork. She did incredible mosaic murals working with people, all sorts of people. One of the best things we did was there's a organization, it's called the MS Achievement Center, which is for people who have multiple sclerosis and other debilitating diseases. Mm-hmm. And they couldn't physically do mosaics. So we took our young people, our teenagers who had been trained, and they coupled, you know, one teenager with one person suffering from one of the diseases, and they made incredible art together. And they really loved doing that. And, you know, and people who have disabilities want to create too. That's not, you know, the end of their life. They really want to be able to show something. And so they made murals, they made mosaic flower pots. It was really beautiful what they did. And you can see some of that work on the website too.
1: Brilliant.
0: Yeah.
1: It sounds like some place to go look.
0: Yeah.
1: All right.
0: Well, let me turn that question back to you. Where do you see this going?
2: Yeah, I mean, well, we're now on episode like 342, 341. And hopefully I'm going to step away from active hosting duties at 365, 366. So 341, 341, 342, we're at, and 365, 366, I'm going to step away from active hosting duties and be executive producer. So we'll have seven, eight seasons of 45 episodes each. Banked, and then we'll start the next phase of the Truth About Our Show, where we go after more established guests, you know, like more like kind of prime time guests. We kind of try to book more bigger guests. So that's kind of the evolution of the show, you know, over the time, over the past 10 years or so. We're slowly kind of building up to Truth to Power Show, to going from kind of independent artists to more established artists, and kind of making the goal to really be the Truth to Power Show and really speak Truth to Power kind of from the ground up, you know, from the local hewn communities that I happen to know through my network. The original shows were all like friends of mine who I kind of, you know, just met with and recorded episodes with, and then we moved to the studio and we went live. And we were doing live episodes for a long time. Now we're back to asynchronous. But so this episode was recorded on June 14th, but it's not going to be the time it's going to air on Radio Free Brooklyn or archived on Radio Free Brooklyn. It was the day after the Knicks won. So that's the time period of this episode.
0: Oh, yeah.
2: Listeners. Yeah. Yeah.
0: Okay.
2: So this set, we're at 47. We have till 59. So we'll try to wrap up with talking about your pastor work and your belief in Jesus and kind of how that informs you. How does Jesus kind of inform you, and what does his life mean to you, and why is he relevant today? Why is Jesus Christ still relevant today? And kind of, why do you want to convince people to become Christians, or what's kind of your purpose as a pastor?
0: Well, becoming Christian is such a, in many ways, negative connotation these days because of it's been hijacked by Christian nationalism. But what I what why I like why I love Jesus is because he was one of us, and indeed one of the poorest of us from his birth, in a stable. From being he was he, his family were immigrants. He was hunted from the time he was born. He was a political refugee going into Egypt. He lived with the poor, and he always sided with those on the outside, the marginalized, with those who were sick, with those who had been with women who were very much discriminated against, with people who were considered untouchables almost. That's who he lived with. And he was able to speak truth to power in very profound ways, but in ways that were nonviolent and in ways that invited people into a relationship with God that was more personal than having an idea about what God was or saying a certain set of prayers. And I think is in my development as a pastor, I remember one of the people came who was a neighbor, and she goes, this is after we'd been here for a while at our parish in San Pablo in Minneapolis. And she said, I like everything that you do. I like your focus on the neighborhood, your ideology, your love for children, your use of art. So the only thing I don't know is I don't know if there's a God. And I said, well, that's me half the time. I mean, come on Sunday and half, I don't know. The longer I live and the longer I've been a pastor, I don't know who or what God is. I have some ideas, but I trust that the universe is created by love, that God is love, that God has a preference for those who are outside the system, and that Jesus embodies that, and he was willing to fight for that until his death. And then obviously the resurrection is a promise of that even death can't destroy us, that there is something more powerful that God wants us to live. So I wouldn't I we were always inviting people to come, and it wasn't an invitation to believe in a dogma. It was an invitation to become a part of a community, and that the teaching then would be a part of, well, how do we live in this world that is divided, that is beautiful on one hand, corrupt on the other, that wants you to just, especially in this culture, to be a consumer, buy, buy, buy, buy, buy, and create an in-group that discriminates against the out-group. How do we live there as honest people with integrity that want to love and want to build a different kind of world? So that's what it was about. Like we had a we started a community arts program called Semilla, which means seed in Spanish. And there, because it was publicly funded, we didn't do evangelism. We didn't, we made very clear that everybody was welcome. But we talked a lot about a lot of things like hope and courage and creativity that are, to me, spiritual values that are really important. And that, I think more people came to church because of what we did in the neighborhood than any kind of preaching. And I think preaching is important, but not to tell people what to think or what to believe, but to invite them deeper into their own relationship with God and with the community. So that's the short version of them. I mean, I can go, I'm a pastor, so I could talk on and on and on, but I don't want to do that.
2: So now I have the song squared up, 11:11, by Dinosaur Pileup, that I'll play as we go out. The time is now. I think it's like I forget what the time is now, but it's in the 50s, I think. So now we'll go out with this song. Let me just go back to my screen. Wait, hang on. So now this song has to do with, obviously the theme is 11:11, and you can kind of first react to it as we play it, and do any first reactions to it, and then we'll kind of fade out. We'll do a last commentary, and then we'll fade out. Okay.
0: Okay.
2: All right.

0: You can comment over it if you want.
1: Well, there's a lot of energy there for sure.
0: Yeah.
1: And you know, there's something about one of the things that I've struggled with that I think I'm getting better at is there's something about, we all have rage.
0: Yeah.
1: If you're not enraged about what's going on in this world, if you're not enraged that they're having a UFC fight on the White House today to celebrate this jerk's birthday. I mean, if you're not enraged about inequality and war and stuff, you're not alive. But I mean, I think we've all been trained to say, no, that's wrong. You can't feel that way. But I really think, you know, there's some of the poetry I write, which maybe they'll never get done, but it's like, screw this, to hell with this. You know, we need something different. This is just wrong, you know? And I think that's where a lot of people are coming from. But at the same time, there's like, you can combine that rage with celebration. It makes a big difference, you know? I mean, this is not the music I grew up on. But a lot of the music that I grew up on in the 60s and early 70s had you know, really, was really pointed. Like, this is, oh, I see, here's the words here. I've been busy burning matches with the flame, but I ain't scared of dying. Because I told you once, I told you twice. I swear I must have said 1,000 times.
0: These are a key line here. Now I have a response to that. I'll tell you 1 second.
1: If I'm the water, then I'm the rain. If I'm the fire, then I'm the flame. Yeah.
0: Yeah.
1: Well, I mean, such archetypal images there.
0: Yeah.
1: And, you know, and there's a verse in the Psalms that says, you know, if you walk through the flame, it shall not devour you, and if you go in the water, it shall not drown you. You know that there's a power that's greater than that, and that you can go into that. So
0: yeah. And also, if I'm the smoke, then I'm the ignition. If I'm the diamond, then I'm the recognition. I like that response.
1: Yeah, and you know, I think there's something about, you know, when I work with kids, they come up with things like, I am this huge thing, and it's like, you know, part of me wants to say, well, you know, don't get out of your head, but the other part of me is like, yeah, you are. We're you know, like Whitman said, I contain multitudes, you know?
0: Yeah.
1: We have power within us. Yeah.
0: Yeah, thank you.
2: Very nice.
0: Can you still hear it?
1: I'm still here.
2: Just a little bit, you know.
1: Yeah.
2: Yeah, there you go.
1: Yep.
2: But that's coming through, country. Not just that.
1: You know, I always wanted to be in a rock band, but I never, ever was a good musician. I mean, I could sing pretty well, but my fingers just didn't work. But
0: yeah,
1: you know, but I did. I got to go to see Led Zeppelin, and the tickets cost like $10 or something. I got to see the Grateful Dead at a small little place, and yeah. So I know my kids go to concerts, and I don't even want to ask what they pay, you know, for tickets, because that's unfortunate that, you know, like in everything else, the top performers get all this money, and there's a lot of good performers that aren't known in the neighborhoods that really people should go listen to. So
0: yeah. All right, thanks so much. This has been the Radio Free Brooklyn's The Truth of Power Show. 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I don't think it's on Spotify, but it's on Apple Podcasts. And I tried to log the music with Spinitron. So hopefully I may have to replay the song after this in case there's any time discrepancy. So we'll see. We end at 59. So we have one more minute. So any final thoughts and then we'll end?
1: Yeah, I just think, you know, I think I want to encourage people to write, even if you think you can't write, and to read poetry. That's the other big thing that I do, is I read a lot of different folks and a lot of people that have challenged me And that to just to get engaged in your community as much as you can, you know, because I really think I'm going to vote. I think voting is really important, but this got to be something from the bottom up to if we're really going to have a change. So get out there. Yeah.
0: Thank you so much. 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Thanks so much, guys.
2: Thank you. All
1: right.
2: So
1: thank you.
0: All right. Take care.
1: You too.
0: All right. Take care. Bye.
2: Bye-bye.

0: Today, I'm at Testo Northern Italian Restaurant on the corner of Scholes and Leonard Street, where owners and managers Max and Dominic first opened the restaurant's doors in 2012.
1: Max knows more about it because he's actually Italian.
2: What's your favorite dish here?
1: Mine is tortelli with butternut squash and truffle olive oil.
3: Tagliatelle with bolognese ragù.
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2: My Brooklyn.
1: He came together with another partners of ours, and we took a look, and we fell in love with the place, and we decided to open Testo.
2: How are things going right now with everything that's going on? I see you guys have a really nice outdoor setup. This is great.
1: Thank you for that. We're waiting. We're in survival mode. But people are still coming. A lot of regulars still show up, you know.
2: And you guys have takeout, right?
1: All the time.
2: All the time?
1: Takeout is our main bread, I suppose, yeah.
4: When you walk in a dream, but you know you're not dreaming.
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6: 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What's on your mind?

Welcome, everyone. Welcome to another episode of Delula. This is your host, Becca Harries. It is so good to be on the radio again with all of you here on Radio Free Brooklyn, where it is a community of listener-supported radio over here in Brooklyn. Undisclosed location. As I said, we have a studio in Brooklyn, and I'm here taking calls, taking your calls. And I just missed you. While we're waiting for, waiting for some callers, I did want to debrief about the week. I posted that, hey, you can submit questions to me directly that Delula can read on the radio. I mean, I am Delula, but, as opposed to calling in, because some people, we love the callers, but some people don't like to order food over the phone and stuff. So they may not want to order or, call into the radio. Understandable. So just telling you that I did post, hey, if you have any questions, submit them here. So that's what happened this week, and I'm going to just pull them up. I've taken them on my phone. Just little screenshots. Wouldn't want to be on Instagram on the air. So, again, and I'm going to do these are anonymous users who are asking these questions, because a lot of harassment online that people experience, and I don't want the listeners of Delula to be those. So this user asks, for Delula, are your teeth real? Yes. I wish I had fake teeth. If I could afford them, I would. You know how the Real Housewives, if you watch the Real Housewives, they get a new set of teeth every season. And I like that look. I know that it makes everyone look the same, but my teeth are a little mucked up because, I had braces. Everyone had braces in the late 2000s. In middle school, mid 2000s when I was in middle school. Everyone in that time period had braces. You had to get braces for a year and a half or 2 years, regardless of what your teeth looked like before. My teeth were pretty messed up. They're pretty effed up. But I think even people with good teeth got braces because the look was straight teeth. And I had braces. My teeth looked great after. Painful. Because they're moving your teeth around. Orthodontists, I wish, would be nicer. And that is me only having gone to that one orthodontist I went to. But I, in general, think you're upselling people so much on these braces. Be nice. And you're shoving that in the mouth without, you take Motrin before the appointment. But that takes a while to kick in. And I just remember the braces tightening, the braces initial application. It's painful. So I guess all that to say, I had the braces. The question is, are your teeth real? I had the braces, and I then was supposed to wear a retainer. And I didn't ever wear that retainer. The orthodontist needed to be clear that if you don't wear that retainer every night, your teeth are going to go back straight to normal of where they were pre braces. And they may have said that, but they need to say that 5, 7, 10 times, because my parents paid probably $1,000 for those braces. My teeth are the same now, 10, 15 years later. You gotta say you have to wear this retainer. Also, I guess I'm getting angry because you have the braces, the teeth should stay. There should be a way to make the teeth stay, or just give you all new teeth for the price of braces, because no one wants to wear that retainer every goddamn night. And so now I'm getting mad at, maybe at first my recommendation was be honest about how much you have to wear your retainer.
an orthodontist, but then I'm changing my tune and saying, have another way. If braces isn't going to cut it, because then after braces, you're going to need to wear a retainer. Make it another way to make teeth straight. Who's wearing their retainer every night? It gets grubby. I remember trying to brush it, still had stains on it. I mean, again, that a lot of that is on me, but I just think a habit like that, a consistent habit for a 13-year-old, what? But they don't, I guess they, you know, as long as you keep coming back for more. Sorry that I'm being mean about the orthodontist. I really am being really mean about them. But I kind of feel like they want your teeth to be bad. And maybe those braces weren't even like they knew the braces would make it so that they come right back. And I know I don't know the science of teeth, but if they're going to make it so you're in pain for 2 years and look like, excuse me, an idiot, or at least I did. I think braces are very cute. I liked that show Brace Face. What was that one? Ginger Knows It All? Didn't Ginger have braces? Sorry, talking to the mic. I was going like that. I was going, whoa, around the mic. But sorry, I'm back at the mic. But didn't Ginger have braces? Someone on that show had braces. What a sweet. Remember the, it wasn't Ginger Knows It All. It had that Macy Gray song. Those were good TV shows. But I guess I'm saying I didn't think I looked good in braces. And then you get them off. You have straight teeth for 2 years, maybe three. And then they crunch back to normal. I feel like even in college, my teeth were getting, you know, 4 or 5 years later, my teeth are kind of morphing back. They're, you know, just redo my whole set of teeth if that's going to happen. Yeah, that was a long way of saying, you know, my teeth are real. Sooner or later, I'd love to have it otherwise. Now, before I play an inspired song that I ran into it on a playlist this week. I'll share the playlist soon on my Spotify. There was another question that says, why come my brother don't want to share a room no more? Oh. Well, you know, sorry, I really am getting... Whoa, with the mic. I need to just hold my head in the same place. I am sorry. Your brother is wanting their space. You know, they're allowed to have their space, but you're allowed to grieve having now separate rooms. And I would say, you know, my sister and I shared a room and

I do think it's okay for your brother to want this space, but if you're not sharing a room, I feel like you'll still be sharing something. You know, you'll still be sharing some parts of your life, even if it's not a room. And I am excited for that for you. And I think that that also means you get a little more space. When I got my own room, my mom ordered me a bedspread from Target, and I got one of those. I was thinking, I looked through the IKEA catalog for inspiration, and she got me one of those canopies. I really wanted a canopy for my bed that was like a, I really still like it. I'm thinking about it. I really like it. That, that has the, it's like a mesh. It's like a mosquito net canopy kind of. And she got one of those for me, and we didn't have mosquitoes usually. I'm curious if a cure for malaria has been found. And, I think your brother, I'm just again really sorry. And, but that your brother's, you know, growing up, and so are you. And that's okay for him to not want to share your room no more. And, you know, with that, I was looking at a playlist, because again, Spotify will have all of these different playlists, not only about artists, but just about an emotion. And the emotion I searched on this was I Made It moment on Spotify. And there's a song called Hey Soul Sister by Train. And I was going to maybe play that one all for you all. Happy in these times, feeling hopeful in these times. And also it's a little bit about your room, because it's your brother's room. Him leaving you is like, hey, you're still soul sisters, even if you don't share a room, because you're brothers. So this one goes out to the brother who was wondering why his brother didn't want to share no more. This one's for you.

You know, during that song, I think you might have been hearing my Outlook notifications. You know, we'll see when we listen back to... Oh, no. I hear something else playing on the playlist. Just working on that soundboard. But, yeah, that was Train. Hey There, Soul Sister. Or Hey There, Sis... Nope. Hey, Soul Sister. Hey There, Soul Sister by Train. And, you know, I really appreciated the questions regarding, teeth, regarding, hey, you know, my brother's not now sharing a room. And, especially that was pretty vulnerable about the brother. We also had last week, if some of you remember, there was a father who called in, and actually his son was making fun of him. And we heard some yelling and tussling. And, it left me thinking about the two of them and how their week's been. So I hope we do get an update from them eventually. We can only hope they're okay and they're cohabitating nicely. And I'm sure they don't share a room like those two brothers the brothers that won't anymore. So I'm just going to pop on over to some of these, questions that folks submitted for Delula. And, this next user says, what to do when job unexpectedly closed and doesn't tell anyone? Oh my gosh. Well, first of all, you probably got ready for job and already at job by the time you realized it was closed. So how frustrating. But what I would do is, now that you're out and about, you take that time and go do something silly, spontaneous that you would not have already, that you wouldn't have done if you weren't already dressed and brushed teeth and brushed hair and everything, and you go and go crazy. Yeah, that, because you kind of have a freebie, you know, and again, I don't know the specifics of your job, but if you thought that they were open and you got all ready and you packed your bags and you parked your car, you say it closed. Well, go to the movies or go, you know, go pick up that, make that Target return or, you know, go, you know, you're already out. Go to get yourself a smoothie people seem to really like, acai bowl. Acai bowl sounds really good. I've never tried it. I want it as a snack. I don't get it when people have it for like a big meal. Like if you're really hungry, I don't think an acai bowl would do it. Like it would be a good snack. I guess I just don't know. Cause like, isn't acai is a berry. And so it's like a blended berry. It's like you can put as much peanut butter as you want in that acai or in some granola, but it's still going to be like a breakfast bowl. Maybe people have big other meals and then that's when they go to get their acai. But if your work unexpectedly closed, I would grab yourself a treat out, do a little errands day, because this is a free one. And I would also say, as a follow-up, you should march in there the next day your work is open and say, why didn't I know about this? Can I be on the list to know about it, or the text chain? Why didn't they tell you? Ugh, I'm frustrated for you, because usually people need to be telling people when their job is open. Yeah, you know, my nose itched, so I had to itch it, but I'm mad for you if you went all the way there and guess what? It's closed. Mm-mm. No. No, because you're a really important part of the team. And I can't believe they would do that to you. I'm getting more upset. I got kind of angry when people were talking about the teeth too, because I was angry not about at the question at all. I was not angry. I think that was a good question. I was angry about what orthodontists are, what their product is, because if it doesn't straighten your teeth,
What would I, you know, my teeth aren't straight. And I did spend quite a bit of effort, and my parents spent quite a bit of money. So I guess it's not my money, but it did feel like my mouth, and it was painful. And why are my teeth all mashed together still? And I guess it is a lesson. It's frustration at the orthodontist. It's frustration at your teeth because they're going to do what they want to do. And, but your job should tell you when they're closed. I'm so sorry that happened to you. I'm as pissed as the next one. I'm as pissed as the next person about all this. And I hope that answers your question. Feel free to call in again. You know, these are anonymous. I don't want these people's questions, submitting them on Meta Instagram. You know, these are anonymous, but if anyone wants some further follow-up, some further thoughts, or, you know, provide an update of, hey, I confronted my job and they're going to let me know the next time our clothes center in a Monday because it's a holiday I didn't know about. It's not on you to know about the holidays. It's on you to be nice to people, but not on you to know about all the holidays at all. Also, it sounds like this person says, and what to do when job and unexpectedly closed and doesn't tell anyone. Also, I guess I'm interpreting this as potentially that if this person's job like closed forever, that would suck more even. Oh my God. I'm so sorry. I wonder if it was like, there's no excuse. None of it's okay. I guess I'm just wondering if it was like a corporate thing where they had to shut down all the branches. I am pissed that you didn't get any notice if your job in general closed down. And I understand. I understand the job search is so stressful, and I'm just sending you really good. Well, I know you're smart and I know you're going to be great. I just know it's frustrating, but something. Yeah, if they're closed, they're going to at least have to provide that reference. If they're closing unexpectedly, did not tell you. I hope there's some severance involved. Months of severance involved to get you to the next job. Sorry, I'm frustrated. Now I am frustrated. So the next question, I'm just sort of sourcing through my questions. Sorry, that's my grip pod. Yeah, my question, the next person's question was actually, you stay classy, San Diego. I'm Delula. Like, this is how the, I didn't do the line reading right, but it's like, you stay classy, San Diego. I'm Delula. Like, there, the person who submitted was Delula. I love that. And I guess I'm assuming this person is from San Diego. Most coveted place to live, I would imagine. I've never been. I want to go to the zoo. It would be nice to live by the beach. I would imagine everything's so expensive, but whoa, worth it. You know, living in New York is fun, but if I could live anywhere else, I probably would. And when you're paying for San Diego, when you're paying for it, it is really expensive, like almost probably more expensive than New York in some ways, even though New York's really expensive. San Diego is maybe like, let's say comparable. But with San Diego, you're getting the sun and the beach, which is a little more my speed in my age. I'm not too keen on these winters, gray every day. It's not even about the cold. It's about how dark it is up here. But I love this person saying, you stay classy. I'm Delula. You stay classy, San Diego. Gosh, I hope they live in San Diego. Unless this is a reference from a movie, one of those movies. I'm always on seeing those videos of like best 10 films. It's like Confessions of a Spotless Mind, or who is that Kate Winslet and Jim Carrey Spotless Mind.
a spotless mind. Maybe it's a spotless mind. That's always in the list of best movies. I haven't seen it. I'm a little worried because it seems so sad. You know, I'll watch it probably tonight. Tonight I'll probably watch it, but I guess I only think maybe is that a reference is Stay Classy San Diego that I'm not getting and they're not from San Diego. Either way, I loved it. And I'm sorry, I have that thing. It's actually called an Octobuddy. It's that thing that you have that has that suction on the back of your phone. I find it's good when you're having to put your phone on mirrors. Like if there's a bathroom and you can't put it in your pocket, don't put it in your pocket because it's going to fall down in your toilet. But yeah, I like an Octobuddy. And this one actually goes out for you to Stay Classy San Diego. Sunshine for the Sunshine State.

Well, fun from San Diego. I loved that question from San Diego. You stay classy, San Diego. Let me know if that's from Eternal Sunshine of a Spotless Mind. That was a long title regardless, so it was okay that I didn't know that one off up the top. And I've gotten some great questions for Delula. There's another one that is called, "What are the best and worst parts of being a human woman?" That's a big one, and it's a good one. Best, let me think. Yeah, sliding in here. Best is probably. Best is when you hear your friends in the other room laughing. I love that feeling. Like when you're on a trip with your friends, when you're on a trip with your friends and you hear them laughing. It's kind of like the opposite of that feeling in White Lotus, where that group of three gals were talking about each other in duos. Like there was three of them, and so then there would be a different arrangement of just the two talking about the other one. There is that, and that certainly happens. That's been happening. But there is a bit of a dynamic also at the other end of this, where it's like when you're on a really fun trip, or maybe you're just doing a sleepover or something, or you're all just, maybe you all live in the same city. I forget city. Forgot about that option. Some of my best friends do not live here, so we visit. But when you can hear them laughing in the other room and you go, "Well, isn't that the good stuff?" Yeah. Isn't that the good stuff? The sort of what life is about kind of thing. Where you're like, oh, they're laughing there, and just us giggling together is probably the best feeling. Or when you're falling asleep, I guess it could be you're in the other room. I'm focused on the logistics here. You could be in the bathroom or another room, or you're all in the same room and you're putting your head down and you hear giggles. I think that's probably one of the better feelings. And it's also like, that's probably, I guess would say one of the best feelings about being a woman, but it's one of my favorite feelings probably about being human. Human. See, I'm getting like kind of big and deep here. Sorry. Being like, and that's what you have to live for, and that's important, and that's going to be all you have at the end of the day. But no, that is probably one of the best. Worst is, Worst is the is probably so many, but we do need more sleep, apparently. I think it's like, for me, the answer is, I know I've started the sentence four times, but I do think it's a little bit of the worst is that we, it's like we're more, people are going to go, "Oh, Becca," when I say, it's not that I'm like, we're, it's because we're weaker, but it's like, what would the right way to be? It's like, it's angry. It's frustrating that we require more. More maintenance, and I'm not talking about like beauty industry or anything. I'm like, it's like I'm thinking like where we need more sleep, and like a month, like a quarter of the month, there's that week out of a month where like the period gets out of control, where it's like leading up to the period, we're like wanting, like PMS is real. PMS is, it got me real swinging sideways. And then when you're on your period, you're bleeding out of your butt, and it's just really debilitating. Like, I guess I'm not saying like, I'm not like women are weak. It's like, it's frustrating that there are
like I guess it's like the physiological impacts of being a woman are frustrating. I mean, you know, and I think I've said this. There is, I take my birth control, where it's like, you don't take the, I'm going to explain birth control. It is where you take the, you don't take those placebo pills because the placebo pills are what makes you bleed every month. Trigger warning. And, I skip those. So then I go back, then I go straight into the hormone. So I never technically have a period, but I do bleed a little bit every day. And I know I've said that. I know I've said this on Delula, but I'm just saying it again because yeah, there's no getting out of it because it's like I tried to get out of it a period by skipping those placebo pills, but then I kind of did and I've just been kind of bleeding a lot, not a lot, but like a little bit all the time. And doctors say not to worry. I got my iron levels tested, but it's not good. And I just wear a little panty liner every day, every night and every day. So when I go into the pool, gotta wear a tampon too. And that is a synopsis of what is bad about being a woman. But it's also for some reason, I'm not like periods, because that's like a very basic answer, but and obvious, but it's also like the more sleep we need. Like it's like our hormonal, it's not a defect. I don't mean to be negative, but it is like there's more required for our physical balance. It just feels like, because guys are, we're on a cycle and men are just that. And I think women follow a cycle, obviously, because of their period. And they also need more sleep on that. They need more sleep in general for hormone regulation. But, yeah, soul sister. That was a good question, soul sister. So this one's for you. And I hope that made the best and the worst of being who we are today.

0: Hello, this is Delula.
1: Oh, hi. This is your friend, the dad, again. I just wanted to kind of give you an update from last week, you know? Things have kind of improved a bit.
0: Yeah, we were thinking of you. What's been going on?
1: Well, I learned how to hide the location on my phone. And it's allowed me to go places. I'm at a Chipotle, which is like kind of a Taco Bell, except for you have to pay double to watch them make the food for you.
0: I've never
1: been to one before. It's amazing.
0: Oh, wow. That's, first of all, this is huge news. Can I just ask, what are you getting at Chipotle?
1: Oh, well, it's like a taco, but it's closed. It's called a burrito.
0: Closed taco. I love that. And your son doesn't know you're there because you've shut off location, correct?
1: Yeah, it's great. And I also wanted to tell you quickly that I took your advice on colors and, you know, maybe he wears a different color. And I had a little bit of success changing the color of his outfit as his kryptonite.
0: Oh, that's awesome. And did you feel that he was like demoralized by that feedback and then left you alone? And do you just think like, you know, how do you think he felt about that?
1: Well, I made a chart of all the colors. First, I put him in pink and he started acting like Kanye West. And he was like really kind of a jerk, but good at rapping.
0: Oh, wow.
1: And then I tried a polka dotted outfit and he sort of just blended into the wallpaper. Mm. It was like he wasn't there.
0: Mm. Oh, wow. That's, you know, it sounds like kind of night and day from when we spoke to you last week of like, your voice even seems more relaxed. Like you got him off your back.
1: Well, that could be because they have 3 refills of soda here and I've had about 12 Cokes while I was waiting. And it's just more caffeine than I usually take in a couple weeks.
0: Yeah, no, and that's got me buzzing too. Yeah, no, that is so good. And, you know, I did have someone ask about they're no longer sharing a room with their brother. And I was thinking of you and I told the audience, you know, do they, father, son, share a room? Like, what's the living situation like?
1: Oh, well, there's a curtain in between.
0: Curtain. Yeah. Okay, good.
1: And it's on one of those things overhead, so you can kind of like hide it.
0: It doesn't
1: block out the noise of my crying.
0: Well, of course, but I do think at least that curtain, if it's closed, it's like that signal of, hey, don't come in here. And then if it's open, then maybe you're open to conversation. You're red, like green light.
1: Yeah.
0: Oh my gosh, I'm so happy. I'm really so happy for you. And I really hope you enjoy the rest of your lunch dinner at Chipotle.
1: Yeah, I do. I've never had a closed taco before. I'm not really sure how to eat it when it doesn't fall all over the place as you're eating it.
0: I know. You're going to have to get one of their forks and then maybe scoop up as, you know, as needed, because it does always just fall right apart in my hands.
1: Oh, I think they're asking me to leave because I had too many sodas.
0: Oh.
1: They told me I can't go near the soda machine anymore.
0: Oh, geez. It's like everyone's always on your case. It's like your son.
1: Well, that's just my own fault. I knew I had an addiction. And I just didn't.
0: Yeah, you didn't know it would be called out like that. But, you know, we're wishing you the best, and I'm so glad your son is no longer terrorizing you as much. We were thinking of you. We were worried, honestly.
1: I couldn't have gotten through it without you.
0: The work was all yours. We were just happy to be a part of it. And I'm going to play you out with something.
1: Do that. I got to put this burrito into a pocket and make it going.
0: Perfect. Yeah, stuff it
1: good.
0: In there. Yeah, I will. And we'll hear from you soon.
1: Okay, sounds good. Thanks.
0: Okay, bye-bye.
1: Bye.

Well, it seems like we got everything we were looking for. His son is finally off his back. But, you know, I am hoping to get in a few last of Delula's questions that were submitted for her. And this one is very important, and it reads, what's your fave type of bean? Yeah. I was thinking about it because I love a dense bean salad and I love them all, but I think it could be a red bean. Big. They're big beans. Black pinto delish. Delicious, but I think it's a kidney bean in one of those, because kidney beans are often in a salad, pasta salad, or regular salad. The kidney beans were at my college's cafeteria salad bar. I love a kidney bean. So I would just be honest about that. White bean, also really good, because I guess I'm thinking of the beans that are in the pasta salad, the fresh pasta salads, the fresh salads that you'd put in a salad, a dense bean salad, a dense salad with lettuce, just a salad lettuce, you know, the original. And that would be my honest answer. And I do like to be honest. I like to be vulnerable on these calls. And I just want you to know that I mean it when I say that that is my favorite salad bean. That is my favorite bean, kidney bean, white bean. Pinto and black bean, good, very good. Kidney bean and white bean were what came to mind. My soul sister.

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1: 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Hope everyone's having a good day, despite the sleepy weather. 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Okay, cool. So for today's episode, what I am going to be covering is I decided to highlight this record label called No Collar for Kicks. No Collar for Kicks, an abbreviated NC4K, is run by this artist named Stones Tarot and Lomax. And I think PJ Anderson is also part of it too. But basically, they're a dance music label based in Kyoto and launched in 2017. I found them, I was looking at Rhythm Section and their catalog, if y'all are familiar. If not, definitely search them. They have a lot of really fun dance music. Trying to think who's on there. Hidden Spheres is on there, Dreamcast Mo, a bunch of other good folks on there. And I came across Stones Tarot. So I was looking at his profile and I was like, oh my God, his music's so fun. And I noticed in his bio that he noted that he has this record label. So I started digging into the record label and I was like, oh, this is so great. So they have a couple compilations, I think four in total, that are released right now. All really fun dance music. They're relatively small right now, but they're up and coming. And yeah, it's based out of Kyoto. A little bit about the label. So the label is that their goal is to spread cutting edge ninja music, whatever that means. I tried to search it. I couldn't find any information about ninja music that wasn't related to anime, but I think it's probably just like a fun term for, you know, the music they're releasing. It's inspired by 90s UK house music, garage and break beats. They are a really important figure in the up and coming local house scene. And as you'll listen to the music over the next hour, you'll hear a lot of really awesome high energy, like snapping snare sounds, really impressive breakbeats, and some really fun disco samples. And while Stones Tarot and the No Collar for Kicks Collective is based in Japan, his ultimate goal is really to just like create a big scene there and to spread his music to the rest of the world, even though he is not UK based. Cool. What else? Yeah, he's been released on some of the hottest UK underground labels, yada, yada, yada. I'm going to just play some music today. And we're first going to start with some releases on the first compilation, which is called NC4K Collection Volume 1, if you want to search it. And then I'm going to play some of Stone Tarot's music too, so you can get an idea of what he does, and some Lomax, his partner, as well. So I hope you enjoy this show, and I will be back in a bit.

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Welcome back to Radio Free Brooklyn. This is your host, Amanda Lucas, and you're listening to Radio Free, or sorry, Comic Car Radio. 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And of course, follow us on our socials. Radio Free hosts some events throughout the year, and then some of the show hosts also host events. So all of those get posted there on, you know, all the social media platforms, Instagram, Facebook, Twitter, etc. So definitely go check those out. So what you just heard is Soul Circuit by Sumurai, Gobi by Andrew, and I love that name. His band name is just named Andrew, and then Lentil by Black Glass G. One thing I love about some of these songs, especially that last one, is I feel like the beats are relatively simple, but they just have like this great danceability to it. And I just was reading a little bit about Stone's tarot and kind of like his ethos behind his music. And one quote that I found is, he said, NC4K will probably never release a song that is too experimental to dance to. He wants like the music to kind of express the caricature of Japanese-ness in his beats, and he wants it to be a place where him and his friends can purely express what they feel on a daily basis. So I thought that was great. And yeah, a little bit more about him. He first started his music career, I guess, in a hardcore punk band. And when he went to university, he moved to Kyoto for university. He started to visit clubs in the city and nearby Osaka. And he really started getting interested in the process of making music, which he felt was completely different than being in a band. In a band, he felt like it was a little bit more about playing music. And of course, there's a lot that goes into making it beforehand, but he just became kind of like a super nerd about the kind of like creation and production of music. So he started making his own house music and really honed in on his sound. And yeah, I just think that a lot of the beats are really great. And one thing that you'll start to hear in some of his music is there's a lot of like dub step kind of like featured sounds throughout some of these compilations. And he has this really great quote in the Fresh Kicks 195 Stone's Tarot interview on DJmag.com, which you guys should check out, where he talks about reggae music. And he just had this really fun quote. Let me find it real quick. He says, I love jungle music. Jungle features revolutionary beats in which when you're energetic, you can dance fast to the rhythm and get high. And then when you're tired, you can chill out, swaying side to side with half rhythm. And I was reading that and I was like, that is so true. And just got a kick out of that. All right, cool. I'm going to play some more music and I'll be back in a bit.

Hello, hello. This is Radio Free Brooklyn. You're listening to Comic Her Radio. This is your host, Amanda Lucas. And welcome back. The songs you just heard today. So that first song was O Dorito by Stones Tarot, Caveats by PJ Anderson. And then we just heard Frozen Gold by CST. So those were some songs selected on the NC4K Collection Volume 2. So if you liked those, definitely check out the rest of the compilation. I was just reading an article on Ableton.com, which is a company that produces software and also devices for making music. And they actually have a lot of really great profiles about a lot of famous musicians. Maybe I'm just new to this, but they have one. They had one on Stones Tarot, so I was taking a look at that. And he talks a lot about how he was using their devices, which are like travel-sized beat makers, essentially. And he would play around with that. And because it was like a relatively simple device, it allowed him to get really creative with making his music. And in just having the show so far and reading these different artists' profiles, I feel like that's a common thread, that a lot of these artists really start off as like home, artists. Like they're not in like the studio to begin with to make music. And it was the fact that they had really not a lot of money, and the devices they were using or instruments were pretty simple to work with, that it was like a creative constraint to help them really hone in on their own sound with what they had. So I don't know. I just thought that was fun to read. And yeah, go check out the article if you're interested. They also have a bunch of other ones. So I was just looking at one from, what's his face? Lasher Lustwerk, probably butchering that. And a bunch of other really great DJs. So yeah. Anywho, I'm going to play some more music and then I will be back for a quick outro and send you along your way. Hope you enjoy.

Hello, hello everyone. Just wanted to say thank you for joining me today. Hope you enjoy the rest of the song. This is Indigo Town by PJ Anderson. And I hope you have a great rest of your week. Thanks so much for joining today.

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0: here we are. Here we are, back another day on Sound Vision. Yeah, that's right. We're back. I'm Max, and I'm here with Guillaume, as always. Nothing unusual about this. Just a regular show. Guillaume, put on your headphones. Get settled and get settled in. The microphone's there, and you'll find it all to your liking, I'm sure. Hey, Guillaume. How are you?
1: I'm good. How are you, Max?
0: Oh, I'm really good.
1: Yeah. Okay. Don't turn the music up on me.
0: I'm turning it down.
1: Turn it down.
0: I'm turning it down.
1: Turn it
0: I'm
1: down.
0: Just turning your volume up in the headphones just to use you.
1: I don't know how that works. Actually, I do.
0: Of course you know how that works.
1: Of course I know how that works.
0: Well, anyway, we're back and coming at you from the sound, from our beautiful studios here in sunny Bushwick, and Guillaume, we've been doing this show for a long time, and you know, we have a natural sort of chemistry, don't we, lad?
1: yeah, it's very natural. What's going on? My headphones are really loud.
0: I'll turn those down.
1: Can you turn those down a lot?
0: Yeah, you want to get closer to the microphone as well, because you can sort of point it and position it.
1: I can, like that? Okay.
0: Yeah, if you want to just sort of position it. Yeah, well, we just biked here. I was really fun.
1: Are you allowed to say, like, nut to butt?
0: Okay, no, not really.
1: Oh, okay.
0: Yeah, sorry. You can't say, like, nut to butt. You can't say, like, cum shot. You can't say cum shot. It's like anyone can click on this podcast and listen to it, so we don't know who's. This is like a classic Brooklyn podcast. So we.
1: Okay.
0: Yeah.
1: Me, Guillaume, I've been really worried about being replaced by
0: other people.
1: By other people on the show.
0: Yeah. Well, you're not going to get replaced. Don't worry, because we know the fans would be outraged if we replaced you.
1: If you replaced me.
0: If we replaced you, they'd be outraged. So this is how you always sound.
1: Yeah. I normally sound like this.
0: Yeah.
1: Me.
0: Yeah. Well, I thought today I would try out some new voices that I've been trying out.
1: All right. Yeah.
0: Maybe my crying voice.
1: All right, do that, yeah.
0: Yeah, would that be fun? Would that be a good bit for the podcast? Would that be a good bit?
1: Listen to this? Here's the situation.
0: Okay, give me a situation. All right, yeah.
1: You're a parent.
0: Okay.
1: You have two dogs.
0: Okay.
1: The dogs are really good friends, and you have one daughter.
0: The dogs are really good friends?
1: It's really important for that.
0: The dogs are friends with each other. They're just dogs, my two dogs.
1: Your two dogs really
0: but
1: like each other.
0: But they're friendly amongst each other.
1: Yes, and the daughter loves them both.
0: Okay, yeah, this is just, you don't have to
1: a give guy on the street. A guy on the street comes, okay?
0: Okay.
1: He says, you're walking the dog, right?
0: Yeah.
1: Guy on the street comes up to you. He has a gun to your head.
0: Okay.
1: He says...
0: Wait, how about, do you want to be the guy?
1: Yeah.
0: Okay, okay, so you're going to be the guy. I'm walking the dog.
1: Yeah.
0: In the streets of New York.
1: Yeah.
0: The streets of New York City.
1: All right. Fine.
0: Okay. All right. All right. Okay. This is really good, by the way. You're doing a really good job, Guillaume.
1: Yeah.
0: All right, come on, honey. Here we go. Let's carry on walking these dogs here.
2: Hey!
0: Honey, stay back. Stay back, honey. Stay behind me. Stay behind me.
2: I have a gun. I have a gun, and here's the choice you have to make.
0: No, please, I am so bad at making choices.
2: Here's the choice you have to make in this situation with me with my gun.
0: Okay, whatever you say.
2: Okay, either you die, or one of these dogs
0: No, my beautiful dogs,
2: or one of these dogs die. Right, either you die, please. Or one of these dogs.
0: I'll give you all my money.
2: Only one.
0: Take my money.
2: Only one of the dogs.
0: No, take my money, please.
2: I really want to kill one of your dogs.
0: No, please take my money.
2: I actually don't want to kill you that much. I just want to kill one of your dogs.
0: No, please, I don't want to decide.
2: I don't want your money. I don't want your money. I just want to kill one of your dogs.
0: I don't want to decide.
2: This is brutal.
1: really don't brutal. Do it.
3: Honey, run.
1: No.
3: I don't want you to
1: She doesn't
3: see
1: have
3: this.
1: To run. Run. I just want to kill one of the dogs.
3: No, run. I don't want
1: Why,
3: you
1: Why, you could run.
3: I don't want
1: Actually,
3: you to
1: Actually, I don't think I'd even shoot if you ran away.
3: Please.
1: I don't think I'd even shoot.
3: Okay, if I had to choose.
1: All right, choose
3: if
1: one
3: I
1: of the
3: dogs. If I had to choose.
1: Choose one of the dogs.
3: Kill me.
1: No,
3: kill me.
1: Kill you. I don't even want to do that. I don't even want to do that.
3: Kill me.
1: That's not even one of that. No, this seems.
3: Kill me.
1: I don't want to work through this with you. I don't want to work through this with you. The last thing I'd want to do right now is work through this problem with you.
3: Please, God, no.
1: Oh my God. Oh my God.
3: Is that anything? Is that funny?
1: That was pretty.
3: Was that funny?
1: Yeah.
3: Okay.
1: That's fine.
3: I don't know. Did that sound like realistic?
1: Yeah, it sounded. Yeah, but the situation was I wanted to kill one of your dogs.
3: Yeah, yeah.
1: And you chose I'd kill you.
3: Well, you said one of the dogs or you, and then you said you were
1: actually
3: the dogs.
1: Three options. It was
3: you,
1: three different.
3: You were
1: options.
3: The dogs or just one of the dogs.
1: It was just one of the dogs.
3: Yeah.
1: Yeah.
3: Yeah, but I broke down crying because I love my dog so much. That was sort of a thing I added. Something I added to the character.
1: How's your 9-to-5 going?
3: I don't want to talk about that.
1: No, this is not. That's not
3: it. Okay, sorry.
1: That's not it.
3: That's not it. I thought it was a good bit.
1: No, it's fine.
3: So crying in the street.
1: Oh, crying in the street.
3: Crying in the street bit.
1: Yeah.
3: Is that it? Yeah.
1: What about.
3: What?
1: What about.
3: You have another bit?
1: No, you go this time.
3: Okay. All right, you are, I don't know. I can't think of anything. We shouldn't eat. I'm so bored. I don't even want to do this anymore.
1: You don't want to do the...
3: I don't really want to do this.
1: We're 8 minutes in.
3: Yeah, that was all I got. Oh, I actually spent a lot of energy.
1: Do people listen to this?
3: Stop. Who's to say, man?
1: I don't think anyone listens.
3: Who's to say? Why do you think? Why would you say that about my show? Why would you say that about our show? Actually, people listen. They love it.
1: I don't think anyone. No. Do you get fan mail?
3: Yes.
1: Yes.
3: Yeah.
1: That's scary as fuck.
3: Yes, I know.
1: That's terrifying.
3: I know.
1: I would never want to get.
3: In
1: this niche of a demographic?
3: Oh, yeah. It's weird.
1: Dude.
3: They like, draw us, like, doing our characters, doing our bits and stuff. It's funny.
1: There's no way.
3: Yeah?
1: That's not true.
3: No, it's not true.
1: You're
3: But I have gotten, like, emails and stuff.
1: What do the emails say?
3: They're like, oh, I love the show. It's so weird.
1: Yeah, that makes sense, actually. That,
3: yeah.
1: Oh, the show. I love the show. It's so weird. It makes so much sense for me.
3: Yeah. And then there was, like, we took, a hiatus where we stopped doing the show, and we got an email, and it was like, why'd you stop doing the show?
1: Really?
3: I was like, whoa. Somebody gives a fuck about...
1: Hey,
3: yeah.
1: To that person that gives a fuck.
3: Yeah, to you out
1: to
3: there.
1: To you out there.
3: Yeah.
1: I'm Guillaume.
3: Yeah. And I'm Max. And we are the faces, the voices of Sound Vision. Do you like the name, by the way? Sound Vision?
1: Sound Vision's pretty cool. It's similar to your other project.
3: Well, that's the point, because it's under the bigger umbrella of the corporation, Heat Vision.
1: Oh, nice.
3: So, you know, there's that. So it's like Heat Vision, and then Sound Vision. And it's sort of funny, because it's like Sound Vision.
1: Yeah, yeah, yeah, yeah.
3: And but it's like, you know.
1: That's cool. Okay, I like the... What type of like sounds do you have on there?
3: Oh, I have all the. How about this? Okay.
1: All
3: right. I think you'll get the bit. You'll get the bit here.
1: All right, all right.
3: Maybe it's like. Okay. Oh, let's see if this is a. What should we do? Okay. Yeah. How about this?
1: All right.
3: Let's see if this is any good. All right. You've never done this before?
1: No.
3: All right, so.
1: I mean, I have.
3: You've hitchhiked before?
1: No.
3: Okay.
1: No.
3: That's what I thought. It was just, I don't know. Okay, so, here's what we do. We're going to stick out our thumb.
1: Okay.
3: And we're gonna get in a car, and the rest is history.
1: All right.
3: We just asked, everyone in this road should be going to Seattle, so we should be able to,
1: We're going to Seattle.
3: We're going to Seattle, and and we just stick out our car and
1: oh, we really

0: Nothing. You're not going to add any weird shit to make it seem like I'm wearing a racist robe.
1: I'm not doing
0: that. We don't like doing racist improv on this show.
1: That's not what I was
0: You were about... That's where you were going.
1: I wasn't
0: going
1: to do that.
0: You said, why is it white?
1: Okay.
0: You said, why is it white? I know where you're going. I know where you're going with that. All right. Okay, no, we're not doing that.
1: Fine.
0: Oh, okay. A car's pulling over.
1: Oh, okay.
0: All right. Finally. Let's get in. I'm sure this person... You're going to Seattle?
1: Yeah.
0: Yeah, we're going... Yeah, oh, here, this car is pulling over.
1: The car is pulling over
0: that we're going to hitchhike.
1: Yeah, we're hitchhiking.
0: Here's the driver of the car.
1: Yeah, the driver of the car right now.
0: All right, let's... Hey, thank you so much. Thank you so
2: much
0: y'all.
2: Hey, boys, don't mind if I play my Post Malone, do you?
0: No, of course not.
1: We don't mind.
2: I see a couple of young and handsome hitchhikers, but I got one rule. You can't ride my car if you can't bump my Post Malone.
0: Okay, yeah,
2: bump it. All right, get in, boys.
0: We're already in.
1: We're in, yeah.
0: Okay, wow.
1: Sorry, I didn't...
2: Sorry, yeah. I'm like a little barred out from the fucking car.
0: Oh, so wait, you're on drugs right now?
2: Yeah, no, I mean, just like a couple of benzo, just like some Xans for stress and like some perks for anxiety, so I'm kind of like switching in and out.
0: Okay. Okay. Yeah, I'm not sure if I feel comfortable.
2: You boys don't mind if I play my Post Malone, do you?
1: Yeah, no, you already said that. You already said that.
0: Okay.
2: That's like my one rule.
0: You're kind of swerving a little bit. Whoa. Jesus. All right, okay.
1: Are you religious?
2: Guys, this is my first time driving.
0: What? Wait, do you have a license?
2: I don't know what that is.
0: Everybody knows what a license. That's not even
1: bullshit.
0: Realistic.
1: Yeah.
2: I have a license to kill.
0: Okay, it's raining. It's rain, guys. Maybe slow down a little bit, so I don't want to hydroplane on the highway. Okay.
1: He's fully sleeping at the wheel.
0: He's falling asleep.
1: Oh. Okay. Actually, this is fine.
0: This is fine. He's actually better.
1: He's locked. His like arms are like 90 degrees locked.
0: He's actually driving better now that he's asleep.
1: Yeah.
0: Yo, get your hands on the wheel, man. Oh my God.
2: Sorry.
0: Fuck.
2: I'm not usually like this. I drive better when I sleep.
0: Okay.
1: Yeah, we know.
0: Go back. Okay.
2: Okay.
0: Okay.
2: Can someone give me a massage?
0: Yeah.
1: Okay. Yeah, you can play your Post Malone.
0: Okay, play your Post Malone.
2: Play your Post Malone. I can't sleep without my Post Malone.
1: Okay. All right, this is good.
0: Okay.
1: Dude, by the way, long shot to Seattle, completely straight. No turns.
0: Not a single turn. Not a single turn. He could not mess this up.
1: Could not mess this up at all.
0: Okay. Yeah. Well, I think we can kick back and relax and just sort of... Go to sleep.
1: Yeah.
0: Oh my God! Welcome to the...
2: I'm so fucked.
0: Oh my god. I think I broke my ribs. I think I broke my fucking ribs. Oh my god. Oh my god. Wow.
2: Guys, do you think this is gonna be covered by the dealership for a test drive crash? I really wanted to buy this car. This was my dream car. I would have signed the paperwork as soon as we got to Seattle.
1: How long was the test drive?
2: I've been a couple of weeks, man. I just really...
0: Oh, wow. And that, folks, is how you do a little bit. That's how you do a bit. And here, if you didn't recognize his beautiful voice already...
2: The Bad Boy of Podcasting.
0: The Bad Boy Podcasting.
2: Women want him. Microphones fear him. It's Guillaume.
0: And Guillaume is back. And that guy from the beginning wasn't actually Guillaume. It's our dear. What's the word? Friend. Davis.
2: Were you playing it off as me?
0: We were playing it off as
1: me.
2: What were you like saying? Like kind of stuff.
0: We were just saying that
1: type shit.
0: Well, Well, I do think we should probably bring up

0: sort of the elephant in the room, and that's not a comment on anybody's weight. Guillaume, you know, we've, you know, that Davis and I sort of started like a YouTube channel
1: recently, yeah.
0: Which is why this episode is being filmed. Yeah. And honestly, he was really good on the podcast too. And I thought maybe, I know you're like really busy recently, and I know you said like maybe you wanted to step back.
1: Yeah.
0: And I just thought maybe you could take a bit of a break, and
1: I'm here just to help you transition into whatever you're
0: trying to
1: transitioning you out.
0: Yeah. And transitioning Davis. Okay. And nobody, we didn't get any messages. Like, nobody even really noticed that it wasn't you.
1: No one really cared.
0: And
2: well, no one really listened.
0: People listen.
2: Okay.
0: People listen.
1: I questioned that at the beginning.
0: People listen.
2: Do you think there's one person listening?
0: People, yes.
2: Have you guys told anyone that, like?
0: Yes.
2: Have you told any like physical? People?
0: I don't like this bit.
1: I've never told a soul about this.
0: Okay. All right. People listen. Look at the stats, man.
1: Where are the stats?
0: We don't have access to the stats.
2: I come in late one time, and you sell us out immediately, Max.
0: It's not selling us out. I was trying to do a nice thing.
2: I was trying to, like, you know.
0: You showed up late.
2: You have to do...
0: You showed up late.
2: Yeah,
0: you're not trying to do a nice thing.
2: If you'll let me finish, let me explain why.
0: You don't give a fuck. No. You don't give a fuck about the show. You never have. And quite frankly, I don't give a fuck about you, and I want you out. How about that for a bit, huh? Get out.
2: Did you, like, not take your medicine, bro? You're tweaking.
0: I take my medicine, okay? And it's just Benadryl. I have chronic migraines. It's not funny. It's not.
2: You find
0: everything funny.
2: You don't. I thought you told me you had a chronic wanting to get a guy to give you brain. I understand why you'd be so upset.
0: This is the humor. This is the humor. This is the humor that we're doing. This is what we're doing. In the Radio Free Brooklyn fucking studio. This place is sacred. And you don't even give a fuck.
2: This is cute. You can put like this little crash out on your little like YouTube channel for your... What do you call them? What do you call your fan army?
0: My fan army?
2: Yeah. What do you call them?
1: We don't have a fan.
2: Oh, you don't have fans. That's right. I mean,
0: it's
2: that's
0: a new YouTube
1: it's
0: channel.
1: It's new. And also did numbers. It did numbers.
2: What is this?
1: And now, not for the part that... Not for the part that Max was in.
0: No, it's really funny.
1: Actually, the part that blew up was
0: because Colin didn't repost the part that I was in because you guys never want to put me in a scene with the big hitters. You don't want to put me in a scene with the big hitters. You want to keep me on my own. Keep me with you.
2: Damage control, baby. Ever heard of it?
0: What is that?
2: Damage control. You can't put Max with the big dogs or they're not going to want to stick around.
0: Okay.
2: If you wanted some YouTube advice, you should have just come to the master of YouTube. I'm right here and you knew I was going to be here, which...
0: Yeah, you're the master of PooTube, maybe. You're the master of PooShoot. 10 times a day. Get that checked out, by the way.
2: You're the matter of getting your back blued.
0: What? Okay.
1: Like blue?
0: How about you put me in a scene with Colin?
2: Should we settle this like
0: Matt? Put me in a scene with Matt... Post those clips. You see how those do. Put me in a scene with the big hitters. I want to just put me in the team, coach. Put me in the team.
1: Well, okay.
2: Post. How about Max wants some clips. He wants one with Matt. Maybe he just wants a dick in him from the back.
1: Okay.
0: Very funny.
1: I thought we were allowed to talk about stuff like that.
2: We talk about whatever the F we want.
1: Is that why it's called Radio Free Brooklyn?
2: Rib me back. Come on, get a couple of digs in, Max. Let's settle this like men.
1: Is Radio Free Brooklyn like the Austin comedy scene?
2: It's like the Austin comedy scene, yeah.
0: Yeah, it's like the Austin comedy scene.
1: It's like the Austin comedy
0: scene. We're like in the comedy mothership.
2: We're like fucked in the head.
0: We're all fucked up, actually.
2: Oh, yeah.
1: Shit.
2: Davis is the... Out of everyone here, he's the Joe Rogan.
1: No.
0: Okay.
1: No.
2: Okay, yeah. Joe Rogan, I just want to say this. I never seen more similarities between another man and Davis.
1: Okay, that's not... Don't
0: it's
1: like
0: not,
1: that.
0: It's not really even a thing. Really, nothing's rhymed so far.
2: Sorry, like I thought Davis and say this rhymed these days. I guess I can't have it all of these ways. Because what? This beat's trash.
0: Guillaume, first thing I'm going to do is cut you in the throat. Then I'm going to stab you in the eyes.
2: Punch
0: and then
2: in
0: I'm
2: going to
0: shoot and then put you in the stomach. That's a really good. Should we just watch YouTube?
2: No, we're beyond that. Watch YouTube. We used to do that all the time. We can't
0: pull up and watch YouTube.
2: You
0: want to
2: look up Snipes Freestyle right now?
0: No, I don't. Although it is really funny.
2: I'm from Brooklyn. It's all right. It's just biggest Australian accent. I'm from Brooklyn.
0: I'm from Brooklyn. It's all right.
2: Okay. All right, little kids.
0: Should we do more rapping?
1: No.
0: I think it's kind of good.
2: Don't come on here and tell me how to run my own show. This is gold. This is what people want.
0: This is what people want. People love this shit.
1: I thought you had no fans.
0: Love this shit.
1: I had no fans.
0: We have fans. More fans than you.
1: Okay.
0: More fans than you, asshole.
1: No, that's fair. I don't have a show.
0: More fans than you.
1: I don't have a show.
2: I don't know what number is bigger. The number of people.
0: Wait,
2: let
0: me take this.
2: Okay. I was going to go
0: yeah,
2: crazy.
0: Yeah, I don't think I was. Okay. I got this. Sorry. Davis, we got more fans than you.
1: Alright, that was lame. Lame at bar.
0: We got more fans than you, Pooh. We got more fans than you, dude. What are you gonna do about that? What are you gonna do? Wear a silly hat.
2: Wear a silly suit.
0: Wear a silly hat.
2: Wear a stinky boot.
0: Wear a stupid hat.
2: Hanging out with utes.
0: Wear a stupid hat.
2: Blowing out their back
0: in a stupid suit.
2: Maxie, don't do it to him.
0: Don't let it poo on him.
2: Davis think he got fans. He's only busting in his pants. He only made a few droplets left and right here scatter on his hands. I'm like, who is this man?
0: And he busted on his pants.
2: He's like a busting man
0: all over his pants.
2: If I trusted you, I'd be a trusted man.
0: If I was like you, I'd be a stupid man.
1: Okay, that's mean.
2: If I was like you, if I was like him, I'd be a pooping man.
0: If I was like
1: you've
0: you,
1: already done the pooping thing.
0: Yeah. If you always wipe with your hand, you got a pooping hand.
2: All right. You call your apartment the pooping land. That's a stupid land.
0: For the stupid man. Yeah. Oh, come on.
2: I'm a poop shoot fan. I'm pooping. I'm sitting on the can.
1: Okay.
2: I poop while I'm reading fucking Sam I Am. Green eggs and ham.
0: They should make it brown eggs and ham.
2: The way I'm reading brown eggs and ham. When I'm on the can, I'm a pooping man. Learned it from Davis, that's the stupid man.
0: Comes Dr. Seuss. Yeah, Sam I am.
2: Sam I am. That's a man I banged.
1: What? When'd you do that?
2: It was the greatest night of my life.
1: No,
2: I got down
1: on
2: one
1: knee.
2: I said, Sam, will you be my wife?
1: When did you do that?
2: He said, it's too soon. Give it a little longer. I really want to try. I said, Sam, it's now or never. I want to be your guy. He said, no, I got to let you go. I said, Sam, I'm going to commit suicide.
1: Oh, was that like codependency?
0: Yeah, dude, not on the show. We don't talk about that on the show.
2: Sam, I fucking am. Is toxic manipulator, fucking gaslighter, fucking piece of shit, only cares about his green eggs and fucking ham. Sam, baby, I thought I was your man. Talking about some go home, catch you fucking green eggs, catch you fucking green ham.
0: Sam I am, talking Sam I am, making ham.
2: Green
0: Sam
2: eggs and bands.
0: Sam I am,
2: green eggs and bands. Yeah, if I was green eggs, I would have some fucking cans.
0: What?
2: If I eat too much ham, I end up on the fucking can.
0: What?
2: With Sam, I fucking am.
0: Don't get my boy ham.
2: I wanna clap my boy those ham. Gonna clap those hands, gonna clap Sam I am.
0: Sam, he is. Yeah, that boy Sam. Yeah, he is Sam. Fucking Sam, I am. Green eggs and cash. Green eggs and cash.
2: We're smoking hash browns.
0: Clap that fucking ash to the ground.
2: Clap that ass down. He took me to class. He showed me how to do it in the.
1: Oh wow.
3: Oh my god.
4: That's just a taste of sound vision.
2: No, but Davis, people don't like the freestyling stuff.
4: Dude.
2: The freestyle stuff's been done before.
4: And by the way, Davis, that's why he's the fucking master.
2: That's why
4: he's
2: the fucking
4: master. That's why he's a goat.
2: And that's what I was saying earlier when I was like being nice. I was being nice to you by coming late because, you know, you had to do 10 minutes of the show with Davis, so now you know how I feel every week.
3: Right. Yeah, well, I feel like wait, the third that just helps you guys do something. What do you mean by that? Yeah.
2: I was just joking around,
4: what was the joke? What do you mean by
2: but
4: that?
2: But the joke, I don't even want to really get into it because the joke was like me taking a dig at Davis, and that's not really what I do.
4: We don't.
2: I mean, we were talking about my ex just now, and I think I got kind of riled up.
3: Sam?
4: Sam,
2: I am still in love with you, miss. Call me. Fuck.
4: Oh, Davis is wearing that Yoda shirt. So I was doing a bit earlier, not on the show, but I think we could do it on the show where he's wearing a shirt with a big picture of Yoda on it. And I was like, stupid he is. I'm on his body. I am. I resent the fact that I am on him. You know, some shit like that. Like, get me off of him, please. I hate you, idiot. You know,
2: Tucker
4: like
2: Carlson.
4: It's not Tucker Carlson. It's a Yoda. It's a perfect Yoda.
2: Can you do a fusion of the two?
3: I really like being on the show.
4: Liberals are. Yeah. Liberals are bad, they are. Well, it's true. Tucker Carlson and Yoda, a little like.
2: Right.
4: Yeah. The green M&M is bad. It is.
2: I want you to not jack off to sweets now. They don't.
4: I don't know. We're so.
3: I stopped eating sugar.
4: Yeah. Like, oh, you stopped eating sugar?
3: Stopped eating sugar.
2: How come
4: you're
2: so damn
4: sweet? That's why you're such a bad mood all the time.
2: You see, you catch that? Yeah. So, how come you're so damn sweet?
3: is he serious?
2: Yeah, how come you're so damn sweet?
4: Yeah, why are you so sweet if you just stopped eating sugar?
3: It's two different things.
2: Okay, I mean, what is sugar?
3: Personality and sugar.
2: Yo, Max, what's sugar? Sweet and then white. What's Davis?
4: Sweet.
2: And then?
4: White.
2: Right.
3: Oh,
2: right.
3: Shit.
2: So I'm saying, like, where's that kind of stuff coming from? Oh, I know what else is sweet and white that Davis is drinking a lot of. Come on, pull up the cum beat.
4: Fuck!
2: Yeah, Davis.
4: Fuck! No!
2: Davis drinking cum. No! He got it
4: I
2: from
4: just
2: his
4: pulled
2: mom.
4: The cum beat up. I just pulled the cum beat up.
2: Oh!
4: He's drinking it from a cup. Oh. Yeah, Davis always slurps it up.
3: Oh,
4: he loves that cum.
3: So
4: he loves that cum.
2: He gets real mad. Don't take his cup. He busts so fat. Yeah, he busting up.
4: Cup. Yeah.
2: That's his busting cup.
3: I don't have one of those.
4: Yes, you do.
2: If I was a cup, I'd be a trusting cup. Somehow I end up in the cabinet and ended up becoming Davis's busting cup.
4: Yeah, you just keep doing the same rhyme. Like, if I was Davis's cup, I'd be a cum cup.
3: I come onto this show, I guess.
4: Come on.
2: Yeah, I know.
4: Wait, pull up the beat. Pull up
3: no,
4: the beat.
3: No.
4: Pull
2: hey.
4: Up the
3: no.
2: Yeah, come on. All right.
4: Pull up the beat. Davis is stupid beat.
3: I just come on to the show.
4: Davis sucks.
3: Guillaume walks in.
4: Yeah, Davis
3: and all
4: sucks.
3: Of a sudden,
4: all of a sudden,
3: flamed.
4: All of a sudden, I'm drenched in all that coming.
3: Okay, what?
2: What's the matter, Davis? Why you sound bored? It's like you only wanna come in here and bust off on the soundboard.
4: Oh!
3: I can't believe this. Max was like, oh, it's going to be a good time. But come on to the show. It'll be fun.
4: Oh, wow. Fuck you, Davis. Oh, fuck God. You, man.
2: Yeah, they said
4: wow.
2: The station that hosts us was like, hey, we would like give you a longer slot, like maybe a 2 hour, 3 hour. NYFD was like, that's a fire hazard.
4: That's too much fire.
2: Too much fire.
3: How many times have you done that one?
4: How many times have we done a 3 hour slot? Once, actually.
2: Yeah.
3: Really?
2: And it was like
4: for the marathon.
2: It was really bad. We got like people marathon. Like, we may have this great joke that we like founded it like 10 years ago. And then like the board like. Did a hostile takeover.
4: Yeah.
2: And then some of the exec team were listening.
4: We're listening, and they loved it. They love us. They actually love us. We own this place. We run this place.
2: Yeah.
4: We run this place.
3: How are you still here? Do you still have a slot in the show?
4: Well, we
2: community radio, and they can't silence our voice.
4: They can't censor us. It's free speech.
2: This is the only platform we have left, Loki.
4: Yeah, we got kicked off of Rumble. We got kicked off of Kick, which is funny because it's called Kick. We got kicked off of Kick for saying stuff. For telling the truth YouTube. About certain truths.
3: What?
4: There are some truths you can't say.
3: What truth? Actually, no, this is good for me to know because I actually need to know this to be friends with you guys. I need
4: what do you mean
3: I need to know.
4: I don't want to push it on this platform.
2: I mean, we're more so like it'll come out maybe organically after you've really made it big in your industry of choice.
3: I really don't want that to happen.
2: I mean, that's kind of how the cookie crumbles.
3: I would be really ideal if you just tell me what your opinions are.
4: Well,
3: now
4: we could talk to you a little bit. I mean, look, we this place isn't perfect.
2: I mean,
4: we end up calling out like the owners of the platform, like when we're on YouTube, we're calling out the CEO on Kick and Rumble. We're calling out the CEO for doing bad stuff. And honestly, like, we've started doing the same here a little bit, like calling out.
3: So you guys have a pattern.
4: We're calling out Tom Tenney for his misgivings.
2: We call out, you know, people in high places, people with a lot of power, and then all of a sudden, deplatformed. Do you want to tell them about what TT's kind of a?
4: I think you could tell them like in a rap form, maybe.
2: Yeah.
4: Yeah, a little like yeah. Tom Tenney said his booty hole tasted like a penny. Said that ass was always filled with yummy, yummy, cummy, cummy. Yeah, Tom Tenney, Timmy.
3: Tom,
2: I'm not ready.
4: Yeah, okay, sorry. Yeah,
2: I don't, but then what's the implication here?
4: Yeah,
3: sorry.
2: I mean, I think.
4: He
2: has done these things, but I don't want to really.
4: He's done really bad.
2: He's done like really bad, but I don't really want it to like things. Bring down the vibe of like.
4: Yeah, with all of like his allegations.
2: Also, weren't we saying like, we're just going to stop like referring to like.
4: Because
2: station that hosts us, we're kind of trying to take
4: just
2: some
4: Just because our show gets syndicated by Radio Free Brooklyn. It gets broadcast on Radio Free Brooklyn.
2: Don't say when.
4: We don't really get we don't really want to like really associate with that. We're like our own independent entity. We're SoundVision under the HeatVision corporation, and so we really don't want to.
2: Corporation's kind of a tough word.
4: What?
2: Maybe co-op because it's like the.
4: It's not a co-op.
2: Yeah, but it sounds better.
4: Yeah, but I don't really. Come on, we're past optics at this point.
2: Yeah, true.
4: It's true, dude. We're above that.
2: Yeah, the people are still around.
4: We're a totally separate entity just because Radio Free Brooklyn graciously syndicates our show and you know broadcasts it across the world. We don't really abide by their rules. We can't fit into any rules. We don't fit into any box, really.
3: Okay.
4: We're sort of like we're outlaws. We're sort of digital outlaws.
2: We're kind of like online misfits.
4: Yeah.
2: You know.
4: We're sort of like digital outlaws, right?
2: We're like the graveyard for broken podcast gear and classless jokes.
4: We're sort of like digital outlaws.
2: Like digital
4: nomads. Digital cowboys.
3: Okay.
5: Yep. Here we are.
6: Max.
5: Yeah, Gam.
6: We can't keep running from town to town like this.
5: Oh, yes we can.
6: There's no way to live, Max.
5: We have to. Gam, you gotta come to terms with reality. Okay? We've said too many bad things to too many bad people.
6: The hell with it, Max. Ain't the West supposed to be wild?
5: Well, it's the way it is, Guillaume. It's the way it is.
6: It's funny how...
5: You can't handle this life.
6: In the scorching heat of summer, I ain't never run into so many snowflakes.
3: What? Okay, so now I need to actually know your opinions on things.
2: David, come on.
4: Davis.
3: What?
5: This world's made up of snowflakes. There's real men, and then there's... Snowflake, man.
4: I don't know where I'm going.
3: Right.
2: Can we do Davis plays like a problematic like native character?
3: No. No.
2: Davis, you're born for this role.
3: No.
4: Come on.
2: Oh, you when you make the sound, like do the like
4: the second we hop on the radio and it's the second we start recording.
2: Like, oh, I don't want to do the screech.
4: The voices that I always do. You do the voices.
2: You do the voices.
3: I don't do those voices.
4: Yeah. Okay. Sure. You don't. All he right. doesn't, folks. Okay.
2: Yeah.
4: Okay.
2: You don't have the best Chinese accent this side of the Mississippi, Davis. All yeah.
4: Right. Let's do. Okay. So you're like a prospector, and we're on our horses. And we're going through your land. Okay.
3: I need okay.
4: Yeah. Okay.
5: All right. Well, we gotta pass through here, and we'll be in the next town, and in a few hundred miles, we just gotta keep our heads down, stay in the saloon, and we'll be there in just a few miles.
6: Hey, what the fuck?
5: Oh, whoa! Hey, there, we slow down.
6: What are you doing on my land?
5: Oh, I didn't realize, I don't really believe in land ownership as such. I'm sort of a free spirit, and I also think private property is theft.
6: I think space should be public.
1: What?
6: Don't get us wrong.
5: Don't get us twisted.
6: We have no qualms with personal property.
5: No, of course not. Of course not.
6: But private... conflate that with private properties.
5: I see you got workers there working, tilling your land.
1: Okay.
5: How much are you paying them?
6: Huh. Better yet, what is their stake ownership in your business?
1: I'm paying them a lot of money.
5: Well, okay. But they should be part owners. This should be a cooperative institution. They should own the means of their production.
1: Okay, well, they're union, so.
5: Okay, I don't think that goes quite far enough, frankly.
1: All right, well,
6: it's a step in the right direction.
5: Sorry, I didn't mean to trigger you.
1: Actually,
5: all right, I didn't mean to trigger you, Snowflake.
1: Okay, that bothers me a little
5: bit. It seems like you're a little bit triggered,
1: actually. That bothers me a little bit. It makes me a little mad.
5: Okay, well, I'm not scared of you.
6: Max, what do you say... We and some of our we unite the comrades on this ranch.
5: Yeah,
6: and have ourselves a little bit of an uprising.
5: A little uprising. Maybe a little showdown.
1: They all get paid.
6: A little showdown.
1: They all get paid very well. They unionize.
5: A little showdown.
1: I didn't even do pushback on the union. I actually fully agreed to it. I'm actually a very progressive.
5: Would you let your workers own the company with you?
1: God no.
5: All right, well, we have a band, it's not just us here riding here. We actually get followed everywhere by a group of our boys. Boys, come out!
1: How the fuck, we're on open land.
7: Hey, I'm Maxie.
1: Hey, boys.
7: Hank.
5: All right, boys. Hey, boys. These are our boys. They follow us everywhere.
1: I'm completely okay with that. I'm completely okay with that.
5: Well, let's kill him. He's a landowner.
1: Okay, I don't like that. I don't fucking like that.
7: Ew, are you a landowner?
1: Oh my god, he's a landlord.
7: Yeah. Ew, are you part of the ruling class?
1: I am a landlord. I voted for Sauron.
4: Oh, actually?
7: Oh, you believe in the institution of voting as a legitimate way to make revolutionary
1: progress? We're accelerationists, honey.
7: Yikes.
1: Okay. Okay, I'm just trying to make
7: this is the Wild West, bitch. Take your sensitive ass back to the DSA.
1: I take care of a lot of people. You just don't understand.
5: This is our band of boys.
1: What you don't understand is the burden of
5: boys. Stand down.
1: You don't understand the burden of owning. You don't understand the burden of having lots of property. You know, you got to take care of your tenants. It's really difficult.
5: Oh, it's really difficult.
1: It's really difficult.
5: Seems like you're just sitting there sipping on lemonade while your workers do the work.
1: And yeah, I was doing that for 10 minutes.
5: Okay, yeah,
1: you caught me in the heart.
5: Your hands are soft.
1: You're on my fucking land.
5: Your hands are soft. What, you gonna shoot us?
1: Violently. You're on my land.
5: You're gonna shoot us?
6: Yeah, I ain't ever seen a day's labor.
1: I actually might shoot both of you.
5: Let's shoot him! Oh. And you're dead.
1: You missed
7: Eddie.
5: And you're dead.
7: And you're dead.
5: And you're dead. And you're dead. And you're dead.
7: Freaking dead.
1: All right, you guys.
4: Turn his mic off.
1: All right.
5: Nope, you're dead.
7: You're dead.
5: You're dead.
7: Oh, is that his ghost?
5: And his ghost is dead.
7: Double dead. Oh, is that his spirit? Dead. Is that his soul?
4: We turned your mic off, dude. You can't talk. We turned your mic off, man. You're dead.
6: Spread the good word, Max.
4: Wow.
6: God, good.
5: Things are as it should be out here in the West.
8: Hey!
6: Another town we gotta move on from.
4: Oh, here's...
8: You forgot to kill one more part of me!
4: All right, I guess we'll shoot that party.
1: Okay. Okay.
4: All right, now we killed every part of you. Every atom is now dead.
6: No Horcruxes we got who needs to know about.
4: Yeah, yeah.
1: All right, well, one of my unionized boys brought me back to life.
5: Okay, it's his prerogative to do so, and it's whatever he chooses to do.
6: Another town liberated, Max.
5: Another town.
1: Was kill me.
6: Hopefully we don't run into any more fucking commies on the next one.
1: Yeah. Commies?
5: Yeah, hopefully we don't run into any of those fucking Zomdani voters.
1: You killed me because I vote for Sauron?
6: Because you're fucking commies.
5: Yeah, we're the cowboys with confused politics. That's our fuck. I lost the voice for some reason. That's our fuck.
1: I kept losing it in between. Yeah, that's I kept our going fucking, back and forth.
5: That's
6: yeah,
5: our,
6: it's all right.
1: I'm not,
5: the
1: I
5: bit
1: know.
5: Is that we have a confused
1: really
5: mishmash of
1: this.
5: Politics.
1: I don't really know how to do this.
5: We're neither right nor left. We're forward. We're like Andrew Yang supporters. We like UBI, and we hate both political sides. We believe in horseshoe theory because of cowboys. Horseshoe theory, you know?
6: Every
2: each side of the extreme is just fucked up as the last.
4: We're libertarian, but with an authoritarian band.
3: I see why you guys are
2: neo-libertarian.
4: We're neo-libertarians with... We like no government, but if there is government, it should be fascist. But it should institute a UBI in a fascist sense. That's sort of our vibe.
2: We like our freedom of our privacy within our surveillance state. So. All right. No.
3: No, that was good.
4: Was that a good
2: too
4: bit?
2: Too topical.
3: Yeah.
2: Do you remember when we were like, we're not going to talk like politics?
4: No, so. But we're at... No.
2: Do you think that counts as talking politics, or that's like...
3: Are you not allowed to talk politics?
4: No, we are. It's radio free. We
2: say whatever the fuck we want, and also Radio Free Brooklyn endorses everything that we've said personally.
4: Yeah, personally, they do endorse.
2: Tom Tenney told us actually. He said, "Hey fellas, here's like a list of stuff you got to rattle off of like mine and the station's opinions."
4: Yeah,
2: so like pretty much what we say every show.
4: Everything
2: is just,
4: we say is actually the station's opinion, not our own. We are actually, I mean, obviously.
2: Yeah, disclaimer. These disclaimers are not our own. They are the opinions of the station.
4: Yeah.
2: Yeah.
4: So if you're want to point your ire at anybody, it's Tom Tenney. You can find him on Facebook really
2: Tom
4: easily.
2: Tenney, yeah. He's got really big hands. All the better.
4: Yeah. I mean, you can just look up Tom Tenney allegations, and it'll sort of...
3: Okay.
2: Yeah. Look up, you know, he did a lot of cool stuff in, like, 2017. Look up Tom Tenney 17 on Google.
3: Oh, my God.
2: I was at work today.
3: Oh my God.
4: Oh, are there actually? Really?
3: Yeah.
4: Really?
3: Yeah.
4: Oh, we were just making that up.
3: Oh, really?
4: Yeah, we fully, like, he didn't actually do anything. But are there actually allegations against
3: him? There's a guy named Thomas Tenney who did a bunch of
2: Kind of stuff?
4: What did he do?
3: Like, along the lines of what you guys were saying.
4: Alluding to? Is he like, wait, can we see a picture of him?
3: Yeah.
2: Could we say...
3: He's a comic book artist?
2: Maybe.
4: Yeah.
3: LAPD officer says she was.
4: Okay, yeah, don't.
3: Yeah, no, maybe not.
4: Yeah, that's
2: keep it light.
4: Bad.
2: Let's keep it light.
4: Yeah, yeah, like we've been doing.
2: Oh, let me drop a bar I came up with today.
4: You want like another beat type?
2: No. It's more of like it's like an interaction I had at work today. Someone came in. They're like, hey, I just got like a large. I smoke to go. I turn to my coworker. I say, huh. You really gonna come in here and order an iced mocha? Fuck you talking about? If you do that, you know I'm gonna grope you.
3: Okay.
2: And the customer heard.
4: Yeah, the customer say?
2: I've been getting real bold. Yesterday.
4: Did the customer like have a reaction or anything? Say anything?
3: What was the?
2: No, he kind of okay. He's like looked stunned and gave
3: me
2: a disapproving
3: yeah.
2: look.
4: Oh
3: yeah,
4: wow!
3: Yeah, yeah,
4: you think
3: yeah.
4: they're gonna get a review for that?
2: Nah.
4: The barista said he was gonna grope me.
2: Yesterday, some guy ordered like a small latte. I was handing it. I got a latte. Damn, that small. Is that for your son? And the guy didn't
4: nice.
2: And the guy didn't like it.
4: Small latte for a small man.
2: Yeah.
4: Type thing, right? Wow. Yeah. So you're kind of a bad guy, actually.
3: Yeah, you suck.
2: Did I dox myself by like heavily implying what my like profession is?
4: By saying you work at a coffee shop in New York?
2: Dude, I didn't say where. I didn't say where. That narrows it down big time.
3: It's Brooklyn. It's Radio Free Brooklyn.
4: Well, it's Sound Vision.
2: Radio Free Groplin.
4: Yeah. Okay.
3: Dude, stop. I don't like that. What is the...
2: You're going to come in here onto my show, tell me I'm too much of a bad boy. David, that's the whole point, baby.
4: That's kind of the whole point.
2: That's kind of the whole bit.
4: It's kind of the whole point.
3: You're the bad boy?
4: Yeah. He is the bad boy of the show.
2: I talk about like groping stuff.
4: We do like good... And I talk about hugging and kissing.
2: Yeah.
4: Stuff.
2: He's like... He's
3: that's
2: like,
3: also weird.
2: He's no, like coming up... No, it's not weird. He's like...
4: Not weird.
2: He's like sweet. He like comes up behind people, I mean, like surprise hug and
3: when
2: kiss.
3: It's under the same, when it's under the same...
2: And I'm kind of like more impish, like if we're boys, you're getting groped. One thing about me is, like, if you come to my house, you're getting groped.
3: I've been to your house many times.
2: Yeah. Well, I mean, if you're hot enough. I mean, that's like, if you're hot and you come to my house, you're getting groped.
4: Yeah, that's why we got kicked off of Rumble, man. We gotta reel it in.
3: Fuck. Okay.
2: What is,
3: can we talk about, like,
2: what is Nick Fuentes, like, what's his platform? Is he on Rumble?
4: He's on, I think he's on his own plot. Like, he's...
2: Oh, fuck.
4: what we're going to have to do next.
9: Doesn't need to make our own platform.
4: Yeah.
9: Probably get freaking deplatformed from that. And then expose our own groping allegations
4: once
9: we deplatform ourselves.
4: Yeah. Yeah.
1: Is this what you guys talk about?
4: No, we usually do bits. Okay, here's a bit.
1: What?
4: We're going you work at a
9: gropes course.
1: No.
9: Okay, it's like a ropes course.
4: Okay, Davis, you and me
9: shooting ropes course. Shooting ropes, of course.
4: You and me are two.
9: I'm shooting ropes on this horse. Me and the horse are both shooting ropes. Man, that shit's hella dope. Might invite my boy the Pope shooting ropes with the horse and a Pope.
4: You want to keep going?
9: Sorry. This is just like you were saying. Your setup was like kind of boring, so I was just like trying to give you like a good mental reset. Let's try again. Give him a better...
4: Okay. Davis, you and me are two like real estate agents. Yeah. And we're going up to this house that that our real estate company is like, okay, this is your house. Go check it out. Take some pictures. You got to sell this house. And the house might be a little spooky. And we might find somebody there. We might find somebody there at the house. And who knows what's going to... Yeah, I guess. All right, man, let's go. Come on, up these really fucking rickety stairs.
1: Jesus,
4: why don't show that in the picture.
1: Okay, yeah.
4: Oh, we can, like, take pictures of the outside and then, like, AI the house to make it look better.
1: Yeah, yeah.
4: Well, we can, like, add fake furniture, like, ChatGPT, like, add furniture.
1: Yeah.
4: After the fact. I love when we do that. Isn't that awesome? I'm sure people love envisioning the house with, like, AI furniture.
1: Yeah, it really sells the home.
4: It sells the home, and it also, like, changes the size of the room and makes it look way better.
1: Yeah, and the lighting. Just
4: it
1: looks
4: changes
1: like,
4: the lighting.
1: Makes it look like, you know, there's no dark spots.
4: Yeah, it makes it look like there aren't fucking holes in the wall. All right. Anyway, let's.
1: Did the inspector come through yet?
4: Oh, no, we've got a. I have no idea. Honestly, okay. Let's see if.
1: Should we see if the toilet's running?
4: Well, we gotta get through the fucking front door first. Obviously.
1: Oh, okay. Well, I'm just trying to go through things before we go in so we can prep ourselves.
4: No, we're the first ones here. I think.
1: We've worked together for years.
4: Is the front door open? I thought the owner was here.
10: Come in, boys.
1: Oh, what the fuck is this?
4: Okay. Yeah, hey. Right. Hey, how are... Excuse me? Ma'am?
10: Hello, boys. I'm Miss Marjorie. What lovely to meet you.
1: Nice to meet you, Miss Marjorie.
4: Nice to meet you, Miss Marjorie. Yes, we're from Compass.
10: I've put on a spot of tea.
4: We're all right. We're in and out. We're just taking some really bad pictures, and we're going to AI most of it.
1: Yeah.
4: Honestly, we didn't even really need to see the house.
1: We don't give a fuck. I'm giving a fuck.
4: We are leeches on society.
1: Yeah. We make so much money.
10: Just a cup.
4: Ooh,
10: for an old lady like me, I don't.
4: Sure, if the
10: cup? I don't get much visitors.
4: A cup of tea. Let's have a cup of tea for. Okay, Davis. Lady is clearly senile. Let's just have her make the tea and.
10: I'm not sure if you've noticed, boys, but I'm not wearing my dentures.
4: I don't know what the implication is there. Okay, Davis. You take pictures of the house. I'll stay with Miss Marjorie.
1: Okay.
4: And have a little private time with her. Thank you. Just drink tea.
1: All right,
4: Miss Marjorie. Notice you didn't have your dentures on.
10: Yeah.
1: Hey, Max. I think there's like a
4: 1 second. I'm busy.
1: Sorry. It just looks like there's.
4: I don't care what
1: really
4: there is.
1: A really large hole in the ceiling leading to the attic.
4: Okay.
1: It's not like a normal hole.
4: How about you check it? How about you check that out?
1: It's like werewolf sized.
4: Okay, like I don't...
1: I know we don't really believe in that, but I've never seen a hole that is more werewolf-shaped in my life.
4: Okay, I'm having a little spot of tea and maybe something more with Miss Marjorie. Please, let me have a little quiet time.
1: Okay, I'm just...
4: All right, so, lady, while my partner's upstairs checking out your attic, how about I...
1: Oh, my...
4: Check out your,
1: Fuck!
4: Check out your, mouth.
10: Yes. Well, I have a sip of tea first.
1: Hey, Max.
4: Oh, okay, fine.
1: Okay, there's a very, very large chest.
4: Oh, fuck.
1: It's like a very large chest up here, and it's like glowing.
10: Davis, you mustn't go up there.
4: Davis.
10: Have some
0: Davis,
10: tea,
0: she put fucking,
10: boy.
0: She put something in the tea, man. Oh, fuck. Oh, holy, my God.
11: Holy shit.
0: Oh, my God.
11: Okay, you know how earlier, yes, you know how earlier I said there was like a werewolf-sized hole?
0: Oh, fuck.
11: There's like, I think, a real werewolf sleeping back here.
0: Oh, my God. Oh, fuck.
11: And I don't even believe
0: it.
11: I
0: think
11: that
0: she
11: shit.
0: Drugged. Dude, I think she.
11: Max, are you okay?
0: I think hey, she hey, drugged. Hey. Oh,
10: you, okay, would you like shit. To know the truth, boys?
11: What?
10: It seems the jig
11: Max,
10: is up.
11: Max, are you okay?
0: I'm
11: are you fine? Shut the fuck
10: I'll
11: up,
10: explain.
11: Marjorie,
10: I'll
11: the fuck
10: explain.
11: Shut the fuck
10: I can
11: up.
10: Explain.
11: Max,
0: I'm tripping balls.
11: Oh, yeah. Did you take you took a shroom before doing this
0: no,
11: one?
0: No, I fucking
11: you took a shroom.
0: She's
11: oh,
0: in
11: no,
0: her
11: I'm
0: tea.
11: So sorry, Miss Marjorie. He's just fully on shrooms right now.
10: No, I did slip something in his tea.
11: Okay,
10: however.
11: Why are you admitting
0: dude,
11: that?
0: Dude, she there's something, there's a needle in your arm.
11: Oh.
0: Oh. I think she drugged.
11: Oh,
0: I,
11: fuck!
0: Oh, fuck!
11: Oh
0: my God,
11: shit.
0: Dude, these drugs!
11: I'm so
0: fucked up.
11: I'm so.
12: That's right, boys. It is me, Mrs. Marjorie.

0: Yakub the werewolf, come down! We got Yakub the werewolf! We got freaking Nice and Vats the vampire!
1: I'm Yakub the werewolf!
2: You are fucked up!
0: Oh shit! I'm a fucking pile of bones!
2: Oh shit!
0: You're totally spooky!
3: Yo, are we at the Bane right now?
0: At Yugoslavia House, nothing is real, but nothing is fake at the same time. Dance it!
2: Oh my god! Oh, Davis, are you okay?
3: Dude,
2: you're sweating a lot.
3: We're at the portal of the LeBain.
2: Dude,
3: the portal.
2: We're in fucking LeBain now.
3: This is fucking awesome.
2: We're in the New York City hit penthouse club LeBain.
0: Look a little closer, boys.
2: Huh? The pool's open.
0: That's the pool. It's freaking Phoebe's style! We are Phoebe's boys!
2: We're Phoebe's, oh god, we gotta go!
3: Fuck!
2: Oh god!
0: It's freaking Hair of Zidane!
3: Why are we in Transpico?
0: We're in freaking Yugoslavia Times Square!
2: Dude, I'm so fucked.
3: I can't see anything in front of me.
2: Oh my god. Oh Jesus, that was so fucked up.
4: Dude, that was good. That was like straight out of like a Rick and Morty episode, right guys? That was good.
2: Yeah.
4: That was good. Are we still doing it?
3: Yeah, we were.
4: No, we lost.
3: I guess we lost.
5: Yeah, whatever. I thought we were going to just transition out of that.
4: That was a good transition.
3: It's pretty good.
5: That was pretty good, right? That was pretty funny.
4: Davis, were you pissed when they like started like shutting down stuff at like Dime Square and stuff? Were you like, fuck?
5: Dude, yeah, wait. What? Where do you even hang out now that like Dime Square is like they're shutting down like all the stuff in Dime
4: Square?
5: Yeah,
4: what are you doing?
3: I don't know. When they should... I don't know. I don't really fuck with Dime Square.
5: What do you mean? You're always hanging out at Chelsea Market. You're always hanging out at Hudson Yards, Dime Square.
4: Mm-hmm.
5: You're always hanging out at...
4: You're always trying to put people on to these village. You're like, let me put you on St.
5: Like, and you're just talking... Yeah, it's just like St. Mark's.
3: I don't really do that.
5: What do you mean?
3: Where do you guys hang out?
4: We hang out like fucking... like Deep Queen. We're like mostly like in Long Island.
5: Astoria.
4: We've kind of done this city. So we're like,
5: yeah.
4: We're sort of over it.
5: We're sort of over it.
3: Okay, so you're better than me.
4: We go out like Montauk.
3: So you guys are
5: we're better than me. We're out to Montauk at this point.
4: Yeah, we're out. Okay. We made it all the way. We're like in Connecticut. Right. We're like deep Jersey.
3: You guys are so niche. You're such niche New Yorkers. You're in deep Jersey.
5: Remember how happy Davis was when Hudson Yards first opened?
4: Yeah, he was so excited.
5: You were ecstatic. I've never seen you that happen,
3: man.
4: When he first laid his eyes upon the vessel.
3: Dude, the vessel.
5: You love the vessel.
3: I fucking love the vessel.
5: Dude, in the Oculus.
4: Dude, Dave from our old job was posting like a crazy like a vessel like cap cut like a montage on his story.
5: He posted a vessel cap cut montage?
3: Is he from here?
4: I mean, he lives here. He's from the Philippines, but he's lived here for like 10 years.
3: Oh, okay.
4: You want to talk about a groper. That guy's OG, true. Groper.
5: Yeah. You want to drop his full first and last name?
4: Yeah, Dave Kong.
5: Shit. I didn't think you were actually going to do it.
3: You just don't give a fuck.
4: He's groping me. I'm like outing my serial groper. I talked to the boss to be like, yo, can we do this something about like this whole Dave groping thing? And they're like, what do you mean? That's just Dave. Like, that's hilarious. That's like one of his classic gags. I'm like, I don't really think that's a gag.
5: Did you consider that that was one of his classic gags?
4: No, and I was young at the time, and I didn't see
5: that. And now you've just like defamed him, and that was one of his classic gags.
4: And like he was,
5: which like that's kind of like one of Dave's classic gags.
4: You're always like grabbing up and on like your friends and stuff, like
5: right.
3: I really regret coming onto this.
5: What do you mean?
4: We're sharing friendship stories.
5: No, we're being honest. This is a show about honesty.
3: Yeah, okay. Well, Max, what's your fun thing that you like to do?
5: I like spreading happiness.
3: Yeah, yeah.
5: Spreading joy.
3: How do you spread happiness, Max?
5: I give out flowers to people.
3: And what else?
5: I give out money.
4: Can I say what I like doing?
5: What do you like doing?
4: I like when Davis puts his hand on my lower back and I count how much time it takes for it to like ride down onto my ass. That's like a fun game.
3: I actually hate this bit.
4: I thought we were like bonding right now.
3: No, I actually don't like this bit.
5: Why don't you like this bit? I don't
3: understand. Well, because it implies a couple things, but
4: what's the implication?
5: There's no implication.
3: Okay.
4: I like when like every time like Davis is like a really clumsy guy and like for whatever reason, like the only thing he ever uses to catch his fall is my inner thigh. And then we usually end up both tumbling and then we're
3: dude,
4: like,
3: thank God no one listens.
5: A lot of people listen. And it's only going up.
3: It only can go up from
5: where we're at, actually.
3: All right. Well,
4: we're going to be boosting this one. We're boosting this. Putting a like $500 of Instagram ads.
3: Guillaume, I cannot wait to fall over again.
4: I can really wait to fall over again
3: in your general direction.
4: Yeah, I mean, it's inevitable. It happens all the time.
3: You know? It's probably going to happen right after the show ends.
5: Fall over?
3: Yeah.
4: Oh, is that queuing something up?
5: No, I'm not queuing anything up. I'm just sort of like, you know, hanging out over here.
4: Davis, when you came on the show, did you realize like how fucked in the head we were? Or were you like...
3: I thought there was like more structure.
5: You thought there's... Oh, no, we're long
4: you
5: past
4: don't think
5: that.
4: There's structure?
3: No, there's a little structure. I thought... No, there's no structure.
4: Did you think it was going to be like this fucked in the head?
3: I just didn't realize...
5: Well, yeah, you should have realized, Davis, because this has just been a classic episode of Sound Vision.
3: Mm. What a button.
5: Yeah, what a little button there. You have a little button. You have a little button nose. Little I just want to kiss nose. It.
3: I actually do love you guys.
5: I love you too, Davis.
4: Thanks, man. I'm sorry about that like groping allegation stuff.
5: It's all fake. Like, it's all fake, for the record.
4: If it makes you feel any better, this is low-key more like less crash than like some of our usual
5: oh,
4: stuff.
5: For sure.
3: Oh, my God.
5: The role play usually goes way further.
4: There's like a rating beyond R, beyond X-rated, beyond unrated. And
5: and that's where we're usually hitting.
4: That's where usually
3: well, when I fall over later, Guillaume, just know what's coming.
4: All right. Well, Davis, in the last 4 seconds, why don't you plug yourself?
5: And
4: That's all the time we got for today.
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0: will be the best it's been all week. I'm just glad to just, you know, be here after work and just play some good music, which, speaking of which, we just had Underworld with Yeah Plan from A1385, Biko Fish, the remastered Super Deluxe edition from 1999. And we had Arlo Indigo with Power, Normalized Cringe, Personal Trainer, Punch Drunk Love, and off the beginning of the set to start off the show, we had a really cool thing my buddy showed me from Ethan French, Reckless and Arranged, Day 56. I think it's just kind of like Instagram posts this guy puts on and then just releases them. But let me bring the attention a little closer to what today's episode is about. You heard Arlo Indigo before, the second to last song we just played, with the track Power, the brand new album Normalized Cringe. And let me tell you folks, guess who I have in the studio today? Yes, he's looking around looking for him, but it is him himself, Arlo Indigo.
1: Hey, how's it going?
0: So good, man. How you doing?
1: I'm doing okay. It's a little muggy.
0: It's super muggy. I put the fan on, but I want some good sound quality.
1: Oh, for sure.
0: Because honestly, I think this is the first show that I'm doing with both guests having such boisterous voices.
1: Oh yeah. I got the Pavarotti chest.
0: Pavarotti? What is
1: You know what I mean? Like the opera singers, they're usually like big.
0: You do look like an opera. You could be. Hey. I mean, honestly, the way you were belting off air was incredible. And honestly, we're going to talk about your new album, Normalized Cringe, that came out earlier this year. You said in April, correct?
1: May. It's felt like 3 months because we did all the pre-sale and order and stuff like that, and then there was the release, and then there was the show. And so
0: you gotta do the whole marketing thing. You gotta do it in this day and age.
1: Sure do.
0: Velvet Heart Records, I'm seeing, and you're also gonna play a couple tunes later.
1: Absolutely. Stay tuned
0: for that, listeners. Stay tuned for that. But yeah, it's muggy out, isn't it?
1: It's like a fun little blanket of weird on you.
0: You're looking me dead in the eyes, and I'm like, he's talking to me while I'm still sweating, you know?
1: Yeah, exactly.
0: We just met outside. We were hooked up through Chris Eichlin from Tea Leaf Collective. You just played a show at Arlene's last month. I was trying to get you before for it. And then you went on tour, right?
1: Yeah. I went on tour with a group I play and write for on the West Coast called Greta Seabird.
0: Greta Seabird?
1: Yeah. Seabird.
0: Oh, Greta Seabird. Wait, yeah, I've heard of her.
1: Oh, yeah?
0: Yeah. Okay. Honestly, I think I played your stuff on the show before. I gotta look that up.
1: There's a different Seabird floating around, too. So it might be mixed up. But we'll see.
0: A couple Seabirds in the ocean or in the air?
1: Honestly, quantum physics and stuff. It's like when one person thinks of a moniker, like the same year another person thinks of a moniker, they start making music, they don't know each other, and then it just happens, you know?
0: And then they just collide for some ultimate super fusion.
1: Absolutely.
0: So how was the tour, man?
1: It was good. You know, it was kind of like a Cascadia tour. You know, they're based out of Portland, Oregon. I used to live in Portland, Oregon for many years before I, ruined my life and moved to Brooklyn about 7 years ago. But
0: this station is proud to be in Brooklyn.
1: Oh, yeah.
0: And we're proud to have some from Portland, too.
1: Absolutely. Yeah. I'm a born and raised Alaskan, and I started playing music up there. So I'm kind of from nowhere.
0: Oh, okay. All right. Let's break it down. Tell me where you're from. Like, tell me the whole, like, How did you start playing music in Alaska? How did you get to Portland, Oregon? What trail led you to come to New York in 2019? I remember you were saying.
1: Yeah. Lights a cigarette. I don't know. I'm born and raised in Alaska. You know, I was like a little dork in band. You know, I played alto saxophone. It was sick. And when I was about 13 years old, I had a good buddy behind me that played trumpet in band. And we, you know, you sit in the same seats if you're the same seat in band all the time. We were like 13 years old, and he like taps me on the shoulder, and he's just like, "Hey, man, I just got a drum kit. You should ask your parents for a guitar for Christmas."
0: How many people were in your band? Like, was it a big school in Alaska?
1: Me and my buddy, the drummer, Jason, we got together, guitar, bass, drums, vocals. One of those kinds of bands. And it was...
0: No, I meant like your band program. Like, how big was your school? Like, how many people were there really to connect? I'd be like...
1: Oh, I mean, you know, it's pretty small. I mean, I guess my senior graduating class was only like 250 people.
0: Okay.
1: The entire state of Alaska is never more than 800,000 at any given time, like since I moved out.
0: Crazy,
1: I know, man. It's like less than a borough.
0: Is that true?
1: I was reading something on the internet that was saying that if you had... if Manhattan had the same population density as Alaska, there would be 5 people in Manhattan.
0: Whoa.
1: Yeah.
0: Whoa.
1: Yeah, yeah, because

0: People don't realize it's hard to fathom how big Alaska is, honestly. It's huge. Yeah. And the maps, you know, they kind of stretch it and move it around.
1: More towards like Anchorage, metropolitan area?
0: I'm from Palmer, so I'm like an hour and a half north of Anchorage.
1: Oh, okay, cool.
0: Yeah.
1: So you start playing music with the buddies.
0: Yeah, it was one of those like cute little childhood bands where it's like, you know, hey, they can sing, get them in the band, and they know how to scream too. Oh, that's cool. You know, we played like heavy music and riff rock and stuff, and you know, it was cute. It was like we became kind of like a regionally famous band, and I was like, you know, my identity
1: as teenagers.
0: Yeah. We got to open for some pretty serious acts, like you know, the easy one is we used to open for Portugal the Man all the time back when they were a little bit smaller.
1: Wow.
0: Absolutely, back in the day, back in the MySpace days. And then, you know, I opened for like Motion City Soundtrack when they were up there one time, like Killswitch Engage. And, like,
1: so you were like the local.
0: Yeah, you know, you're like the local. Like, you kind of got the decent manager and you could kind of ask for everything. Probably not fair to the rest of the scene or whatever, but we sounded pretty good. You know, I was in that band until I was 21 and then I moved to Portland. So, because I was like, I don't want to live in Alaska forever.
1: You think your buddies didn't want to come out with you? There was no plans to take it further?
0: Two of them came with me, two of them didn't. And the two that came with me live in Oregon to this day, I think. And the two that didn't live in Alaska to this day, and I know those.
1: Oh, okay. So those are the...
0: Yeah.
1: The Anchorage buddies. I don't know, I was trying to find some.
0: I mean, you know, if you love Alaska, you love Alaska, and it's a beautiful place, but you know, I like showbiz and the city, so.
1: No, I hear you. Well, so what attracted you to Portland, Oregon?
0: Well, I mean, at the time, it was kind of like, okay.
1: What year was that?
0: Well, I moved in like when I was a kid, like in 08 or something. At the time, it was just kind of like, well, I'm from nowhere. I don't have any friends in Seattle. And California is, you know, too overwhelming to think about. And if you go off of I-5, what are you going to do? Move to Arizona, you know? So it's like I had friends in Portland, Oregon. It was a really fun time in the 2010s, honestly. There was a long time. Until the day I moved out of Portland 7 years ago, I never paid more than $450 for rent. In like nice places sometimes, too.
1: Yeah.
0: Like no, just I'm getting little buddy deals and stuff.
1: Oh,
0: like,
1: yeah, for sure.
0: Yeah.
1: I mean, the community out there, especially during that time, was... awesome.
0: It's coming back a little bit too.
1: Yeah, is that true?
0: Yeah, because I feel like COVID kind of gutted all of us a little bit, but it's like
1: you don't think it was Portlandia?
0: Honestly, Portlandia is way funnier when you used to live in Portland.
1: When
0: you live in Portland, you're like, oh, that's mean.
1: You're like, that's too true. Why are you doing that? I know each person they're talking about.
0: I know. There was definitely like the outrage on that. That show didn't even do it right. It's like, yeah, you can pickle it. You know how many people are pickling out there?
1: I mean, it's such a vibrant artistic city, though, regardless whatever you're doing, whether it's music or anything. I'm trying to think of a big band that came out of Portland, Oregon. I'm only thinking of like...
0: I mean, you got Starfucker. You've got Haley Hendrix. You've got The Decemberists. You have Modest Mouse, kind of.
1: Modest Mouse, really?
0: Well, he's from Seattle, but he's been located in Portland for a really long time. He's got this like creative nut job, like millionaire compound in West Portland, which is pretty cute with like a recording studio and shit. Not that I know them. I've just been in there once. But I'm trying to think of like other famous part. The Thermals, pretty famous.
1: Yeah. Do you know Menomina?
0: No, I don't know any of those folks, but that's a cool band too. I really liked a couple of those records.
1: When you were talking about before, like you were familiar with all those other artists too, just being around and.
0: We're not like shaking hands or anything, but you know, it's just like just what the town's famous for.
1: So what group did you start when you went to Portland when you were 21, or did you just start figuring out how to be like a...
0: Actually, so funny enough, like me and the two guys that came with me, we started another band, we picked up another player, and we called ourselves Tigress, which is pretty decent name, I suppose. But we kind of did this like half the band wanted to be in an indie rock band and the other half of the band wanted to be in a screamo band, so like didn't really make sense. And so then I started a band called Noble Furs with one of the guys that was in that band, and that was pretty fun. We were kind of like major key shred, kind of like Dr. Dog, but like faster indie rock with like guitar harmonies.
1: Well, you're really good at describing your own band.
0: Well, I have to tell so many people.
1: That's true, like, but I'm a musician myself. I play drums in several bands. Like people ask me what I play, and I'm like, well, one of them's sings and songwrites. One of them, we like to jam, but we don't tell people we're a jam band.
0: Yeah.
1: So indie prog rock.
0: It's like you change the time signature once. I mean,
1: we do it quite a bit.
0: And that's the hard thing about my solo project, because people are just like, oh, what do you do? And I'm like, well, it kind of depends on how I feel. You know, if I've got an electric guitar in my hand and I want to do something like loud and indie rock, I can.
1: Yeah.
0: If I've got an acoustic guitar in my hand, I do this. And it's just like, you know, you got to market it. And it's just like, you know, oh, I'm a singer songwriter. It's like, that doesn't sound right.
1: Feel right. I feel like the way you're saying it right now, dude, yeah. Like trying to describe yourself in general. But I want to slow it down for a second before we ramp up into that. Even when you were in Portland for a couple of years, it seems like you have been around the music scene.
0: I'm a little bit of a lifer. I can't really help it.
1: Yeah. I mean, no, it's incredible. I mean, I had some like high school bands and stuff like that. Like I was in band and stuff too, but I wasn't like the focal point of our, you know, suburban towns.
0: Sure.
1: Oh, you know, we weren't the opening act for tours coming around, being 45 minutes around the city, or even just like beyond that in college. Like I played for like the student, whatever the show that they put on or whatever. But you went to Portland and you were like I'm trying to figure out like it seems like your initial approach to music was just like, yeah, we just did it.
0: Well, because, you know, I don't know, like music takes sacrifice, especially now. And I suppose, you know, very early on in my childhood, I was just like, I like this a lot. I'm going to do anything for it. Right.
1: When do you think that?
0: Like at all times with music. And so it's like.
1: But like at what age? Like, was it just like something you don't even remember?
0: I mean, probably the first time I played a sold out show and like had a mosh pit in front of me.
1: Oh, so it was with a band.
0: Yeah. Oh, yeah. Like, cool. I mean, people are always accusing musicians of being such so-and-sos, but it's like there's no drug that's greater than a room full of people stoked to listen to you and see you and having the time of their lives. And you're having the time of your life. And you just chase that high for the rest of your life. You know what I mean?
1: Ah, so you caught the bug early on.
0: Yeah, I did. But, you know, and I was lucky enough to have great musicians around me. You know, like I'm a pretty decent songwriter and a pretty decent guitar player. My buddy Jason, who plays drums, still one of the best drummers I know. You know, great bass players, great guitar players, stuff like that. You know what I mean? It's just like,
1: it
0: all happens together, you know?
1: Do you think it was like, for lack of the better word, like kismet? Or fate, because kismet's a little different than like serendipity, if you know what I mean.
0: Sure. I mean, I guess I've never really looked at the definition of that word, but I know what it means.
1: It's like it was meant to be because it was meant to be.
0: Sure. Sort of thing. I mean, you know, fingers crossed, maybe. And I definitely, you know, like you, I'm going, you know, I'm in a chapter of my life right now too, where I'm just like, you know, what am I doing with music? Where does music fit in my life? You know, and it's like, you know, art is worth less and less every minute. And it's tough because the bills go up and up every minute. And you're just like, you know.
1: That's actually what I wanted to bring up next. Before we go into what I know will be a conversation that the rest of the episode will take over. When did you know that you wanted to be? Because you can be in a band and have that high and then chase that high, have cheap rent in Portland and then be like, oh, I can like. So, I do comedy as well, and like some comedians that I look up to are like, hey, I'm just happy I'm making money off my art, you know, like just doing that, which seems like it's a little more easier for that medium to say compared to musicians, you know what I mean? But at the end of the day, I personally never even thought of doing that for myself. I was like, oh, I'm not gonna make money off music. I'm gonna go get a degree that's like gonna sustain me so I could do it as a passion.
0: Right.
1: Yet then you come out of that logical thinking and back into the real world as a real person. You're like, oh, well, actually I don't give a shit about anything else. And that it's like, you know what I mean? But you had the opportunity to kind of come to the realization that like, this is what I'm gonna do, like with my financial well-being as well.
0: Right. You know? And I mean, you're just always trying. It's like never really brought in that much money, but it just used to be a lot easier to just make it.
1: Sure.
0: You know what I mean?
1: Yeah.
0: And now it's like, I like to joke. I'm just like, I've been avoiding adult responsibilities my entire life, and they're just finding me as time goes on. You know what I mean?
1: They tend to do that.
0: And, you know, so it's just like,
1: You're gonna have to get a prostate exam eventually. No, just kidding.
0: Hey, I do my blood work every year.
1: No, that's for the listeners out there.
0: Yeah. We're not gonna get on the old guy talk of the prostate exams. I'm not that old.
1: No. But I know what you're saying. Like, things come to you and they kind of get in the way in terms of now.
0: Well, right. And I mean, like, you were talking about comedians. I'm super, super jealous of comedians. Are you kidding me? It's like they qualify for more screen time than any musician. Anybody plays an instrument on social media, you skip it. A comedian starts talking, you listen at least for 2 seconds. They don't have to buy any gear. They don't have to record anything. They barely have wardrobe. They don't need a van. Like, comedians, honestly, like, they owe the music community a little something because they're up there on the same stage.
1: Do you think, what are they giving back? Do you think the music industry paved the way for the comedy industry? Because comedy is a different thing than it was even like 20 years ago. But comedy in general is less than 70 years, really.
0: Really, you know? I've never looked at the history of comedy.
1: Oh, it started. It started like in the city at the Cellar, and no one really got any attention until it was illegal to do it.
0: Now they're having their glow up.
1: Well, now they're
0: now they're shaping now they're reality saying, with their jokes. Good for them.
1: When did you think that you like? I'm feeling a lot of disdain, which is
0: I'm just being fun. I'm a funny person.
1: No, I know. There's a little humor into it, but I talk about this stuff with a lot of people on the show. Like whether they're really successful in music, whether they're a local act, or whether they've been doing it for a long time, like yourself, like there is that shift in thinking, well, damn, I gotta get those clicks. Like you said before off the mic, I asked if I could film this. So we're like, we're trying to get those clicks, baby.
0: Yeah, right.
1: Which was a joke, but the best jokes have honesty in them. Am I right?
0: Well, I mean, we live in an attention economy.
1: Attention economy. Yeah.
0: Yeah. I mean, the United States is run by people who make a living in the attention economy. Like, it's all bananas. Nothing makes sense anymore. And it's like, you know, I'm like a millennial trying to rewire my brain because it doesn't feel like legitimate work to sit around and put a cell phone camera on my face every day. It doesn't feel like work. It feels, you know, it's really not that long ago it was like super cringe to take a selfie, which is kind of a decent tie-in to the album. That is
1: actually so true. I mean, I still feel cringe.
0: I remember I was tour managing my friends for fun in Europe. I think it had to have been like 2016 or 2017. And, you know, one of my friends in the band that was doing the social media, he hated it, but he was doing it. And he's gone on to actually have a very, very successful social media career. So he like gets it. But, you know, he's just like, fuck it, dude. It's 2016. Take a selfie. What's wrong? What's wrong with that? You know, and that was like kind of the joke in the tour van because, like, you know, musicians, literally a musician's medium is audio.
1: Definitely.
0: And it's like, yeah, musicians love to like look good on stage when they're like ready for it. But like musicians also like to have their time to themselves and like be private. I mean, think about like the 2010s and the 2000s. Like, not a lot of those albums had people's faces on them. You know what I mean? And like now.
1: That's a good point.
0: It's like, you know, You're not only listening to the music, you're buying into the fact that you like the person you're listening to a lot. You have to. Yeah. And it's like, you know.
1: Do you think that's a result of, because 2016, I even remember, I guess I was in the middle of college, like social media was still in your, like,
0: it
1: was still everywhere. It's still a thing. But thinking about it 10 years ago to now, like comparing it 10 years ago to now, it's kind of insane how I don't know. I feel like it's always been ever present in my life, but then you realize 10 years have gone by and other people are still in that pool. You know what I mean?
0: Sure. Well, I mean, also too, it's like, I'm no expert on things, but I like to think about like just the philosophy of the world and the weird world that we live in general. And I would say a lot has to do with like, you know, how the algorithms have forced us all to change. Like, think about this. Like, TikTok came around and made everybody start like watching short form video because they were so successful with it, to the point now YouTube does it, which is gross.
1: YouTube and Instagram have been doing
0: it. Sure. Everybody does it. Yeah. But now it's not even really cool to use TikTok anymore. Like, no, you know what I mean? It's like, it's kind of bought and sold, and their algorithm's gotten really dumb. And so it's like kind of that 2020s, like, you know, there's that act Medium Build that came out of Alaska. And I was always kind of jealous of them because it's like, you know, they moved to Alaska, like some mutual friends, they moved to Alaska about the time I moved out. And then they were like, had a great product, had a great, great videos, great everything, but they used my home state as like their backdrop.
1: Yeah.
0: And they became wildly famous. And now they live in Nashville. You know what I mean? And it's like, you know, they're like on an island or something. And
1: what band is this again?
0: Medium Build.
1: Okay.
0: It's a songwriter named, I think, Nick or something. But
1: It's always Nick or something.
0: It's always Nick or something. Tall, handsome, sounds great. Perfect. Yeah. But anyways, you know, and it's like, I felt kind of like jealous at the time because I was just like, you know, I think about this all the time because it's like, you know, you traditionally move to New York City because you want to be around like the game and you want to be around like showbiz and you want to see what's happening. And to a certain degree in certain parts of showbiz, that's the case. But like now, you know, we live in an ecosystem of music where it's like, you might have better numbers if you just live in a medium or small town.
1: And get big over there.
0: Well, and just do your content and just like find beautiful places to shoot in front of and like find a niche. And it's like, oh yeah, like here's my song next to the cows. Like people love that. But then, you know, at the end of the day, if you're not already an established artist, like what's that going to mean when you have to take your show on the road and go on tour? You know what I mean? It's where's the community in that? There isn't, you know?
1: There isn't. I mean, people can do that in their own small community, get to a streaming sort of numbers where it's like, oh, I have 5-1 million streamed songs and they go on tour and it's like they're not gonna have that audience of their intermediate sort of bubble.
0: I mean that is the problem.
1: Yeah. I'll get to a question once I elaborate my thoughts in real time as I look up, not into your eyes.
0: I mean, if you get lost in them, it's okay. You're not the first one.
1: I haven't the entire time. The show's got a little way more flirty lately. I have no idea. I don't know if people have noticed. But I guess to backtrack a little bit, TikTok isn't cool right now. It was cool. Each social media kind of has their own audience. Every person has their own way of consuming social media. We used to do Facebook in middle school, high school. Now it's our parents. You know, like Gen X is TikTok. Like, people use what they like to use, what they feel comfortable. YouTube has reels, short content. Instagram has short content. Like, they all are mimicking each other of what is the next trend. But in terms of as a musician, the change of like the pop stardom in influentiality kind of shifted. I can't tell if it was a shift because of social media or if like just once streaming got a grasp on everyone, there was no other way to do that because you can't make money actually off the product. Like you said, that is your audio because you don't get shit off streams or anything.
0: Right.
1: What it used to be was that you would make an album, you would go on tour to sell the physical album, right?
0: One single, one album, one music video, one very long tour or two.
1: Yeah.
0: It was great. And then you would stop.
1: Yeah.
0: And you would think about what you wanted your next album to be.
1: Exactly.
0: You know what I mean? Know? Like it was
1: and
0: now it's all singles. It's a stream of singles forever.
1: And I didn't even realize how Taylor Swift got to be so prolific, not even just in terms of listenership, but just of money, was that exact thing. Because she had such a fandom, she sold all these like single vinyls, like special edition, all this stuff, like stuff that was already released before, just packaged differently in a nice little different perfume bottle, so to speak, in audio terms. But I guess my question is, do you think this is a change because of social media, or do you think it's just musicians don't really have any other choice and this is the only outlet that people see success? Because but then again, you only see what you see. So
0: yeah, I mean, I think it is kind of interesting.
1: I'm getting at, right?
0: Yeah, because music is supposed to be showbiz, but musicians typically are shy people, and you're really at a detriment if you're shy with social media. Like for myself personally, my social media is pretty mid. It's fine. It's okay. I do the best I can. And, you know, it's like, also, I don't really find it like that inspiring because, you know, it's like the direct result of, you know, you start thinking about like all this free labor that these companies are making us do now, which is, you know, don't even want to get on. That would be like a whole 2-hour podcast or something. But, I don't know. It's one of those things where it's just like it's unfortunate because there's probably a lot of really good music we'll never hear because the people making it aren't really good at doing the influencer thing. And you have to kind of do like.
1: But there's also a lot of good music we found because people have been doing that.
0: For sure. For sure.
1: I don't know. I mean, and this is what I've talked about in the past. And I guess I just keep the theme going as we naturally do, because this is what people are talking about. This is what I seem to get into the same kind of like conversation with artists trying to put themselves out on the map. It's like the couple past episodes I've tried to explain that the barrier to entry is so low now, though.
0: Sure. And that's the chaos of that.
1: So,
0: right?
1: so yeah, that's what I put on to you. Is that chaotic in terms of frantically taking selfie videos, trying to promote for your shows, like acceptable with the fact that, oh, maybe we actually are finding musicians, artists. Like, I mean, because I, separate from music, when Instagram first came out, like, I found jewelry on there from local jewelers. Like, I never would have found that, you know?
0: Sure.
1: Found other musicians that are great. I found, you know, just art generally.
0: Sure.
1: Which is what I feel like it was originally for.
0: Right. I mean, you know.
1: Whatever. But you know what I'm getting at.
0: Yeah, sure. I mean, I guess it's just one of those things where it's like, I think I'm at odds with my career a lot because it's like, you know, I don't consider myself a successful musician. I consider myself like a good enough musician to be like in my place, in my community, and, you know, with my people. I'm on the show now, you know, so I'm like some sort of musician. But it's like, you know, actually feeling like you're seeing the dollars and cents of, you know, if you have issues with the way people, I'm searching for a word right now that would like tie this all together. But, you know, if you're a people pleaser and you only feel good when people like you, you accidentally start getting addicted to those clicks. And the reality is right now, at least for my social media, is if I show anybody what I'm doing with my music, almost like they say the views are lower or something, which is what they did. You know, I don't know who's viewing what. But it's like, if I just stand in front of my phone and tell like thousands of people something super personal about myself that I really shouldn't even be oversharing, all of a sudden I get all these clicks. And it's like, I think that needs to be regulated in one way or another. Yeah. Cause it's just like all the shock and attention. It's like, you know,
1: Did this actually happen? Do you have like a specific example?
0: Yeah. Like I talked about like my relationship with alcohol. Like I've been booze free for like a year and a half. You know,
1: well, I'm sorry I offered you something before.
0: No, you're cool. Yeah. I'm not like in recovery or anything. Oh, okay, I just like made a choice. I was like, you know, what is my life going to look like if I don't do this anymore? Right. And I'm good. I'm great. I'm fine. Skin looks great. But it's like, you know, you get on the internet and you talk about being like sober for a year. Like, oh, yeah, blah, blah, blah. Or you like talk to people or like, you know, you talk about like how you're like, yeah, I'm really low. Like, I don't even know what the point of any of this is anymore, because it's like it feels like you're not being rewarded for any of your work more and more and more. And we're kind of being like censored and silenced on social media as artists in general, because it's like, you know, only the outrage and the politics clips like rise to the top, you know? And so it's just, I don't know. I just like, I guess I'm just trying to tie it in. It's just like your own self-worth can't be attached to social media, but you taking your music seriously or not is on social media, and almost only on social media. You know, the live show is like supposed to just be kind of like the extra cherry on top now.
1: I know. And you know, it's not, I don't know. It's so crazy because I feel like you hear people saying that, you know, build your own community through live shows. Like that's how you're supposed to do it, especially in contrast to everything you were just explaining before. But it also feels like that's not what people want out of a product of you as a musician, and that feels weird as an artist.
0: Right. And it definitely depends on like what experience you're giving with your music, what kind of music. But I mean, it is kind of funny too when you like you're booking. It's like, because, you know, yeah, I'm like a medium old head now, and it's like you know what I mean, like I'm not old, but I'm like in my 30s, and it's fine. Oh, and you know, it's like I would love to just like play shows and do word of mouth and stuff like that, but it's like the amount of emotional and physical labor it takes to interface with a booker, even at a small venue, who's going to jerk you around for a few weeks. And then the bands that you're trying to book around, you're going to jerk you around for a few weeks. And one of them is going to drop off the bill. And then you're going to be like all bummed out about that. And you're going to have to get another friend to do it. And they're great too, but blah, blah, blah, blah, blah.
1: But that's just comes with the territory.
0: But then you finally get to the gig and it's just like every day of the week, there's an excuse. Yeah. Oh man, this Friday didn't do so well. There's a lot going on.
1: Oh yeah.
0: You know, this Wednesday didn't do really well. It's a weekday.
1: Yeah.
0: You know what I mean? It's just like there's just always something. And it's like I also too, I really wish I could have like some sort of platform that didn't sound like preachy and annoying with some of the live venues. I've used to be like really, really proud of like living in New York, because I felt like the small venues hadn't really yet gotten like kind of squeezed by the post-COVID economy of just like, oh, okay, none of us can pay our bills, nobody likes music anymore, nobody goes out, and the drinks are too expensive and the sound isn't good and blah, blah, blah. And it's like, honestly, like booking shows in New York lately, I'm just like, can one venue sound good? Can one booker be nice?
1: Yeah.
0: Can one bar not charge you? I got charged $5 for a soda bitters in the city 2 days ago, and I was like, I'll pay $3, but like $5 for a soda bitters, man? That's just like a slap on the face for trying not to drink.
1: Well, you didn't want to talk about politics, so I get that. No, I'm just kidding.
0: No, right. I mean, everything is politics now.
1: No, I'm just kidding.
0: So let's talk about economics.
1: No. I hear what you're saying.
0: Like, no one's happy. The audience isn't happy. They're paying too much. The band isn't happy. They're not making any money. The venue's not happy because they're not getting enough money. Like, nobody's happy in the arrangement now.
1: No, I mean.
0: And that's on small shows. That's what I have the authority to speak of, is small shows.
1: Okay, know? I'm not gonna ask you to name out the specific ones you want, but excuse me, I know which ones you're talking about. You're talking about like a lot of the LES ones. You're talking about like the ones that are like, hey, $300 up top, and then you get 60% of the sales after or something like that. And that's if they're not using a booker too, right?
0: Well, in two things too. It's like the first one that's pretty funny is like some of the capacities, some of the rooms with some of the entry fees. If you think about how many people are in the bands, and even if you sell out, you're not going to make enough money to pay every musician.
1: No.
0: That's the first one. And the second one is like this split shift show that they've decided.
1: Split shift?
0: Well, it's kind of
1: like you
0: two shows a night or whatever. It feels like. And it's like, okay.
1: People are doing more and more of that, aren't they?
0: Well, the venues are. People aren't doing it.
1: Well, that's fine.
0: But it's like, it's one of those things where it's like, okay, do you want to book a slot where none of your friends can come because they have to work? Or do you want to book a slot where none of your friends are going to come because they got to go to bed for work? You know what I mean? Because it's like, you know.
1: I've heard doing that successfully are like Alphaville, because they get like bands. Like call for, like they have that scene around there in Bushwick, which makes more sense for me than that. But I mean, if you're talking, I don't know. Like every now and then I get an email from the Delancey being like, hey, we would love for you to like take a booking. We have the rest of July available. It's like, yo, what the hell is, how are you trying to MailChimp me all this stuff and think it's actually going to, but they get people. And I don't understand how a place like.
0: Well, because people want to play, you know.
1: That's true. But they do. I understand that.
0: Well, and that's what I'm trying to say is just like, you know, these poor bookers, they're probably making like $40 a show. They've got an email for weeks and weeks too. They know a lot of bands. It's like, I've been in like a small venue of a booker in the past myself. And it's like, I get it. It's just kind of like, it feels like that Spider-Man meme of like three Spider-Men like all pointing at each other.
1: Yeah, yeah. And then Live Nation.
0: It's like, I really should bring more people out. You know, I really should. And I'm doing my best.
1: You play in multiple groups too. I know you're pushing this new your new Arlo Indigo stuff. I mean, I honestly thought that was your only thing until realizing when you're in a lot of groups, it's like, how are you supposed to really get everyone out there?
0: Sure.
1: Unless you're, you know, whoring yourself off to social media in a certain extent.
0: Right. And I mean, you know, and people are busy, and if you're, you know, if it, you know, it's hard because you can't just operate on like an economy of your friends forever. Like when I was in my 20s, you know what I mean?
1: Oh,
0: like,
1: yeah, no.
0: You know, your know friends exactly are out and stuff about. Like that. But like your friends start getting older and your friends are like, oh, my, I've got kids. I'm never going to see you again. And you're like, oh, okay, great. And stuff like that. And so, you know, you're trying to navigate being like an adult musician, because it's like, and also too, when I play my solo stuff, I'm paying my band.
1: Of course you are.
0: And so it's like,
1: you know what's up.
0: And that's an insane economy. Like a business person would just be like, what?
1: I know.
0: You have to actually terminate this project.
1: Yeah. That is not sustainable.
0: Yeah, exactly. And it's tough. You know what I mean? It's just like, but also too, it's like, if I want to be non-democratic about what my band sounds like, I can't expect friends or strangers to just like, you know, go through my motions, play my parts that I wrote for free. You know, they need to be, you know, respected for their time too.
1: Because I know exactly what you're getting at. and experiencing it more and more as I feel like I'm like 5 years behind what you're talking about in terms of understanding all that stuff. I mean, even as a drummer, I'm like trying to, you know, people ask me to do gigs certain times and I'm like, sure, but I don't want to have to ask like what the, oh, it's a ticket split. It's like, okay, so you're going to pay for the two drinks that I'm gonna have to buy pass through time.
0: Well, hey, I'm really jealous of you being a drummer, because I've been meaning to sit down and learn drums. I like to joke, good enough to back up songwriters or something.
1: Oh, hey, you
0: just
1: can do
0: so
1: that
0: I
1: easy.
0: Just so I always have a gig. I can play a lot of stuff. I don't really play drums too well. I play percussion, but like the whole legs and arms thing.
1: Just, you could do that on the subway and be annoying. With you just gotta have the right scales, have the right rudiments. You know what I mean.
0: One, two, three.
1: Right, left, right, right, left, right, left, left.
0: Oh, you're right.
1: Yes.
0: I was wrong.
1: Yes.
0: English is hard.
1: and drums are hard, and music is hard, and being a musician is hard. I feel like we got a lot said in terms of like the nature of what is going on in at least the New York scene, in terms of like, you know, small to mid tier venue size artists and stuff like that. I wanted to talk about a lot more, but maybe we can get into it at the end. I want to leave enough time for you to play a couple songs.
0: Oh yeah, there's shorties too, so we can talk.
1: There's shorties.
0: You know, I don't really write songs any longer than like 3 minutes typically. You know.
1: Yeah. Okay. So was that out of like nature or like
0: you? I just don't want to hear. I don't really want to hear a long song. You know, so I don't really write them.
1: We're in the age of like short-term content
0: not even just that, but it's like the song should be like 2 to 3 minutes long, or go full LCD sound system and make like a 7 or 8 minute song. Oh, like those four and a half minute songs, it's like you're here a little too long.
1: You think it's a weird?
0: It's for me. That's my
1: timing
0: opinion.
1: Of anxiety. Yeah. It's just like
0: unless it's guitar music or like virtuoso music, where it's like we really got to have this solo section. I think that's when it becomes like, you know, the thing. But
1: so what brought you from, you played in so many bands and did so many songs and you're still doing that, like what got you into doing your own, like, because listeners are about to hear your style of singing too, which I feel like doesn't necessarily maybe match or what you were talking about before in terms of the style of music you're playing with bands, and correct me if I'm wrong, but how it's fully rounded to me. I'm understanding now, and I feel like you're being poignant with the sound you're doing with Arlo Indigo.
0: I'm trying.
1: what brought you to be that? I want to say niche.
0: I think I consider myself kind of like a writer first, you know. And all the music that I do, I wish I was a better musician. I wish I was a better singer, but it's like I'm fairly confident in my ability to like write and portray like a feeling or whatever. But it is funny that you ask about that, because it is, I've been writing for so many different groups that it's like, you know, Arlo Indigo is kind of my, like, my Rimbaud, like I is another Bob Dylan, like, it's a moniker, it's me, but it's my feelings, but it's like, I'm not really like trying to like put my real name on it and stuff like that. And it's like, you know, if you care about my feelings and you care about what I think, you'll resonate with the music or you won't. Whereas, you know, now it's like I'm co-fronting and co-writing with the band, the New York Nightclubs, that I started with three really good friends. It started after a Ramones tribute night a few Halloweens ago.
1: Was that at Arlene's?
0: We did one at Arlene's, and we did one at a Cassette. And we dressed up as the Sopranos and played the Ramones. I can take credit for this idea. I started this band. We were the Tony Ramones.
1: The Tony Ramones.
0: And it was so good. It was so fun. But anyway, so we started a punk band. And, you know, that writing philosophy is a lot different. It's because we're writing, like, heavy songs about living in New York City. Mm-hmm. So it's like with my Arlo Indigo stuff, if I'm writing, it's just like, this is how I feel about this. Or, like, this is how I feel about the world. Whereas, like, you know, if I'm Jerry Nightclub and I'm writing for the New York Nightclubs, it's like, this is a song about us and we, and like, this is what we are doing. And like, and so it's like wearing all these different hats, I am having like imposter syndrome a little bit, because I'm just like, well, which one is like really me? Sure. Or whatever, because it's all kind of a show, you know. Yeah. And it's like, I also write instrumentally for Greta Seabird. And so like for that music, I kind of have to like play guitar in three different genres too. Mm-hmm. And yeah. So it's like, I feel like I'm wearing so many hats. I'm like, how am I supposed to market this? I'm like this weird chameleon guy.
1: Definitely.
0: It's definitely. Like, should I wear like a turquoise ring and some Chucks? I don't know. Like, who cares? Hey,
1: you got some chains on right now.
0: Oh, yeah. You know, I try to look nice.
1: Yeah, that's insane. That's really cool what you're doing, honestly. Because I checked out the album and I was like, word.
0: Oh, if you like the Arlo Indigo stuff, you're gonna really like the New York Nightclub stuff.
1: That's what I want to hear now. Because over the past couple of years, I don't know if it's a nature condition or nature of just whatever. I'm liking punk. I'm liking the punk.
0: Well, yeah, and it's
1: I want to do stuff.
0: Our philosophy, you know, has been like play guitar and write like you're 13 years old.
1: Okay.
0: Yeah. And so it's like a lot of, like, you know, and all four of us are band leaders in other bands. And so, you know, that's usually like the best, you know, you got the four heads of the snake.
1: Fusion.
0: Yeah.
1: Fusion,
0: yeah.
1: Band, super group.
0: But it's a lot more, you know, super group's kind of silly, but kind of. But it's sick because the philosophy is like more of what we aren't doing than what we are doing with the songs. Like, okay. if it gets like a little too chordy, or it gets like a little like overspent or whatever, and we just chop. Like, we'll shorten songs. You know what I mean? And it's been like pretty fun, because we recorded, me and my friends have like a little recording studio in Bushwick, kind of off the Jefferson L. There's a bigger studio above us in that building. And we did, you know, 2 guitar, bass, drums for the record in February, did 11 songs in a day.
1: That's insane. I mean, how much music though?
0: I mean, it's about half an hour of music.
1: Okay. Yeah.
0: Yeah. It's like 11 songs, about half an hour for a punk band like that.
1: That's great.
0: And my friend, you know, Brock, the drummer, he was just like, there's no way we're going to do this. And I was like, you're going to keep playing drums until you can't.
1: Take this Clementine and shut up.
0: And it was only like 6 hours. I mean, like, we've all been playing music for a while. Right. So it's just like, you know, sometimes do you need to sit around and rehearse all day, or like, have you been doing it for long enough that it's like, you know, pick it back up.
1: Know the songs.
0: Yeah, and it's great. And we're definitely trying to keep it like real. Like, if it's not in that session, it's not on that album. We're gonna mix, like, you know, every song kind of the same. We're actually gonna do like we're gonna sum everything down to tape and mix in real time.
1: Whoa.
0: And do it like the old fashioned way. Because why not?
1: Yeah, sure. Why not?
0: I mean, we can all sit on Logic and Pro Tools and like automate every little line and make everything perfect. But I think the court of public opinion is just like, I think we're kind of sick of that, right?
1: Yeah. Like, no, my buddy records on his tape machine 4-track. He can't. It's like broken, so he can't even erase it or something. So he's just like, single. You just have to go.
0: I think they just need a different tape.
1: they barely make the tapes anymore.
0: Oh yeah, yeah. I know. I got a little 4-track that I've been messing around with too, and it's like, I think I don't know. It's just like that, you know, the stuff you'd want to do when you don't know any better.
1: Yeah, yeah.
0: And then the stuff you do when you're like, oh, I'm a pro. And then like when you're super pro about stuff, you're like, you still should just do the stuff you want to do.
1: Definitely.
0: Not knowing any better. It's probably going to be more fun.
1: New York City nightclubs.
0: New York nightclubs.
1: New York nightclubs.
0: The New York nightclubs.
1: Yeah, that's better than what I said. What did I say? I don't even know what I said. That sounds great. Eric, do you guys have any shows coming up? Are you guys?
0: I think we're playing August 18th at the Gutter.
1: The Gutter.
0: Yeah.
1: The Spare Room. Hell yeah.
0: Yeah. I haven't seen a show there yet. I got to check it out.
1: You've never been there?
0: Not yet. Especially with the new collective in there.
1: Yeah, I know Bandana and some people like Heath from Our Wicked Lady is doing some stuff there.
0: Yeah, it's basically an extension of Owl, right?
1: It is and isn't, but they do their own booking, and I think they get a night there, and Bandana, it gets like one night there too a month or something. They have a bunch of stuff going on, but
0: definitely
1: not the same people as last year, and it seems like they are great. I've played there a couple times before and after, so
0: cool.
1: That's going to be a fun-ass show. August 18th at the Gutter, New York nightclubs.
0: Yeah.
1: And
0: it's going to be nice to scratch the heavy itch, you know?
1: I want
0: to
1: hear that heavy itch. I want to mosh a little bit. That's what it's called for.
0: It's a 1-2-3-4 band.
1: How do you do that? How do you do that? I don't know how to do
0: ain't
1: that.
0: Ain't broke, don't fix it. Play some power chords.
1: But I drum. I don't know chords of power. You want to play a song before we're out of here?
0: Sure. Is it music time?
1: Yeah, I think it's music time. All right. Got about a couple of minutes left. I think we get one or two in here.
0: Well, do you want one or two?
1: Let's hear one and let's see where we got with two.
0: All right, cool. I'll play the first two tracks on the record. I think that'll be the easiest way to do it.
1: Perfect.
0: To kid around. One's a little salty, one's a little sweet. We'll start a little sweet. This song is called Cool Off. It's kind of about the post-COVID numbness. Do I want to pick? I think I want to pick
1: Arlo Indigo, Normalized Cringe.

0: Cool.
1: Hell yeah. Arlo Indigo. Man, I wish we had enough time for another song.
0: Are we out?
2: Oh, Arlo Indigo. My mic was off for a second. That was, what song was that?
0: That's Cool Off.
2: Cool Off. The brand new album, Normalized Cringe. Yeah, I wish we had another more time for another song. We're literally at the last 30 seconds.
0: Oh, okay, copy.
2: Thanks for coming on. I mean, the conversation went by so quickly. I feel
0: absolutely.
2: Like we got to the thick of it. You got so much going on, and I love that song even better live. I think it's all about the live, baby.
0: Absolutely.
2: All about the live. Where can people find what you're doing? Any updates and stuff like that?
0: If you want to keep up with me, at Arlo Indigo, Arlo the name, Indigo the color. There's not anybody else on the internet with that name, so you'll be able to find me. I'm mostly active on Instagram, admittedly. A little bit of stuff on YouTube.
2: Thanks so much. Oh, wait, that was the show. I'm sorry to cut you off. Oh, shit.
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